0: After 100.7, the word AccuWeather forecast. Overnight, we'll have a crystal clear sky with a low of 60. Sunday will feature a blend of sun and clouds, perfect for Father's Day activities with a high of 85. Sunday night will be breezy in the evening, mainly clear with a chance of a shower in some areas, and a low of 54. Monday will be breezy and not as warm, with a mix of clouds and sunshine, along with a thunderstorm in the afternoon and a high of 77. I'm AccuWeather meteorologist Jason Caterina for 100.7 The Word.
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0: Preparing Boys for Marriage and Fatherhood. That is a topic we'll discuss today on the Christian Worldview Radio program, where the mission is to sharpen the biblical worldview of Christians and to proclaim the good news of Jesus Christ. I'm David Wheaton, the host. The Christian Worldview is a nonprofit, listener-supported radio ministry. Our website is thechristianworldview.org, and the rest of our contact information will be given throughout today's program. As always, thank you for your notes of encouragement, financial support, and lifting us up in prayer. This is Father's Day weekend, and perhaps nothing has been more assaulted in our society than God's design for a godly father shepherding his wife and children. God's model is the only one that leads to harmony in marriage and the home and the raising of a next generation who loves and fears God. How has God's design for fathers been undermined and resisted in our society? Well, in many ways. Fatherly authority in the home is slandered as misogynistic and toxic. Culture, peers, the educational system, social media, entertainment, endlessly promote sexual immorality, gender confusion, and, quote, self-actualization. In other words, live for self, not for God and others. Even in evangelical churches, including Christian schools and camps, there's a delay of the necessary transition from boyhood to manhood through emphasizing amusement over maturity. It's no wonder boys grow up drifting without God's vision for life, marriage, and fatherhood, lacking work ethic, distracted by video games and entertainment, and thus unprepared and even uninformed about God's design for their lives. This is part of the reason we held the Overcomer course the past 2 years, to help young adults understand and pursue God's call on the most important issues of life. Now, we aren't holding the 2-day course this year due to managing workload, but we wanted to devote a program to the importance of preparing boys for marriage and fatherhood. Helping us do that is our guest, Dr. Ernie Baker. Ernie is the chair of the Master of Arts in Biblical Counseling at the Master's University and the author of several books, including one we will discuss today, Marry Wisely, Marry Well. Ernie is also the featured speaker at the upcoming Wisdom, Romance, and the Single Years Conference on August 21st and 22nd at Anchor Bible Church in Plymouth, Minnesota, which is designed for those in their 20s and late teens. You can preview the conference on our website. Also, in the final segment, we'll hear from my late father back in 2019 when he spoke some words of exhortation to his children and grandchildren. But first, let's get to the interview with Dr. Ernie Baker. Ernie, thank you for coming on the Christian Worldview radio program today. This is your first time on the program. Just tell us briefly about your background, how God brought you to saving faith in Christ, and what you do now.
1: Well, thank you, and I'm very grateful to be with you, David. The Lord saved me when I was 17. I grew up in a Christian home. My dad was a pastor, and I thought I had prayed a prayer and asked Jesus to be my Savior when I was young, but I got into my teenage years and rebelled radically, and the Lord was very gracious and did not let that go on real long. At age 17, I really came under conviction of sin and understood the gospel really for the first time, and my older sister was the one that actually led me to the Lord, so I loved her anyway, but I love her dearly just because she was very faithful to share the gospel with me. And then the Lord started writing a story about ministry and led me to go to Bible college and seminary. And I met my life partner there, Rose, and we've been married 46 years and have been in ministry 46 years. We have 6 children, and 5 of them are married, and 14 grandchildren now. I love doing life with Rose, and we have been very humbled that the Lord's allowed us to travel around the world teaching biblical counseling and how to care for people using the Bible. I now teach at the Master's University and switched from pastoral ministry to professor ministry. We have been doing that a long time. I've been at Master's for 20 years now, And I have the blessing of chairing the Master of Arts in Biblical Counseling degree at Masters, and we have students from all over the world. I love them, love the Bible, and just thankful that I get to train the next generation of biblical counselors.
0: Well, thank you for sharing that with us, Ernie. It's the blessing of the Lord makes rich, and he adds no sorrow to it. And he's richly blessed your life, both in salvation, sanctification, and also your ministry vocation as well. So thank you for sharing that with us. Your dad was a pastor, and you said, obviously, you grew up hearing the gospel, being in church, and yet you weren't embracing what certainly your parents were telling you. You said even you were going the wrong way. How did your own father deal with that, deal with you for those years before you got into your teens, or especially your teen years, where you weren't walking in the way that your dad and your mom were telling you to go? How did he handle you at that point?
1: My dad was an absentee father in a sense. He was very focused on ministry, and that was his life. I have very few memories, actually, of my father in my home because he was just gone doing ministry all the time. I just developed into a bitter young man because I saw that my father had time for everybody else, but he didn't have time for his family, did not come to ball games and things like that. I have a brand new little booklet that came out called Help, I'm Bitter, and it's my story of how the Lord saved me. My dad and I reconciled. He told me that he would have done things differently if he had them to do over again. And we developed a very loving relationship after I was an adult. And I forgave him, and we were reconciled. And it just didn't matter to me anymore. I just knew that the Lord wanted me to love him. So my dad, I don't think he knew how to handle me. I was a mess. And I caused him all kinds of turmoil as a pastor. As I look back on it, it's kind of surprising that he even survived ministry because I was such a rebellious teenager. As I got a little older, I realized that some of my expectations for my father were just wrong. I had immature expectations of what my father should be. So I'm thankful for the grace of God, and I'm thankful that my dad and I reconciled and we developed a healthy relationship.
0: It's not unusual where ministry can become so overwhelming and so consuming where even the most important ministry within our own family gets neglected. So that's a great reminder for me to hear that as well. So thank you for sharing that, but also how God causes all things to work together for good to those who love God, to those who are called according to his purpose, and that and your father missed out on some of the responsibilities he had, and yet God still used it to bring you to saving faith and then used it to show your dad in the wrong way he had gone, and there was reconciliation. It's just God is an amazing God to bring that all back together. We're going to talk about today as we Father's Day weekend here, preparing boys for marriage and fatherhood. Let's set a standard first, though. Describe the qualities of a godly husband and father. And who are some examples we can look to in Scripture for that?
1: Of course, the standard needs to be a biblical standard. And we want to train the next generation of young men to meet whatever the biblical standard is. And I've been impressed through the years by the book Recovering Biblical Manhood and Womanhood by John Piper and Wayne Grudem. They're the general editors. They define manhood as teaching men to lovingly lead, lovingly provide for, and lovingly protect. So to lead, provide for, and protect. And they draw that from especially the example of our Lord, who's the perfect example of manhood. I also like to use the analogy of shepherding. So the church and the world would be a better place if we could be teaching all men to be shepherds of their families. Our Lord is the perfect example of a shepherd. He lovingly leads, he lovingly provides for, he lovingly protects. That's the definition I taught my boys and tried to disciple them. And the best example other than our Lord is, I think, of Solomon with Proverbs. And I want to be like Solomon in teaching my son. Now, obviously, Solomon was not perfect. And that also encourages me because that tells me that the Lord uses flawed men. Obviously, Solomon was flawed men. He had women issues. Examples in the Bible of fatherhood, many of them, there's many issues with the way they live their lives, but Solomon is a wonderful example of just pleading with his son to listen to godly wisdom. And that's what I've wanted to do with my boys, is pour into them biblical wisdom. So Solomon, I think, is a really good example of the type of attitude that a father should have for investing in the next generation.
0: Dr. Ernie Baker is our guest today, the author of Marry Wisely, Marry Well, and a number of other books as well. We'll get into that also in the course of our conversation today. I looked online for a definition, Ernie, on the Peter Pan mentality. The Peter Pan mentality, quoting here, describes an adult's reluctance to grow up and embrace adult responsibilities. This concept is derived from the character Peter Pan, who famously refuses to age and remains in a childlike state. Individuals exhibiting this mentality often struggle with maturity and face challenges in various aspects of life. One more paragraph. Characteristics of the Peter Pan mentality. Number one, avoidance of responsibilities. There's a tendency to evade adult tasks, such as maintaining a job, managing finances, or committing to relationships. Number two, difficulty in relationships. Maintaining healthy relationships can be challenging, as they may struggle with emotional expression and commitment. And number three, in the Peter Pan mentality, nostalgia for youth. A strong longing for the simplicity and freedom of childhood can hinder their ability to engage in adult life. So basically, it's not wanting to grow up. It's wanting to be a child and just be carefree and playing in your adult life. Why has that mentality, what's called the Peter Pan mentality, afflicted, and this is just my own general observation, probably several generations now. I know my dad's generation was not afflicted by this, but maybe since the 60s, correct me if I'm wrong, there's been this mentality. It's like, I don't want to grow up. I don't want to go into adulthood. I don't want those responsibilities. We even call it today that kids need adulting, like classes in college are named after that. So why is that afflicted us for many generations here?
1: So I've never really studied when this started, but I know that my colleagues in the broader biblical counseling world, we've talked about this issue with young men and the Peter Pan mentality for decades now. We've been very concerned about young men not wanting to grow up. And I think there's all kinds of dynamics that are shaping the issues of young men not wanting to take on responsibility. One of them would be the whole feminist movement and just being afraid to be a man. Is a man allowed to be a man? It's almost like young men are shamed that there's something wrong with being a man. And then the whole issue of wokeism, there's a problem with authority. So if you teach a more like a complementarian view of manhood, that is really looked down upon in our culture. It's almost like you're supposed to be ashamed that you are a man and that you believe that men are to lovingly lead, lovingly provide for, and lovingly protect. There's a rampant problem with pornography. Pornography is like a shortcut to relationships. And so young people not learning the hard work that it takes to have relationships. So there's just a number of dynamics that I think are playing into the Peter Pan mentality. Parents not discipling, and parents just not having a vision for discipling.
0: Yeah, I think you're right. There are a lot of different dynamics going into it. I actually wrote a just bullet pointed a few of them out here, that the dynamic in our society that militates against boys turning into young men who desire to become godly fathers. Just the culture itself. You talked about the gender confusion. We talk about peer influence today. So other homes where there's not this emphasis at all, they're around those peers. And so that influences them. The educational system, as you well know, especially the government educational system, has no interest in training boys to be men, to be good fathers or godly fathers. Social media, you mentioned pornography, that's a huge one, but also social media is a huge point of influence. The entertainment industry, video games, and then, of course, the scourge of fatherlessness in our country, all the divorce, the out of wedlock births, boys grow up without even fathers in the home. Of those things I mentioned, Ernie, there, whether it's the culture and peers and educational system, social media, entertainment, fatherlessness, it seems like the deck, so to speak, is so stacked against a boy growing up in our society today. Do you think this in large part explains why we are where we are as a society today in America?
1: Yeah, absolutely. And if I had to pick a key one from that list, I would say fatherlessness. Even when there's a father in the home, there are many fathers who don't want to be fathers to the next generation. And they just don't have a vision for passing the baton to the next generation. I get really concerned about that in the church and just with men in general, not having a big enough vision of fatherhood so that the young men then have a big vision of fatherhood. So I'm really concerned about fatherlessness, even if there's a father in the home, but he's not really being a dad.
0: Let's drill down now from the broader culture into the evangelical, let's say, world within the home and the church and the educational system. Those are three primary points of influence for a young boy growing up, let's say, in a Christian environment. Their home, of course, their church, and where they're being educated. Let's say it's in a Christian school. I'd like you to talk about each one of those, home, church, school, from a Christian standpoint, where you see the modern evangelical culture or community not nurturing young men or boys toward marriage and being godly fathers. How does that take place in the context of the home, the church, and Christian schools?
1: Just so our listeners get the bigger picture and what we think the problem is young men don't know what their career is going to be. They're spending significant amount of time playing video games. All three of those that you mentioned don't seem to grasp how big the issue is. I've had young women say to me, and some of them have read my book, Marry Wisely, Marry Well, and one of my lines in the book is, run hard after Christ and then look around and see who's running with you. That's the type of person you want to marry. And I've had young women say to me, you know, I'm running hard after Christ, but I don't see the serious young men who are serious about relationship with the Lord. Sociologists have studied that the time when people get married has just gotten older and older. Young men are maturing at an older time now, and it's like they almost decide, okay, I'm 32 now, and it's time to settle down, and I'm done playing. I think part of the issue is the church hasn't really accepted that this is a serious problem. Christian schools haven't accepted that this is a problem. These institutions need to catch a vision that this really is an issue. Interestingly, I just listened to a Jordan Peterson interview where he's admonishing the church to address this issue. And I thought that was so fascinating that this secular psychologist sees a problem and he starts off saying, I know this is strange for me to talk to the church, but I have a message for the church because it needs to be said. And he's basically admonishing us to help young men catch a vision for life. And that just came out within the last 10 days, I think.
0: Yeah, that is convicting for the church to be hearing from someone like that who says a lot of truthful things, but is not even a believer in Christ, to be admonishing the church in that way. Dr. Ernie Baker is our guest today here on The Christian Worldview, the author of Marry Wisely, Marry Well. We're talking about preparing boys for marriage and fatherhood. Just back to that last answer you gave there, as you were answering that question, I was thinking about what we often see in evangelical churches today in the youth group or even at church camps. So boys go into the youth group, they go off to church camps, and many times the youth group or the church camp can be very unserious. It can be 95% play and a chapel message at night or something that's meant to entertain or be humorous. There's not a really substantive, muscular message and an intentionality about trying to get them away from being boys forever and actually growing up. So you see this. I think it's rife within the evangelical movement. All right, we'll take a short break to tell you about some ministry resources. Nothing wrong with boys having fun, but what is the balance of recreation and amusement to biblical substance that will prepare them to be overcomers in a world filled with temptation, testing, and trials? Can we have much higher expectations for what teens can be and do? As a weightlifter, only get stronger through regular training and increased resistance on the bar. So a boy or a girl needs resistance and responsibility to be strong enough to be an effective ambassador for Christ in this world. The flesh, for most children, and the willingness of some parents, will resist the effort to do this, but it must be done. More with Dr. Ernie Baker on preparing boys for marriage and fatherhood coming up. I'm David Wheaton, and you are listening to the Christian Worldview Radio Program.
2: All throughout history, you have ancient Near Eastern gods, you have the Greek and Roman gods, you have the succubus and incubus in the Middle Ages, you have the fairies and leprechauns in Old England, and now you have UFOs and gray aliens. This is just another one of the many cons that Satan has put before us to distract us from God, to deceive us, and to destroy us.
0: That was Derek Werfel, author of the book UFOs and God, Revealing Deception and Truth Behind the Supernatural Invisible War. 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The May-June issue of the Christian Worldview Journal is now available. Cal Beisner of the Cornwall Alliance writes about how our nation can be turned back to honoring and following the Lord through teaching and applying the whole counsel of God. Journalist Alex Newman examines the Orwellian-named Board of Peace that President Trump formed earlier this year and what that portends. Plus, the insert includes lots of new children's resources for summer. The Christian Worldview Journal is a bi-monthly print and digital publication designed to sharpen your biblical worldview on current events and issues of the faith. 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I'm David Wheaton. 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Our topic today is preparing boys for marriage and fatherhood, and our guest is Dr. Ernie Baker, Chair of the Master of Arts in Biblical Counseling at the Master's University and the author of Marry Wisely, Marry Well. You have mentioned a couple times already today, Ernie, about having a vision. You call it a discipleship mentality. How do you communicate that to a boy, especially a boy who's grown up in this culture where there hasn't been any emphasis on that? Everything else is telling him just have fun and amuse yourself in life and recreate and so forth. How do you communicate that and get that across to someone who has little interest in growing up and is not being influenced that way? And maybe a young boy who's grown up in a Christian home like you did, son of a pastor, who wasn't really truly saved until he was 17 years old.
1: My closest experience with this is with our family. And so we just had conversations as our kids were growing up and trying to cast a vision with them for their life, talking to them about what has God designed you to do. So I had those conversations with my boys in their teenage years. What is your giftedness? And us talking to them about design and giftedness from God, helping them to see that if they were going to be a successful man, they needed to have a good work ethic. Some people might think this is horrible, but we made our kids do chores. We had a garden and our boys knew how to sweat and dig with me with shovels. When I had house repairs, they were following me around the house and seeing how I did house repairs. And I have a lot of good memories of those type of things. So I think it's just, as you're working with a young man, your son, or maybe it's a young man that the church lines up with you so that you can kind of mentor and disciple, that you're just letting him live life with you and you're showing him what it means to be a godly man. And he catches a vision for what manhood is.
0: It sounds like Deuteronomy 6, the Shema.
1: Yes, exactly.
0: Where you shall teach them diligently to your sons and shall talk of them when you sit in the house and when you walk by the way and when you lie down and when you rise up. You shall bind them as a sign on your hand, and they shall be as frontals on your forehead. You shall write them on the doorposts of your house, on your gates. It's a lifestyle of discipleship, one-on-one, and taking the time to invest into that boy. That's very well said. Dr. Ernie Baker is our guest today here on the Christian Worldview as we talk about preparing boys for marriage and fatherhood. He's the author of a book we're going to be discussing here in a second, Marry Wisely, Marry Well, also is the chair of the Master of Arts in Biblical Counseling Department at the Master's University. Ernie, you talked about work ethic for boys and how important it is, because that affects everything. If you have a good work ethic, it's going to affect not just how you actually do labor, so to speak, you know, mowing lawns and so forth, but how you do your schoolwork, how you approach your faith, how you read the Bible. Do you have the discipline and work ethic to dig in and be a good workman in the Word? So how do you teach a boy a good work ethic? And I know you mentioned modeling it yourself and taking them around, but again, what if there's not lots of interest in that? What do you do to teach a work ethic? And then part two of that question is, how do you get boys out of that Peter Pan mentality where they just want to play all the time? And instead, is it doing serious things like going on mission trips, or what kinds of things can be helpful to give boys a broader vision for what they need to become?
1: We talk to our kids a lot about the heart. In counseling, we call comfort loving a heart issue, meaning that you're living for relaxation. Matthew chapter 12 talks about out of the abundance of the heart, the mouth speaks, then the good man out of his good treasure brings forth what is good. So the Lord equates heart with treasures. Some people treasure comfort and ease. Some people treasure pleasure. So I would try to challenge my boys with, what are you serving? Building into them a bigger view of life, that life's not just about chilling out and relaxation. Life is about investing. Life is about living for a cause. Everybody lives for some type of cause. People get excited about causes. And even if a young man is investing in video games, that's his cause, because that's where his energy and time is going, and he gets excited about whatever the video game is that he is committed his life to. So our challenge to our children and me to my boys was, guys, we have a bigger thing to live for. We're living as worshipers of the true and living God. And if you're going to fulfill your life calling, he's designed you for something big. He has a great story for your life that he's already writing. But if you're going to embrace that, you cannot be a comfort lover. That cannot be part of your worldview. And then for me as a father, I had to discipline them. Some parents are afraid of being the authority, and it's almost like they're afraid of their children. And I would just remind parents, God gave you the authority. It really doesn't matter what your child thinks, because God gave you the authority to be a parent, and just embrace the authority and say, hey, we're going to go out and dig some ditches together. Or we're going to go out and rake some leaves together. If they don't do it, well, then, of course, there's some type of discipline that goes with it. So parents have to be parents and not allow their child to get away with the Peter Pan mentality.
0: In your book, Marry Wisely, Marry Well, you have three divisions, I'll say. You compare the process of building a house to the preparation to marry well. This is according to the Biblical Counseling Coalition, who did a review of your book. They said there's a foundation to build your life on Christ, handling attractions or desires wisely, and understanding God's purpose for marriage. Number two, there's preparation to building a house, so to speak, developing character, emotional and spiritual maturity, and practical skills needed for a healthy relationship. And the third thing that was mentioned was choosing and building, making a wise spouse decision and laying the groundwork for a stable, lasting marriage. Now, Ernie, with boys, the desires flee youthful lusts. The culture is constantly trying to pervert. Their peers will be telling them things that want to pervert God's design for sexuality, for marriage, for dating, everything. That's how the world operates. Whatever God has established, Satan in the world and the flesh wants to pervert that. So what are some good things to be teaching boys, and really at what age should that start, regarding relationships with girls well before marriage so that they can marry wisely and marry well?
1: The key verse for the book is Proverbs 24, verses 3 and 4, which say, "By wisdom a house is built, and by discernment it is firmly established, and by knowledge the rooms are filled with all precious and pleasant riches." So the book is based upon just what are foundational issues, and obviously that's things like relationship with Christ, salvation, and what is biblical wisdom. And the question you just asked, that's a biblical wisdom question. And I'll go back to what I said before with our boys. That was having conversations even a little bit before pre-puberty. But then as they were getting to around 11, 12, 13, I started to incrementally have conversations with them about sexual issues, understanding what was going on in their body. And then it built up to, as they were getting more and more interested with girls, and as they were getting focused in on one girl, with each of my boys, talking to them about what does it mean to love a wife. And by the grace of God, I hope that they saw me modeling that with their mother, because I wanted to model for them being gentle. I wanted to model for them understanding their own heart, what the Bible means about the heart and how they can be deceived by their own heart, talk to them about sexual self-control and what are the motives about for sexual self-control. For example, as a young man, be motivated by, I need to control my sexual desires out of love for my future wife, based upon future promises. And I believe that God has said that sex in marriage is the best design. So therefore, I'm going to trust God's promises, and I'm going to live my life now, controlling myself for the sake of my future wife. And then once they're in a relationship, or how do you treat a young woman with love and respect like a gentleman? And again, I hope they saw me trying to model that with their mother, opening the car door for her and treating her with love and respect. I'm especially concerned about things like domestic violence. I've counseled a lot of domestic violence cases. I believe that a wife should feel safest with her husband of anybody in the world. So domestic violence just breaks my heart. And I wanted to train my boys, here's how you treat your wife so that she feels safe in your arms. You're her shepherd. You love her. We treat women with respect, gentleness, etc.
0: That was a great brief explanation of what some things we can do to nurture boys the right way toward marriage and fatherhood. What do you hear, Ernie, within the church community, the evangelical world, that's sort of common Christian thinking, so to speak, but may not necessarily be biblical about raising boys to be good husbands and fathers? What are some things that, when you hear this, just go the other way? This is not good, sound, biblical advice. Are there things that you hear that brings that to mind?
1: I think some people might downplay the effect of pornography, and they might say boys will be boys. Hmm. That just breaks my heart. If somebody in the church would have that mentality that this is just something boys are going to do, or I hope your listeners can take it, but just being a little bit blunt, that, well, masturbation is just something that young men do. Mm-hmm. They can't really control themselves. They need an outlet. That's just not godly biblical thinking. Scripture teaches self-control, motives for good self-control. And I need to be teaching my sons that, or young men that, and especially because of the plague of pornography that is so rampant. It's just a scourge in our culture right now.
0: It is. And that made me think of what God told Cain in Genesis chapter 4. He said, you know, after he had murdered his brother, so Cain became very angry and his countenance fell. And the Lord said to Cain, "Why are you angry? Why is your countenance fallen? If you do well, will not your countenance be lifted up? If you do not do well, sin is crouching at the door. and its desire mm-hmm. is for you, but you must master it. This is, I think, the message what you're saying to boys is that, no, you don't just go the way of the world, the way of your flesh. You must master it through the power of the supernatural resources God gives us in his word and through prayer and through the Holy Spirit, that we're to overcome our sinful, wrong desires that we all have. One of the things I was thinking about in this age of fatherlessness, Ernie, or for boys growing up who don't either have a father or they don't have a good father, what can a sound local church do in situations like that? Because a father is so critical. That's many, many hours of the day in a home. They're around a boy. If they don't have that, how can the church step in to help in some way?
1: I've said it before, but I'm going to say it one more time. The churches have to catch a vision for this. I don't think churches have quite caught how bad the issue is. But once they catch a vision for this, they could start matching up young men that are in fatherless homes with a godly man in the church. Then they just live life together. He's inviting that young man to his house to do work projects. He's seeing how this older godly man leads his family. And so it becomes a mentoring type of relationship. But first, churches are going to have to admit that this really is a problem. There's a book that came out years ago called The Trellis and the Vine, and we don't want to just build trellises and keep developing programs. We want to have vine growth. And so we develop trellises that then support vine growth, and the vine growth would be the next generation. Churches having a heart for young men. And I would be remiss if I didn't say praise God for godly single moms who are working hard to raise their children, but many of them recognize this is not ideal. This is not how God designed the family to be. The women that I know of that have been in that situation, they would welcome godly men being in the lives of their boys.
0: Now, Ernie, you're going to be coming up to the Minneapolis-St. Paul metro area this August, August 21st and 22nd, to be the speaker at the Wisdom, Romance, and the Single Years Conference, targeted for ages high school through the 20s. We actually didn't do it this year, but in past years, we've done a course with our radio program called the Overcomer Course for Young Adults, focusing on the most important issues that young adults need to implement or be working toward in their life to be a godly young man or young woman. And so this conference really picked our interest. It's at Anchor Bible Church. And just a quick description here, preparing for marriage isn't about finding the right person. It is more importantly about becoming the right person. Our culture often tells young people to make a list of the qualities they want in a spouse, but far too often overlooks the deeper question, what kind of spouse do I need to be? This is a Friday evening and all day Saturday here. We'll give more details. We have it at our website as well. Tell us about this conference and what you're going to be really focusing on and why someone who's in high school or in their 20s should really make it a priority to come to this.
1: Thanks for asking. I'm really excited because this is the 10th anniversary year of when Mary Wisely, Mary Well came out. So what this stimulated is an update to the book. And we're going to have a brand new version for the attendees, an updated 10th anniversary edition. And I'm updating the research of what's actually happening in the family and updating just some other areas about sexuality and gender confusion that were not issues when I wrote the book 10 years ago. So what we're going to be emphasizing is two questions from the book. How do you get yourself ready for marriage without being in a relationship, which there's all kinds of things that young people can do even before they're in a serious relationship. You can be working on conflict resolution skills. You can be working on communication skills. You can be working on understanding your own heart and the motives of your heart. Like Proverbs 4:23 says, guard your heart, for from it flow the issues of life. So we'll be working on what can you do to get yourself ready for marriage. And then secondly, how do you make a wise choice of a spouse? So what is biblical wisdom? And then how does that apply as you're thinking about a life partner like Rose is for me? She is my adventure buddy and my life partner. You're committing to Here's the person you're going to live life with. So what kind of questions should you be asking about this person that you're going to make a covenant with to live life with? So those are some of the themes that will come up during the conference.
0: Well, we have all the information at our website, thechristianworldview.org, about the Wisdom, Romance, and the Single Years Conference at Anchor Bible Church here in Plymouth, Minnesota, which is on the west side of the Twin Cities metro area. Ernie, we just thank you for coming on the Christian Worldview radio program today to discuss this topic of preparing boys for marriage and fatherhood. We are very much looking forward to seeing you in Minnesota in August 21st and 22nd. And thank you for your work in the Biblical Counseling Department at the Masters University and for your books as well. All of God's best and grace to you.
1: Thank you, David. 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
0: You can order Ernie Baker's book, Marry Wisely, Marry Well, at our website, thechristianworldview.org, or by giving us a call at 1-888-646-2233. We're planning to have him on the program again later this summer to go deeper into his book as it pertains to making the second most important decision of your life, who you marry, which is after the most important decision as to whether you will believe or not believe in Jesus Christ as your Savior and Lord. The former decision on who you marry will greatly impact your life here. The latter decision to believe in Christ will greatly impact your life here and also determine whether you live for eternity in heaven or hell. Jesus told Nicodemus in John chapter 3, "Truly, truly, I say to you, unless one is born again, he cannot see the kingdom of God." If you haven't been born again, give us a call or visit our website and click on the page, "What Must I Do to Be Saved?" All right, short break, and then in the final segment, we'll hear a portion of what my late father told our family on Christmas night back in 2019. I hope you'll stay tuned for that. I'm David Wheaton, and you are listening to the Christian Worldview radio program.
3: The glorying in destruction of our more recent iterations of the pro-abortion movement, that goes beyond disenchantment. That's desecration. Why does society find that exhilarating? Because there's nothing more exhilarating than having the blood of God on your hands, defying those things that God says need to be followed, trashing the sacred, and there's nothing more sacred than those who bear his image on the face of the planet.
0: That was Carl Truman talking about his new book, The Desecration of Man, How the Rejection of God Degrades Our Humanity. 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I'm David Wheaton. Today's program and past programs, along with transcripts and short takes, are available at thechristianworldview.org. While there, you can also sign up for our weekly email and The Christian Worldview Journal print publication, order resources, and support the ministry. Our topic today is preparing boys for marriage and fatherhood. And in the final segment, I found a very special piece of audio that I think exemplifies what Ernie Baker was talking about with regard to shepherding your family. On Christmas evening in 2019, our entire family gathered at my home to celebrate Christmas and also my dad's 88th birthday. My dad was born on Christmas Day back in 1931. All 16 members of our family were there. Dad and Mom, my three siblings, Marnie, Mark and his wife Gina, and their two teenage boys, my brother John and his wife Erin, and their four children, who were in their late teens and early 20s at the time. And also, my wife Brody and I, and our son Tommy, who was only 6 years old at the time. After dinner and dessert, as we were seated in the living room in front of the fire, my dad pulled out a piece of paper with something he wanted to say to the family, particularly the seven grandkids. I must have had my phone nearby because I recorded what he said. It's just about 6 minutes long, and my dad is imploring our family to believe in Christ, to obey him, and to proclaim him to others. Here's my dad about 7 years ago.
4: There's a culture all around us that we live in right now. You cannot change the culture, and we cannot be part of it. The culture is evil. It's very evil. It's unchangeable. In fact, what happens is a culture ends up changing you. The culture is trying to say things like abortion is okay. Sex is living together is okay. Divorce is okay. Homosexuality is okay. And many genders and transgenders are okay. And kids growing up today that are Tommy's age and a little older, they're being brought up in a society where it's okay. And you cannot let that culture affect you. You have to know where you stand in Christ and how you believe, and that you have to rebuff the culture in your life and share with others. Because there's people all around us that need to know Christ. I mean, they're thick out there. Romans 12:2 says that we're not to be conformed to this world, but we're to be transformed by the renewing of our minds, that we might prove in ourselves what is good and acceptable and perfect will of God. And I don't mean to be preachy tonight, but I think it's very important that I mention this, because there may be some here who really have not received Christ as their personal Savior. And you are my relatives, my grandchildren. And if I had nothing else to say, it would be that. Psalm 77, one of the verses says, "Who is so great a God as our God? Salvation and eternal life is everything." I look forward to that. You know, I could die. I thought I would. I never thought I'd get to be 88. Never. With all the heart surgeries I've had and some illnesses and so forth, I was fully accepting in myself that I'd be dead long ago. And I shouldn't be here today. You know, when you're 88, you know, that is really old. We as Christians, taking in the Word of God daily, listening to people who we respect and preach, you take the Word in daily and then you want to share it. There must be some people you know in your businesses and where you work or at school. My tax advisor, who is a Roman Catholic, received Christ, and he's thrown away the Catholic Church, no longer gives money to it, and has grown a lot, and it just has a growing heart for Christ. That's why we're here. Keep that in mind. We're here to see others come to Christ. This is not something we hide away. But there have been times

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5: Of God someday. And I know that will be real to me when I get there. But I do really appreciate this nice party tonight. I hope the words I've said will burn into you. Don't assume your own salvation. Know for sure. As many as received him, they can be called sons of God. That's so important, not just for old people. It's important for all of us. And to share your faith. When is the last time you told someone else, unsaved, about Jesus Christ? Well, thank you for coming to my party, but for really acknowledging today is really the birthday of the Savior. It's my birthday, and I share it with him, but he is the Christ.
6: Again, that was my father back in 2019 on Christmas evening as we celebrated the birth of Christ and my dad's 88th birthday. Just over 3 years later, in February 2023, God chose to bring my dad home to heaven. We all miss him so much, and my mom misses him most of all. My dad had been deeply transformed by Christ since his mid-20s when he understood and believed the gospel. And then for decades, he traveled down the road of sanctification to the celestial city. He was a great and godly father. And that is what a father instructing his children and grandchildren sounds like. It starts with an authentic and growing love for Christ on my dad's part that then results in a burden for his family to embrace the salvation and truth that so transformed him. He thought he was nearing the end of his earthly life, and he was. And he wanted to shepherd the two generations following him. Thank you for joining us this Father's Day weekend on the Christian Worldview and for your support of this nonprofit radio ministry. 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
11: Hello, I'm David Jeremiah, here to remind us that America's 250th anniversary is more than a milestone to celebrate, it's a moment to remember. 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We need also to remember the responsibility that comes as a result. A nation is not held together by prosperity alone, but by truth, virtue, and the character of its people. And if we are to leave this country strong for those who come after us, then we must pass on more than just history. We must pass on faith. So let us thank God for His goodness to America and ask Him to guide us in the days ahead. May God bless America.
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14: So on their way to an avenue in Switzerland to discuss the details of their interim agreement to halt the war. This comes after Iran said it closed the Strait of Hormuz due to Israel's attacks in Lebanon. President Trump, in response, threatened to impose tolls in the waterway if a final deal isn't reached in 60 days. Talks mediated by Pakistan and Qatar are set to begin Sunday. The deal involves unfreezing billions of dollars of Iran's assets, and Iran's negotiating team includes central bank and oil officials, among others. A large fire has almost completely destroyed a luxury resort in the Dominican Republic. This is SRN News.
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16: Your 100.7 The Word AccuWeather forecast. Overnight, we'll have a crystal clear sky with a low of 60. Sunday will feature a blend of sun and clouds, perfect for Father's Day activities with a high of 85. Sunday night will be breezy in the evening, mainly clear with a chance of a shower in some areas, and a low of 54. Monday will be breezy and not as warm, with a mix of clouds and sunshine, along with a thunderstorm in the afternoon and a high of 77. I'm AccuWeather meteorologist Jason Caterina for 100.7 The Word.
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21: Oh, we got so much to get to here on this edition of the show. Special Pikes Peak Hill Climb edition of the show, I should say. I was just out at the Pikes Peak Hill Climb Fan Fest yesterday with someone who's also going to be joining me here on the other side of the board. You know him as Just a Guy. You also know him as this show's favorite Mustang owner, Jim Miller. Welcome onto the show. Welcome back.
22: I still don't own a Mustang. That's still hilarious. I don't know why you do that every time. It's a Celica.
21: I don't know what you're talking
22: about. It's a 70s Celica. Relax.
21: I think we should let the listener decide if that's a Mustang or a Celica. But, Jim, we were out at the Pikes Peak Hill Climb Fan Fest yesterday. We both attended it, and we got to see a lot of cool stuff. We got to talk to a bunch of Pikes Peak Hill Climb drivers. It was a whole lot of fun. So we're going to get to some of the cars we saw there. We're going to get to some of the Pikes Peak Hill Climb action that is coming up. If you're catching this live on the radio Saturday, I know we re-air throughout the weekend at various times on various stations, but if you're catching this at 2 o'clock Saturday, that's our original live airtime. You can be a part of the show. You can check out, obviously, the Hill Climb is going on tomorrow. It's going to be a whole lot of fun. So Jim, you know, before we get to that, before we do that with the Hill Climb Fan Fest, I got to know if there's anything new in the automotive world for you. It's been a little bit since we've had you on the show. It's been a couple of months. I know a few things have happened in that time. Tell me about that.
22: Oh, a few months of all the fun stuff I've been dealing with? Yeah. Let's see. So April 6th, I think. Yeah, April 6th. The old one of my A86s got T-boned while I was at a stoplight. That was cool. Ooh. Guy ran a stoplight and T-boned me and totaled my car. So that was fun. So I got to start healing up from that, physical therapy, doctors and stuff like that. Started healing up, and then what happened from there was I got a new truck, had it for a few days. Didn't even get the transfer anything to my name, and it got hit by a lady that ran a stop sign. And what was that? The 9th. So I am barely up and moving a bit, and I'm very sore and hurting, and I don't feel the best. I'm running at about 8-10% here. So even us just walking around FanFest was a little bit daunting, I guess, would be the nice way to say it, to keep it polite.
21: And I had to take a break every now and then, you know.
22: I was hurting.
21: Park benches out there.
22: Yeah, I was hurting. I was sitting there with a bunch of dog walkers and old people. I'm like, I need a break.
21: So you're telling me that with all of that, it was your A86-11
22: yep.
21: that got smashed, the first one.
22: Yep.
21: And I know if you're listening on the radio, you may not be picturing the car, but obviously a lot of our listeners on podcasts, Spotify, and elsewhere, they know about the A86 as a whole. And your 11, we had it on, there's a type of A86 called 11, L-E-V-I-N, and yep. yours we had on the show. It was in the background on the podcast last time we had John at Brian's shop. And I swear it was about a day.
22: I think it was the next day.
21: It was
22: yeah.
21: like the next day the car got yep. smashed. So, and you
22: those red light cameras are super working. I'm glad we spent, what, $5, $8 million on that in town? I mean, it totally prevents.
21: Working great. Working
22: it
21: great.
22: It prevents people from doing dumb stuff. I mean, what a waste of money. What a waste of money. Definitely doesn't prevent bad people from doing bad things. Common cameras are so prevalent and common now, people don't even care anyways, even if they were up.
21: Mm-hmm. Yeah. Well, and if you want to hear that discussion that we had, I had Jay Bieber on the show a couple weeks ago.
22: Oh, yeah, that's right.
21: I had him on. He's from the National Motorist Association, and they do a ton of stuff when it comes to fighting red light cameras, when it comes to, fighting speed limits. In fact, his organization, the National Motorist Association, was responsible mostly for getting rid of the 55-mile-an-hour speed limit back in the 80s. And they got rid of that. They were one of the biggest groups advocating for higher speed limits. And I think that was really cool. Now, Jay and I had an incredible discussion back, like I said, a couple weeks ago on the podcast. And
22: he falls within my belief pattern of
21: he
22: it.
21: He does.
22: They're unconstitutional. They're un-American. They're a waste of money. They're a waste of time. They don't prevent anything. They actually make things worse. It's just a revenue-generating, nonsensical, politically profitable problem that they just seem to tap at the heartstrings for safety and profitability for a corrupt and non-fun system that just wastes our money and our time.
21: It's all
22: pretty much
21: all about quote-unquote safety, they like to say. They like to tell us it's all about that safety. Just like last week, too, on the show, I talked about the Ford CEO, Jim Farley, and why he says working on your own car, well, we don't want you to have right to repair because it wouldn't be safe.
22: He sounds like a communist.
21: Yeah, we're looking out for your safety. It's the motorist.
22: We'll look out for our own safety and prosperity because we're the only ones going to make ourselves safe or prosperous, okay?
21: Mm-hmm.
22: A system that has prisons and jails where they can't even keep drugs or weapons out of it in an enclosed system, I don't think it's going to keep me any safe on a not-so-closed-up system. if they can't keep things out of their own box they made, their own box that they facilitate and guard and watch with surveillance and have people walking around and cameras everywhere, I don't think I'd trust them out here keeping me safe or keeping problems away from me.
21: Yeah, I'm with you on that. So, you know what? If you want to check out the podcast we did with Jay Bieber, I mean, incredible podcast. One of my most favorite interviews I've done in a long time. And he really breaks down how all of this stuff works as well from like a national policy perspective, which sounds boring, I know, but it's important.
22: You ever notice how like when as soon as they put the red light cameras up, it seems like the yellow lights are weirder time, like quick, like flashes.
21: Have you ever noticed too?
22: Uh-huh. It goes like green, yellow, red. And you're like, what is happening? A car got to barely go through and then there's a camera flashing crap at you. There's just stuff that I've noticed and I know it's semantics because you're like out and about in the world experiencing and seeing things, but that's definitely something I've noticed. That one on Platt really gets you sometimes.
21: Oh, yeah.
22: You know what I'm talking about right there? What is it? Platt and Shelton?
21: Yeah, Platt and Shelton.
22: That's the one in town. It just like goes, it'll go green, yellow, red. And you're like, man, I'm towing a vehicle. I got a trailer right now. This is not the how does this work?
21: Well, okay. I know we're going to talk about hill climb stuff.
22: I know we will get to it. Let's talk about some hill climb stuff.
21: I know.
22: We can whine about this some more because it's
21: it deserves another show.
22: They put them up every few years. Then they go, it's un-American, unconstitutional, it's surveillance, blah, blah, blah, blah, blah. It's a machine. A computer can't be held accountable for, judgment or management. And you can't sue or question a machine, blah, blah, blah, blah, blah. It's not a human interaction, so it doesn't count. Don't pay them. Don't do the thing because it's dumb anyways. And always comes to that as a conclusion anyways. And it's all washed and wiped out. Plus, I have the thing where I'm really mad and angry that, like, man, they didn't even make a Colorado job. Not a single Colorado job after putting them up. There's jobs everywhere else for that that's here with the camera system here. But not a single Colorado job. So you didn't even keep the money circulating in your own economic, ecosystem. Which you're just like, okay, so you wasted our time and our money. So it means if we wasted our money and our time, you wasted our time again twice.
21: Mm-hmm.
22: And then you didn't even benefit anybody in our city or state. So, wow, thanks.
21: Yeah,
22: thanks, guys.
21: Thanks. We appreciate it. We do. So, you know what? We'll do more of a, I think we'll get into that topic more.
22: I think we just sound grumpy about
21: this.
22: Oh,
21: I know. Well, it's because I am grumpy about it. It's because I am.
22: Hey, it's fine to be grumpy and mad. I hate how they say you're not supposed to. You're not supposed to be mad or grumpy. I was like, you're supposed to be mad and grumpy about things that make you, that are that are just legitimately mad and grumpy type things that are unjust or unfair, unreasonable, or just ridiculous, or you're like, I didn't get a choice on this one.
21: And people wonder why you're mad and grumpy all the time.
22: It's getting very expensive, yeah.
21: Oh, man. Now, you know what, though? So, Jim, let's look at one of the things I want to get to, because we said we would talk about this, and we'll get to it a little bit more here in the next segment. You mentioned the crash that you had, that someone hit you in the AE-8611,
22: yes.
21: Right? Okay, so I have also, listeners of my show, longtime listeners know I also own an AE-86, and I had somebody back into it, lovingly give it a nice love tap at like 5 miles an hour with a Dodge Ram 2500, which, okay, parking lot love tap. Man, that car's a tin can, and you should have seen what that Dodge Ram did to my car. It was bad.
22: Wasn't a right-hand drive car because he hit in the left-hand door,
21: yeah,
22: the left-side door, I would have been crushed into the car and smashed up.
21: The fact that it was right-hand drive is actually what saved you in that case.
22: Yeah. Yeah, in that situation, that's what made it easier on me, even though I was still hurt and still not feeling good and still very sore. I didn't get to heal up, and I got smoked, what, a month later?
21: Yeah, yeah.
22: 2 wrecks in 2 months, and none of them are my fault, and I'm like, that's cool. But not to mention the city was extra fun about it. The police department charged me $10 to get my own police report. Thought that was nice.
21: Mm.
22: Yeah, they had me fill out a form, and I was like trying to get help with it, and they're just like, okay. And I was like, wow, this is why people don't have any faith in the police department or the system right here.
21: Right.
22: This helps with that. And they're like, oh, put your $10 in this envelope and drop it in a box with your paper. I'm like, really? I have little trust for you guys right now, and I'm just putting money in a box. I don't get a receipt. I'm not getting nothing. Nobody's helping me. You can't just type on a computer and give me, like, a rough layout. I'm okay. I guess I got to pay you, but I thought a tax money already went to this stuff.
21: I know. Now, one of the things, we're going to take a break here in just a second, Jim, but one of the things I want to get to, in addition to our hill climb action, I promise we'll get to that, is I want to talk about when it comes to having your cool, custom, classic car, like an A86, involved in an incident like that. And what some of the insurance is like for it, because people wonder, ooh, all right, what happens when you have a very rare car like that, and then you get hit? Now, I have personal experience, because my A86 got smashed. Now, yours has. Now, the thing is, you did something that I didn't with your insurance policy.
22: It depends, yeah.
21: I got the short end of the stick. You thought ahead, and you actually did something that helped out. And we will get to that here after the break in just a second. But before we take a break, I do want to tell you about one of the show's sponsors. Now, I love... not that one yet. No. Oh, no, we're going to save that. We're going to save a good one for last. Yeah. Yeah, Jim was already getting ready for this sponsor read here, but...
22: I was going to Vanna White the tar out of
21: it. You were. But one of the things you need, if you've got a car, is you need a GPS tracker in that car. It is important that you have a GPS tracker in your car. And you don't want just an Apple AirTag. You need something that has dedicated cellular and GPS both tracking, because what happens when your car gets stolen, the thieves get a ping that, oh, there's an AirTag in your car, and then guess what? They look for the AirTag, they find it, they throw it out, they break it. 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
3: Fixing the roads in Colorado Springs. Jim Miller.
4: Mr. Miller, you also have 30 seconds.
5: Is Jim Miller just the guy?
23: All we know is he's just a guy with more cars than friends. Jim Miller is on Automotive ADHD.
21: Yes, he is. Jim Miller sitting across the board from me, just a guy. Jim, we had a lot of fun out at the Pikes Peak Hill Climb Fan Fest yesterday, and you joined me there. We'll get to that. In fact, I got some interviews with some drivers from the Hill Climb. We also got some interviews. I got an interview with Ford Corporate out there, which I think is remarkable considering how bad I was bashing their CEO on this show last week. I don't think the PR person there knew I was trash talking the CEO last week.
22: The People's Republic representative of Ford.
24: Yeah, PR. The People's Republic PR, of Ford.
21: Yeah, that's what PR stands for.
24: We repair we don't want you repairing your stuff. You have to bring it to us. And you're like, it's my property. Man, I'm actually getting a little bit, personally, there's more car stuff going on too than just those accidents I've been dealing with. But I'm really getting tired of everybody telling us what to do with our private property or telling us that we need to regulate other people with their private property on your private property too. That's another car thing going on too that we kind of oversighted. But yeah, you got to talk to Ford.
21: I did, and we even talked about their electric vehicle Ford thing.
24: I bet
21: that they
24: their new standards, old Henry Ford's rolling in his grave going, look, I was trying to be affordable. He was kind of a jerk.
21: Affordable? Was that part?
24: Affordable. Uh-huh. Yeah, you heard me right.
21: Uh-huh.
24: Affordable.
21: Okay. All right, where's the rim shot when we need it? There we go. Anyway.
24: Rim shot.
21: Oh, wait, hold on. We do have one, right? Oh, that was really delayed. That was super delayed. Wow.
24: That one on mid through the joke, huh?
21: Yeah.
24: Affordable.
21: Yeah, there we go. Okay, it's not playing now. All right.
24: Thanks.
21: Hey,
24: technical difficulties.
21: You know who I blame for that?
24: The internet.
21: I blame our intrepid producer for that because he's not here.
24: No, rice cakes.
21: Yeah, he's not here right now. In fact, if you're watching on video here on the show, normally we do the show out of my shop and it's a lot of fun, but we are here at the radio studios off of Woodman and I-25. We're here at Salem Media, and I'm running my own board today. I'm calling Rice Cakes out because I'm running my own board today. This guy probably had a date or something. What do you think?
24: He had to go help his family move some stuff. Be nice to the guy for crying out loud.
21: You're making me feel bad. You're
24: making me feel bad. He had a legitimate thing to help out. He had to help his parents with stuff. Be nice to the kid. He's okay.
21: All right. I'll be only a little nice to him.
24: All right.
21: A little bit.
24: Slow down.
21: So. Anyway, but it does mean that we can blame him, though, when something goes wrong.
24: Because he's not here.
21: He's not here, yeah.
24: Yeah, just randomly blame people that ain't around.
21: Yeah, exactly. So he's not here to defend himself.
24: That is the political way of doing things. They're not here, it's their fault.
21: Exactly.
24: Yeah, they didn't touch it, they had nothing to do with it. Just blame them.
21: Just blame him. It's fine, don't worry about it. Now, anyway, so Jim, looking at we were just talking about it before the break here. Your crash, the person who hit you in your AE86. I want to discuss this because, like I was saying in the last segment, what happens when you have a classic or collector car and the worst case scenario happens with that vehicle and it gets smashed, somebody hits it. Now, to give you, again, the context, I have my AE86. It got backed into in a parking lot and the dude wasn't going slow. This guy was like, he was one of the people, he's like, I'm just going to put it in reverse and floor it and pray for the best. I don't know why people do that in parking lots.
24: He doesn't warm his car up when he starts.
21: No, he does not. So, but he backed over the hood of the car, did a bunch of damage to the hood. I had the headlights, the pop-up headlights on mine, and it bent the pop-up headlights backwards, completely crushed the assemblies on those, crushed the radiator support, pulled that all the way up, destroyed the radiator. I mean, it was honestly pretty substantial, and I had the damage appraised on the car, and it was about $14,000 of damage.
24: I still had a fight to do with mine, and I didn't. I had guaranteed value. That's where I had the advantage you didn't have.
21: Exactly. I learned the hard way on that one.
24: I bought my car back from the insurance company, too. I'm planning on saving it.
21: Yep.
24: If I didn't have a bunch of A86 parts saved and stored away for who knows how long now at this point and extra rollers and stuff, I think I would have been a little shortchanged on everything.
21: But
24: no, it's going to be an uphill battle putting it back together, but I wanted to save it. There's not a lot of them left either, really. If you really look at it, even worldwide, there's just not a lot of them around. It's getting less and less every day. So I think it's worth saving. I do have some extra parts I can use. A lot of it can be pulled and redone, but there'll still be a lot of body work to do.
21: Yeah.
24: I got it to where it's running fine.
21: Okay.
24: So it's running all right, which is nice. I do have an exhaust leak to fix though too now. That's some of the fun of getting hit. But really, the insurance company on anything older, collectors or not, or high value or highly sought after or rarity, they don't look at it the same way with guaranteed value, because I forgot to keep my guaranteed value update. So I still shortchanged myself a bit too, honestly, but it did make life a lot easier. And the insurance companies do not like guaranteed value when it comes to a claim. And I didn't make my money back or nothing like that, but by the time I'm done doing it, I'm not going to be super out is the best way I can explain with what happened at the end of that.
21: Yeah. Now, it should be worth us clarifying your declared value. Now, a lot of people are going to know what that is, but for the benefit of the doubt, what happens is typically if you have a regular insurance policy and your car gets
24: involved. What happens is you show up with a flag with the price amount on it and you just show up to the insurance company and on their front lawn and just stick it in the ground and go, this is me declaring my value.
21: Yeah, right.
24: you just flag it up there, you know. The rest of it is semantics. You don't need to deal with that.
21: Well, and what ends up happening regularly with insurance, and which is, you know what, your car gets totaled and they look at comparables, they look at Blue Book, they look at all this stuff.
24: They try to show me front wheel drive cars that weren't even my car.
21: That's what they did to me as well.
24: They find the cheapest garbagey thing and it's like, that's not it. What are you doing? Yeah, no, the insurance ain't your friend.
21: They're not your friend, but with my car, when it got hit, okay, and there was a lot of damage to it, the insurance company did exactly the same thing to me. They go, okay, well, all right, here's a front-wheel drive base model 1986 Corolla, and we'll give you $600 for it. Now, I don't know if you've been following 8086 prices lately. $600 is, think a little bit more. And not $6,000. We're talking, okay, on the high end, like the collector cars are hitting like 50 plus now, right?
24: 60, 50. Yeah, I think there's one that went for 80 something, too. Yeah. I was like, why?
21: But those are museum condition.
24: It was like brand new bought, wrapped in plastic with all the tags sitting in a thing in the garage, never touched.
21: Right. Now, a good driver's example, like mine, would go anywhere between $18,000 to $25,000. Now, mine had a 4AGE 20-valve swap, ITB, standalone ECU, all the suspension work, a lot of stuff done. And so, I mean, if I were to, turn around and sell mine tomorrow in the shape it's in, I would ask in that price range, okay? And they come back, and they're like, yeah, we'll give you $600 for it. I'm like, no, we're not going to do that.
24: It doesn't even buy the wheels.
21: Yeah, it literally doesn't. It doesn't even buy
24: the tires
21: on that car. And so I do a lot of back and forth. Now, the other guy was at fault. So I was filing the claim through his insurance company, and I'm going back and forth with them, telling them no nonstop. And it ended up taking 6 months to come to an agreement with the insurance company. And they still gave me less than I wanted, but it was at least over $10,000. And I was like, all right, fine, let's get this over with here. All right. But it was a nightmare. Constant issues. I went and I had the car professionally appraised. I went to a vehicle, classic vehicle appraisal.
24: I had to deal with a bunch of that. And I went to like 8-9 different body shops and nobody would appraise things. There's some body shops I won't go to because just the type of people they hire. If you hire sex offenders and stuff, or you have them working with you, or you are one, I do not use your shops. I'm sorry. Mm-hmm. I boycott in my own fashion. I don't care how much easier it's going to make my life. I stand with my stances on that. I don't support problems, if you will. I just will not. That's not the person I am. So, anyways, I went to a bunch of them, and there was different things. Our system can't read a Japanese VIN. I'm like, just type in zeros or X's or something before and after. Who cares? Oh, well, we can't do that. I'm all, just do a VIN and then edit it later. Oh, the computer dictates. I'm like, I got told by a local custom shop, they're going to charge me $5,000 for an estimate. Which is just a nice way of saying they don't want to do it.
21: Wow.
24: I got told I was going to get charged $5,000. I'm not going to name these companies, the ones that have the problems working at them.
21: Yeah.
24: I'm not going to name the companies that wanted to do that. And I was like, wow, that's kind of terrible. Because like, I think to a point, if they would have known that it's some idiot like me that has a crap ton of cars that needs work done on him all the time, or there is body work to be done all the time, they might have been a little more receptive and like, well, maybe I should, because I don't have a body shop now because I found out the one I was using did have sex offenders at it. And I'm like, nope, I am not dealing with any diaper sniffer nonsense at a place I do business. I will not purchase a service, no matter how good or how affordable or how easy it is to deal with, if you have these kind of things going on. So I had to go out and hunt again, and I really had to deal with a lot of nonsense, and I did not like that. It was very unfriendly. I explained a lot of it to you as I was dealing. I was like, what is going on?
21: Oh, I know. Yeah.
24: I'm going to charge you $5,000 for a quote. I'm like, this is a local shop that came highly recommended.
21: Yep.
24: And
21: I even recommended them, too. We won't name them, but I
24: friends
21: even...
24: Friends of my yeah. friends and people, friends that I have, are friends with the owner and people that work there, and highly recommended them, and da-da-da. And I called, and there was like, nope, it's $5,000 for a freaking quote. And I was like, for a quote?
21: Yeah, that's the go away quote. That's they don't want to do business with you quote.
24: Okay, because to be straight, I've been asked about that shop because people are like, I think I'm going to go there. And I was like, I just don't think I would, because this is what happened with me.
21: Yeah.
24: And we know word of mouth is the biggest piece of advertisement. I mean, imagine if I mentioned names right now.
21: Yeah, and we're not going to mention names right now. That's not our place right here. But
24: nope. Just saying the experience I had was absolutely terrible. The insurance was absolutely terrible to deal with. And I just... Old stuff and stuff from other countries that's rare or highly sought after or valued is extremely difficult to deal with an insurance company on.
21: Yeah.
24: Now, I will say I have had like Hagerty before, and they used to not be bad to deal with, but I haven't had them in a while because they started getting, you need to have this like that and da da da. And I'm like, dude, I have like different places where cars are stored inside, like all over the place.
21: Yeah.
24: So but there's again, stuff I don't even see.
21: The difference here again, Hagerty is a company that provides declared value.
24: For specialty vehicles. I would suggest that's probably the best.
21: I would say that company of that nature. Yeah, because again, what you're doing with your declared value is you're saying that I believe this car is worth $25,000. That's what it would cost me to replace it. And they're not even going to, they'll do a few things. They want pictures of the car. They want other stuff.
24: Make sure if you do declared value, if it's something that's got to be imported, you factor in all that.
21: The import cost too.
24: The import, the drop to your door, the registration, all that. I factor in all that cost with your value. If you do declared value is my piece of advice, because that is thousands of dollars more.
21: Yeah.
24: Factor that in for replacement cost, because that is technically part of the replacement cost. To hand it back to your door and plated and titled in your name.
21: Right. And what you're doing when you're doing this declared value is you are saying to the insurance company, I believe this asset is worth this. And they're not even really that interested if you're right about that. They just are going to say, okay,
24: here's what it costs you
21: to insure that for that amount. It's different than your regular insurance. Now, you mentioned Hagerty. I have Hagerty now on the S2000 and the AE86 and the Century. Ooh, have we talked? I haven't talked much
24: about
21: the Century.
24: That's a different show we're going
21: to do. It's a different show.
24: That's
21: anyway,
24: a different show.
21: So, but I have Hagerty on those cars.
24: I have Centuries too.
21: And so, yeah, I know, because I got it. Who do you think I got it from? Anyway, so.
24: Sweet Jeebus.
21: With the Hagerty insurance, okay, originally, though, they have some qualifications, right? They will decline people if they think that, you know, you're not storing the car indoors. Or I learned if you use it for business stuff, like they'll even check, you know, stuff like social media and things like, do you use your car for business? No, but I take it to a car show every now and then with my business's logos on it. Nope, sorry, declined. They declined me on that basis. And they ended up revising that. But just know with these declared value policies, they can be pickier, but it is worth getting them every single time. Because when something happens, like what happened to you, when that happens, you are going to wish you had that declared value policy on your car. Because I didn't. And man, it was a nightmare.
24: I suggest doing it. It's my biggest piece of advice if you have anything worth a nickel.
21: Yep. If it's worth a nickel, it's worth insuring it for a nickel.
24: Yep.
21: So, all right. Hey, we're going to take a break for the news. You're listening to the Automotive ADHD Show. I'm Matt West with Jim Miller. Don't go anywhere. We're talking Hill Climb after the break.
14: With SRN News, I'm Mary Rose. Vice President J.D. Vance is on his way to Switzerland for talks between the U.S. and Iran. Vance confirmed that negotiations are already getting underway with the arrival of Jared Kushner and Steve Witkoff today. As millions of fans arrive for the 2026 World Cup, many European visitors are rethinking what they thought they knew about America.
7: Social media posts show tourists embracing everyday experiences, from Waffle House breakfast to expansive road trips, while praising American hospitality. A Heartland Institute analysis says the reaction highlights the country's economic freedom and entrepreneurial culture compared to Europe. Communities across the U.S. are welcoming visitors, fueling a sense of national pride as America approaches its 250th birthday. John Scott reporting.
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16: Your 100.7 The Word AccuWeather forecast. Overnight, we'll have a crystal clear sky with a low of 60. Sunday will feature a blend of sun and clouds, perfect for Father's Day activities with a high of 85. Sunday night will be breezy in the evening, mainly clear with a chance of a shower in some areas, and a low of 54. Monday will be breezy and not as warm with a mix of clouds and sunshine, along with a thunderstorm in the afternoon and a high of 77. I'm AccuWeather meteorologist Jason Caterina for 100.7 The Word.
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21: ADHD show, those car sounds. Oh man, if you heard those, you know who those are from. Jimmy Ford, that was Bronxzilla. Excuse me, it was so fast. I just inhaled a bunch of water there is what that did. That's how quick that was. Woo! It knocked the wind right out of me. Jim Miller, just a guy. What do you think? Doesn't Jimmy have the loudest car on the mountain?
24: Oh, yeah. No, when he was just
21: live radio
24: it,
21: right there.
24: When he was just... Yeah, you know it's live if he's choking on his water. Jimmy Ford's car was the loudest for all the moving cars loading back up at staging. I was like, what the heck?
21: Yeah, now, so Jimmy's got a couple of amazing cars. So this year, he's in the Mustang. Mustang this year.
24: I like that truck he has for the Hill Climb Association races he does.
21: The Bronco.
24: There we go.
21: Yeah, that was that. That was what you just heard. That was Bronxzilla.
24: Yeah, that is a Bronco, isn't it?
21: Yeah.
24: I thought it was a little truck. I couldn't remember. It's been a minute since I've even seen it. So that's on me, everybody. I'll apologize to Jimmy Ford formally on the radio for that, thinking it's a truck. It's a Bronco.
21: Yep. Now, Jim, so you did get to see his Mustang, though, at the Hill Climb Fan Fest, and that Mustang is crazy fast, but also it's crazy fast because Jimmy's the one driving it. That's kind of like... He's the nut behind the wheel.
24: It's got the driver mod, that's for sure.
21: Yeah, it's got a lot of driver mod. That's what's happening.
24: And do not cut him short. He's a fantastic driver. Let's not even sugarcoat it or nothing, and let's not be tooting horns. Let's just be realistic. He is a fast driver.
21: Yeah.
24: He is a good fast driver. That is a pretty precise, and he will take the risk to go quicker, and he's just good at it.
21: He's really good at it. He's always setting incredible times on that mountain, and when I've seen him drive, so if you go out and watch him do stuff at the Colorado Hill Climb Association, he does a lot of racing on dirt with the Hill Climb Association,
24: yes.
21: All right? And then he does racing on pavement for stuff like the Pikes Peak Hill Climb. And I swear, you know, when you watch dirt drivers do their thing, and they get that car, and they're swinging it out wide, kicking up a bunch of dirt, flying through those corners, I swear, when he drives on pavement, he's treating it like he's on the dirt. I mean, he is absolutely whipping that car around. It's incredible to watch him drive. So if you want to do that, you can... see him up on the Pikes Peak Hill Climb. If you're listening to this live on the radio Saturday afternoon, I know we air at different times on different stations, but you can see some action. You can see some of the live coverage of the Hill Climb and watch for Jimmy Ford, especially. Automotive ADHD supports Jimmy Ford Racing. Him and the crew there, his family, they're incredible. They have an amazing team they've put together. It goes to show what can really be done with local racing, because he's out there racing with, you know, like against factory teams and stuff. So we wish all the best to Jimmy out there on the mountain. It's going to be really great. He's going to do an awesome job. And if you're watching for his car, quick little plug right here. As I say, Jim, did you see what was on the back of his car?
24: Yeah, there was some of our show stickers.
21: Yeah,
24: on there.
21: Automotive was, ADHD. Yes. Yep, yep.
24: There is.
21: So the Jimmy only,
24: he's just missing a Jim Miller sticker on there, but
21: we'll get there.
24: We can situate that one day.
21: Yeah, we'll get there. We'll get there on that. So, but anyway, I believe KRDO, if you're local to Colorado Springs, will be carrying the live event coverage. They tend to do that every single year. So I'm not going to be on the mountain tomorrow, but I am going to be keeping an eye on all of that live event coverage. Again, watch for Jimmy Ford's car as he goes up the mountain. I am betting on Jimmy Ford getting King of the Mountain. He's going to do it. So,
24: oh, yeah.
21: He's going to do it. Like, it's incredible. So, anyway, now, Jim, we were at FanFest, and we got to talk to some other drivers and some other things. Before we roll some clips, I have a handful of interviews to run here. Was there anything that stood out to you in particular as we were cruising around FanFest? Whether it's a hill climb car, a show car, what did you see that you liked?
24: This sounds absolutely terrible, to be honest with you. There wasn't a lot of stuff I actually liked.
21: Really?
24: No.
21: No?
24: There was a lot of stuff I could appreciate.
21: Yeah.
24: There's a lot of
21: yeah.
24: stuff I could be like, wow, that's a lot of work. That's a lot of effort. But there wasn't anything that shouted out to me, honestly, because I did see a lot of, and you know when we go there, it's a lot of Audis. It's a lot of Mustangs. It is. Not to shortchange people's choices. Just a lot of people seem to run the same formats because they work in the same chassis because that's what works. Whatever reason it is, it's affordable to get into and stuff. And there's some car show cars that were there, you know, some Porsches, some Lamborghinis. What else did we see? We saw some Ferraris.
21: We did, yeah.
24: We did see some GTRs. We saw a lot of the, honestly, if you've been to it enough, it sounds, this is just a straight, honest opinion. You saw a lot of the stuff that we always see.
21: Yeah.
24: Okay, I didn't see anything that popped out new and stuff. And let's not lie either and sugarcoat it. I'm also a Toyota guy, so there wasn't any. I saw nothing really Toyota or Lexus or anything that's my shot of whiskey or not even too much like just import type right-hand drive stuff that I'd get to. Actually, I take it back. There was one thing that I did. Two things I did see that I actually liked, and they're not really in my normal wheelhouse, but I like that old 77 Datsun extra cab pickup. Not extra cab, the super cab or whatever they call them.
21: Oh, yeah.
24: That pickup, that was a really nice pickup. I don't care for the drivetrain, the SRs or any of that stuff, but that is a sweet pickup. Nissan was great when it was Datsun. I ain't going to lie. Everything they had was, like, people cared about the design. They looked good. They were runners. They were built for quality and durability, except for obviously getting old and the rust. And there was that 280. It was a 280Z. Wide-bodied up for the hill climb, too, that was over there. And
21: that one was really
24: it
21: cool.
24: It had an LS swap in it. I'm not an LS swap guy. I'm not the guy that's, oh, LS swap everything. But I can see why, and I get why doing it. You know, it's the same thing. Like, I have small block Chevy 350 swaps up because it's just cheap and easy to get, and it's fun. So I see it. But those were the two probably things I could say stood out of all of it that I was really like, wow, this is something that's like, it looks good. It's the older stuff that I like because I like older Japanese stuff. It was domestic market Japanese
21: stuff.
24: What
21: he's saying is there was no Toyota stuff, so he saw nothing he liked.
24: Yeah, but
21: I mean, that's what he's saying.
24: Those were two cars out of the whole event that I liked that I was like, okay, these are awesome.
21: Yeah, I could see that.
24: You see what I'm saying?
21: Yeah.
24: But do you agree that like we really just saw I really hate – that sounds like I'm bashing on FanFest because I think it's one of the biggest events we do have. It's really weird being one of the biggest events we have, and we never, ever see any of these local politicians, no mayors, no city council there, nothing. Nobody's advertising, going, oh, yeah, I went to FanFest. You know, I guess it's not a diverse enough crowd because it's people around the world and around the country. Every faith, religious, ethnic group running up the mountain or wanting to participate in it from around the world and the country that come here for that once a year.
21: Well, and correct me if I'm wrong. We did look this up before the show. I did not see a particular mayor of Colorado Springs.
24: There was no mayor yum yum blah blah blah blah blah.
21: It's the only mayor of the city.
24: No mayor yum yeah. yum blah blah blah blah taking 12 pictures and giving out some change to some nonsense and trying to look like he cares about stuff.
21: Yeah.
24: And I feel like we got Nigerians, you know, email scammed on the fan fest with the mayor.
21: Now, that being said, I think one of the things that FanFest does do is it brings in the community in an
24: Everybody.
21: Incredible way. Because, I mean, it goes to show,
24: kids,
21: it shows
24: grandparents, great-grandparents, women,
21: It shows men. That the car scene is a family-friendly place. That's something we've been harping on this show, especially recently, is showing the community that we have cars that are family friendly, and this is something that involves the whole community, because we don't want people to have this negative street takeover image of car culture.
24: That's not what we're about or talking about. Look, we're all for doing donuts and some burnouts, but that stuff's a whole different thing. Look,
21: yeah,
24: I'm also an advocate for not being mean to some kid out there doing donuts in a freaking empty parking lot in the snow. I don't care. He's having fun. He's not doing drugs, and he's not a problem. He's learning to drive his vehicle in adverse conditions, as far as I'm concerned, and having a good time doing it.
21: Yep, yep.
24: But it is. It is very family-friendly and stuff. But the community, the city, the county, the state has a negative outlook on automotive culture for no good reason.
21: Mm-hmm.
24: What am I dealing with right now? Code. The
21: Yo,
24: city.
21: Oh, yeah.
24: The city. Let's tie that in right now.
21: Okay.
24: I have tenants that have expired tags on their vehicles,
21: mm-hmm.
24: and they rent. The city is fining me $600 because I have tenants that have expired tags on their vehicles. Like, I'm supposed to regulate on what they do with the DMV. The city's not the DMV. They'll do that with the DMV. It's expensive for people out in the world. And let the people do what they're going to do with their own stuff. It's their private property on my private property, but they're holding the property. They're the custodians of the property legally. Why is the city coming after me
21: mm-hmm.
24: on people paying their registrations, which is a DMV issue and not a city issue? And then it's on private property anyway, so who cares?
21: Yeah, well, and also, let's point out the fact that, I mean, okay, if the car was parked on the street, all right.
24: You kind of get it, but you're not the DMV either. You're overreaching. Once again, the city is overreaching with unauthorized authority. It's so un-American and stuff. And you know what they told me? Oh, be accountable. Be responsible. I was like, it's not my cars. Leave the people alone.
21: Yep.
24: Utilities cost you a few $100 a month for not even being home. Everything's expensive.
21: Yep.
24: Leave people alone.
21: Yep.
24: They're making decisions and cuts where they got to in between on bills. Relax.
21: Exactly. I mean, look, we, again, the whole goal of this, right? We want people to see car culture as a positive thing, because a lot of cases prove otherwise. Now, Jim, looking at some of the cool positive stuff we did see out there at the Hill Climb. I want to get to an interview here in the next segment with Rob Wilmoth, who has a really cool, he's racing for ALS. That's a really cool cause that he's racing for. So we'll get to that here in the next segment of the program. Now, before we do, we're going to go ahead and take a quick break. You're listening to Automotive ADHD. 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
21: West here, hanging out with, we were talking hill climb stuff with Jim Miller. Why we want a positive community impact here in the Pikes Peak region. Now, before we do that, I should say we did do that. I talked to Rob Wilmoth, And his car, number 151, he's running in the Time Attack 1 class. It's a 2018 Audi RS3. He's running for the first time this year. And I had an awesome interview with Rob, and I want to run that right here. Give this a listen.
13: Hey, I am here with Rob. Rob, you have a... For one, a great race car here, but you also have a cool story I want to talk about. But before we do that, Rob, tell me a little bit about how the race has been so far with practice, qualifying. How things been on the mountain?
17: Things have been great. So this is rookie season, so everything's new. This was my first time even driving the road, which has been its own unique challenge. So think about the longest autocross you've ever done in your life. We do a lot of hill climb back east. That's a lot of fun. That's a hill climb. This is a mountain climb.
13: Okay.
17: Qualifying has gone great. Times have continuously dropped as I've gotten more comfortable with the course. We finally got to a level of consistency in lower and mid that we could start making setup changes on the car and start dialing it in for the road conditions and really how the mountain wants to treat us. Upper, we had some challenges. 25-foot visibility yesterday. Not going to be great for running. So we only got 1.5 runs, let's call it, before we had to shut down the event. So that's going to be a little interesting come race day. But in my opinion, rookie season, goal is get to the top, get that donut.
13: I've heard that a lot from rookies before. They say, you know what, don't even worry about being fast. Yep. The goal is just to finish.
17: Absolutely.
13: Now, do you have any, with all the corners, do you remember how many corners it is offhand?
17: 156.
13: He's got the numbers right here.
17: Yeah.
13: He's got each one memorized. Do you have any tricks that you do for actually memorizing those corners? Do you have a sort of a way that you use to follow everything when you're doing the race?
17: That's a great question. So what I've done so far is thought about more of the, not only the flow of the course, but also certain tricks. And talking a lot to other drivers. So earlier today, one of them came up to me and basically said, hey, where are you struggling? And I said, okay, the lower S's right after start, trying to figure out, you know, which ones are tighter, which ones are not. And he said, okay, so until you get to Picnic, as you go left, they continuously get tighter. Rights continuously stay roughly the same pace. But honestly, the big deal has been talking to other drivers. And this event is unique in that everybody wants to help everybody else. The amount of support, the amount of guidance, the amount of mentorship from major names. Rob Holland took me to dinner and spent 2 hours with me last week up in Denver. I spent 45 minutes with Lonnie Unser. You know, those are the types of names that it's like, okay, you want to help me go faster? Let's do it. Now, once we get on the mountain, they want to beat me, but I want to beat them too. But the community, the motorsports community is just absolutely epic at this type of event.
13: Well, I think people realize that it is a very dangerous event.
17: Yes.
13: And I think, you know, yeah, there's the competition on race day, but until then, everyone wants to make sure that you get up there safely.
17: Absolutely. That has been the biggest thing. I mean, I actually spent some quality time with a legend, Jeff Swart, and he basically walked me through the upper since I didn't get a real chance to drive it. And he was just like, I'm not worried about you being fast. I simply want you to be safe. And so being safe has been number one paramount. There's a reason tech inspection is such an event amongst in its own right. There's a reason that they want specific things done in a very specific way to make sure that we are going to be safe should something happen.
13: Right. Yeah. Now, with you coming into this for the first time, what was the deciding point? You know, obviously you have to have a background in motorsports, right? But at what point do you say you're doing whatever race, and you said you did hill climb back home?
17: Yep.
13: Do you say, all right, it's go time, it's Pikes Peak? Like, when do you actually feel ready for that?
17: So I got to be honest. It's Ryan Cheek's fault. So basically, she came out here. This is her third season.
13: Okay.
17: And she basically came to me and said, you know what, with your motorsports background, because it's not just hill climb, it's also SCCA Time Attack.
13: Right.
17: It's SCCA Road Race. There's a few other odds and ends with Grid Life. I've done some Global Time Attack before. And basically with that, she came to me and just said, you should consider doing this. And so I went to my girlfriend, I went to a few of my key sponsors and said, this ain't gonna be cheap, guys. Are you willing to support this? And the resounding, oh, absolutely, was just, it was another world. Mm-hmm. And so, no lie, this event is not cheap. But with the support that I've had, with the community around me to not only help with, you know, funding, but also understand how we can actually make things on this car work that have never been done. So the 2018 RS3, the Dazza platform, nobody that we could find has put a fuel cell in it before.
0: Really?
17: And so we had to do a lot of the engineering to make that work. The aero was done in a shop in Pennsylvania, 100% custom for this event. And they basically said, go test it, see if you can break it. Because this mountain can break anything. And that's what we've been learning, is we need to relearn how to engineer for the car to see if the mountain will allow us to succeed.
13: Yeah. Now, and real quick, too, tell me a little bit about the car here.
17: Sure.
13: As it sits, because, I mean, every one of these hill climb cars is going to be a little bit different.
17: Yep.
13: This is also, like you were just saying, a little bit different than if you're used to typical road racing and things like that.
17: Yeah. So what we have here is a 2018 Audi RS3. I'm the original owner. This used to be my street car. This is the epitome of...
13: This is a daily driver?
17: It used to be.
13: Was a daily driver.
17: Was. Still licensed and insured.
13: So okay. I can, you know what? You could still daily it. You could try.
17: You wouldn't want to. But still drive it to Cars and Coffee, right?
13: Yeah.
17: That's really the only reason. Or if I need to drive it to the shop just for something, don't have to drag the trailer out.
13: Yeah.
17: But I'm the original owner. Daily drove it for about 3 years. It's got about 70,000 miles on it. We have gone through pretty much every system on the car in some way at this point. Whether it's a rebuild, whether it's a upgrade, whether it's just basically make sure it's still there. We have spent a

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5: For about the last 7 or 8 years.
6: Okay.
5: David was brothers with Scott, the two founders of the charity.
6: Okay.
5: And David unfortunately lost his battle with ALS a couple years ago. So in memory of him, we put him on the passenger door. Now, in addition, if you take a look at the trunk lid, we've got 523 names of those who have lost their battle to ALS. We've had four or five families already stop by who wanted to see their loved ones on the car. So when I go up, I'm not just carrying me. I'm carrying a lot more.
7: Wow. That is incredible. And I think being able to have, a cause that you can take up the mountain, I think is so important. And that is incredible. I mean, you know, and I think people will see that when you're going up there, when you're crossing the line up at, 14,000 feet, people are going to see that. And I think that's amazing. Now, I've got one last question for you, and we'll get back to the line of people who want to get your autograph and stuff. One last question. I'm asking this of every hill climb driver. What is the daily driver at home right now?
5: The daily driver is the Ram 2500 diesel that I brought out.
7: Okay.
5: So it's the tow truck.
7: It's the tow truck,
5: It's
7: too.
5: The tow truck.
7: It's the tow truck.
5: Yeah.
7: All right. So we've got one point in the corner for a Ram 2500 here.
5: Awesome.
7: We're trying to see what the most common hill climb driver daily is.
5: Oh, my gosh.
7: So.
5: That's. I will be surprised if you're not going to get a lot of truck answers.
7: Is it probably going to be a lot of trucks?
5: As cool as it would be to have some really fancy, cool daily, that truck, it's a 2020 with 180,000 on it. It's been amazing. So, the other race car never started as a street car, but it never will be. So, two race cars at home and a truck.
7: Gotta have a way to tow the race cars.
5: Exactly.
7: Rob, thank you so much.
5: I appreciate it.
8: All right. Hey, and best of luck to Rob Wilmoth going up the mountain as a rookie this year. Look out for his car as well. Keep an eye out as well for Jimmy Ford heading up the mountain. I'm Matt West hanging out here with Jim Miller. We'll keep some stuff going on the podcast. Remember to follow this show on YouTube, Spotify, Facebook, and more. We had some more interviews with drivers. You're going to have to follow YouTube to find that.
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15: U.S. and Iranian negotiators will meet at a venue in Switzerland to discuss details of their interim agreement to halt the war. This comes after Iran said it closed the Strait of Hormuz due to Israel's attacks in Lebanon. President Trump, in response, threatened to impose tolls in the waterway if a final deal isn't reached in 60 days. Talks mediated by Pakistan and Qatar are set to begin Sunday. The deal involves unfreezing billions of dollars of Iran's assets, and Iran's negotiating team includes central bank and oil officials, among others. A large fire has almost completely destroyed a luxury resort in the Dominican Republic. This is SRN News.
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17: Your 100.7 The Word AccuWeather forecast. Overnight, we'll have a crystal clear sky with a low of 60. Sunday will feature a blend of sun and clouds, perfect for Father's Day activities with a high of 85. Sunday night will be breezy in the evening, mainly clear with a chance of a shower in some areas, and a low of 54. Monday will be breezy and not as warm, with a mix of clouds and sunshine, along with a thunderstorm in the afternoon and a high of 77. I'm AccuWeather meteorologist Jason Caterina for 100.7 The Word.
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0: This is Chris. Welcome to Odyssey. We're just getting ready for a time of wonder, excitement, and discovery. So why don't you get the whole family together and join us for another exciting adventure in Odyssey.
1: Excuse me, Mr. Holler? Can I get past you?
2: Whoa! There's no crossing the men at work tape, young lady. That hallway is closed off.
1: Something bad didn't happen in there, did it?
2: Oh, boy, I'll say it did. There's a hit and run. A robot vacuum cleaner that Eugene invented didn't know there was a wall here.
1: Oh, no.
2: Or over there. Or down there. It's been arrested and is now serving time as a leaf blower. What are you doing?
1: Oh, hiding from my homework. All of a sudden it ganged up on me and I can't cope. To be honest, sometimes I don't know what the point is.
2: The point? Well, it's about learning, isn't it?
1: Yeah, but I think I already know all I need to know.
2: Well, that's great, because now I could use some help installing this sheetrock here and over there and down there. Well, put an apron on and...
1: Oh, wait, I have to sneeze.
2: It's the dust.
3: Bless you, child.
1: Thanks. Anyway, Hey, who said that?
3: I did, and I agree. It's terribly dusty around here. It's a wonder any of us can breathe.
1: Who is that? I don't see anybody.
2: Check out the portrait behind you.
1: The what? Oh, Mr. Hollard, that painting is alive?
2: Yeah. I guess you've never visited Witt's Special Gallery. All these portraits are interactive. That's neat, huh?
1: Yeah. Who is this man?
2: Why don't you ask him yourself?
3: No need to be shy. I'm Frederick Douglass.
1: Hi. I've heard of you, I think.
2: You think? Olivia, this man was one of America's great authors, editors, speakers, and statesmen. A leading light for the abolition of slavery and the rights of women. Oh, wait. Sorry, you said you've already learned all that, so I guess I don't need to tell you.
1: Well, I meant I want to learn about stuff that's relevant, things kids are interested in, like, you know, art and music.
3: Yes, music is one of the chief accomplishments of mankind.
1: I love it! If I could go to school and learn nothing but music, that would suit me just fine. See, I want to be a singer.
3: You remind me of Ella Shepherd. Though she didn't allow her love of music to keep her from pursuing an education.
1: Who's Ella Shepherd?
3: Oh, she sang with one of the most famous singing groups of all time, the Jubilee Singers.
1: They can't be that famous. I've never heard of them.
3: What? Impossible.
1: I'm sorry, I don't know them.
3: Well, then listen closely, child, and I'll tell you. But I'll have to take you back. Back to the days following the war between the states.
2: That would be the Civil War, by the way.
1: Got it.
3: Times were bad after the war. The South was devastated. And only those with some semblance of an education had a fighting chance to succeed. And that was the problem. Most slaves weren't educated.
1: Well, didn't they go to school?
3: Oh, no. In those days, the law forbade persons of color from learning. Those who did were whipped or killed or both. With freedom came the chance to go to school. But what schools? That was the problem. Until some enterprising folks started them, specifically to help former slaves. And that's how Fisk University came about.
1: Fisk University?
3: Uh-huh. It was the first American school to offer an education to young men and women, regardless of color. Less than a year after the end of the war, it opened in Nashville, Tennessee.
1: But what does this have to do with singing and music?
3: Oh, music was a large part of everyday life for most Negroes. We sang in our churches, in the fields, while working the cattle, while cleaning the houses. So it was only a matter of time before a singing group was formed at Fisk University, thanks to George White.
1: Who was he?
3: George Leonard White was a Union veteran of Gettysburg and Chancellorsville. He was hired to be the treasurer of Fisk University, though his work involved a lot more than that. He helped to raise funds for the school. He was a strong Christian and a natural-born leader and spoke directly and true, which meant he often stepped on people's toes.
4: As a veteran of the war, I've seen brothers and friends strewn across battlefields turned red with their own blood. These were men who fought for something they considered more important than their own lives, the freedom of others. As a result, we live in a new era, with new opportunities. You are all here to make a beginning for yourselves and your families, and you shall succeed. The battlefield stained red with the blood of our brothers and the generations of your ancestors who paid for the ultimate sacrifice for your freedom will not be in vain.
3: What had once been unthinkable was now possible. Negroes could go to school and learn. They could vote and even run for political office. But having those rights by law didn't mean that everybody agreed with them. Some folks resented what Fisk University was trying to do, which meant that something as simple as attending school could be a dangerous thing.
5: All right, now, I want everyone to sit down. We have a lot of work to do today, starting with grammar.
6: Mr. Wheeler.
5: Yes, Mr. Holmes.
6: Will we be learning from the Bible?
5: Scripture is a solid foundation for any education, Benjamin.
6: Oh, that's good. Because while I'm not much at grammar, when it comes to the Bible, I knock down verbs, break up prepositions, and jump over adjectives. God is my school, and I am his pupil.
7: Uh-huh. Go on, right. Benjamin.
5: Well said, Benjamin. Now please sit down. Benjamin! Everyone get down! Thomas, get away from that window!
8: It's someone in a mask and robes. He's riding off now.
5: Benjamin, are you all right?
6: Yes, sir. I think so. It's just a nick. Nothing serious, thank the Lord.
5: Oh, nothing serious? You were just shot, man.
6: Barely broke skin, sir. I'm fine. No need to raise a fuss.
5: Nonsense. Let me take a look at you. Pull up your shirt.
6: It's not necessary, sir.
5: You're in my charge. I'll judge what is and what isn't necessary. Let me look at you.
6: Yes, sir.
5: Yes, you've only been grazed. Let me see your back.
6: No need, sir.
5: Hold still. Will you please? Never mind. Pull your shirt back down.
6: Don't be alarmed, Mr. Wheeler. Those scars are from my first owner. He liked the whip. They don't hurt much anymore.
5: I see.
6: There isn't a colored person in this room that hasn't been shot at, whipped, or beaten at one time or another.
7: Mm-hmm. No, sir.
5: Well, I've heard about such things, but I just never saw it.
6: Well, I ain't saying you get used to it, but then again, I ain't gotten used to the food this place serves neither. Especially the meat. That beef's so tenacious that every time I meet a cow, I feel the need to apologize.
5: Yes, well, we all know that conditions here aren't as comfortable as we'd wish them to be.
6: Not at all, sir. Other than the buildings falling apart, the lack of heat, and the unruly food, it's not too bad.
5: And don't forget about being shot at.
6: Yeah, and that.

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1: You're serious?
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3: 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For the good of the theater.
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5: It's nice to see you again.
1: Glossman!
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6: Now, the faculty and students knew going in that things might be difficult for a time. What they didn't know was that it would get worse before it ever got better. Months into the opening of the university, funds were so low that the school had to begin charging tuition. And as a result, many students left. And before long, the school was stuck in a financial crisis.
7: How bad is it, Mr. White?
8: We are in arrears by $80,000 principal
7: expense. Oh, such a debt. Can we turn to the families for more help?
8: Sir, the average income for our families is scarcely more than $8 a month. They can't afford to give more than that. As it is, even the students kept home by bad weather continue to pay something. They believe so much in what we're trying to accomplish.
7: Yes, but it's not enough. The bill collectors are constantly at my door. You're the treasurer. What do you suggest we do?
8: I have a bit of savings, sir. It won't undo the debt, of course, but it will help feed the students for a time.
7: Well, that's good of you, but it only helps us for a short while.
8: Principal Spence, I had another idea.
7: Yes?
8: The other night, I was making the rounds through the campus.
7: I'm grateful that you keep a watchful eye.
8: I passed the students' sleeping quarters, and as you know, they are oftentimes gathered together, singing.
7: Yes, I've heard them.
8: You may recall that I used to be a choir master, as well as a band sergeant. I believe it would do much for morale if we were to create a choir. Singing seems to bring them comfort. And after all they've been through and continue to endure, a choir might lift their spirits.
7: I agree. You have my permission, Mr. White. So long as it doesn't cost us anything.
8: Thank you, sir.
9: You want us to join a chorus, Mr. White?
8: Yes, Ella.
10: What kind of songs will we sing?
8: Well, I've assembled a selection of cantatas and hymns. Once we become skilled in those, we could hold a concert here at the school.
9: Oh, wait. We're not used to singing that style of music, sir.
10: It's God music, and that's good enough for me,
11: Travis.
8: And me, Benjamin. I'll need all of you to recommend other skilled singers.
12: Well,
9: yes,
12: sir.
9: I know several.
10: Oh, as do I.
8: Ask them if they want to join us. We'll practice in my apartment every night after classes, beginning tomorrow.
11: Well, all right.
10: Oh, I wouldn't mind singing over lunchtime, too. The music makes the food taste better.
9: Oh, come on, so true.
8: Excellent. Well, my friends, it appears we have the makings of the first official choir at Fisk University.
11: All right now.
13: Come on.

0: Good, good. You all have talent, to be sure. Mr. Rutling?
1: Yes, sir?
0: I've heard many tenor voices in my day, and it would not be an exaggeration in the least to admit that yours is the best among them.
1: Why, thank you, Mr. White.
0: Your enunciation, however, leaves a great deal to be desired. If you make the vowels plain, then the words will be understood. Pronounce them.
1: Yes, sir.
0: Phoebe?
2: Yes, Mr. White.
0: Your delivery is too stiff. The trick is to use the same natural expressions that you would if you were speaking to the audience.
2: Ah, thank you, sir.
0: The rest of you be careful for harsh tones. Harsh tones will kill perfect pitch every time. Think soft, round tones. And I don't wish to hear any S's from the ladies. Men, you alone will sing the S's. But remember...
3: No harsh tones.
0: Quite right, Thomas. The thing to do, students, is think of the people who hear you singing. What tragedies have come into their lives that need healing. The Lord God has given us music as a balm to soothe souls.
2: Amen. Mm-hmm.
0: Sing to them. That is enough. Thank you for coming.
2: You're welcome, Mr. White.

0: What is that song? Where did you learn it?
1: It's one of the songs we grew up with. We call them spiritual songs.
2: That's right.
3: Yes.
2: Our parents taught them to us while we worked in the fields or went to church meetings.
0: But where did they come by the songs?
4: Well, they're from our past. The stories of our people. Our folks wrote them, and their folks.
5: That's right. Mm-hmm.
0: What about this song in particular? Where did it come from?
4: Well, sir, I was born a slave, the youngest of 9 children. My father ran. Well, maybe he was sold. We never knew. Before I was even born. My mother was sold when I was 3. I began working in the fields when I was 8. An old woman sang that song most days. I sang it to myself at bedtime. It helped me sleep.
0: Do you know other songs like this?
2: Well, yes, there must be hundreds.
0: Will you teach them to me?
2: Happy to. I've always wanted to be a teacher.

0: Good day, Mr. Billings. How's business?
1: Slow, but steady.
0: I've come to order some additional supplies.
1: I see. I was hoping you'd come to pay for the ones you've already received.
0: I wish I had the money. Things are still rather lean. If we could have a bit more time.
1: I have given you a bit more time. Every week you come in. But I'm fresh out of time, Mr. White. I have bills to pay, too. But I can't pay mine unless my customers pay theirs.
0: I know you believe in what we're trying to accomplish at Fisk.
1: I do. I believe in a great many things. But sometimes believing and doing are different. And I know that I cannot give you any more supplies until your bill is paid in full.
0: Mr. Billings, please. We've already had a number of students and teachers quit because of malnutrition. I'm not sure what we'll do if we can't rely on your assistance.
1: I'm sorry, Mr. White. I truly am. I have children of my own. But there's nothing more I can do. Good day, sir.
0: Yes. Good day.

0: Hey, you over there, I have a special invitation just for you. It's an invitation to this super cool secret club. Well, it's not really a secret. Actually, I'm trying to tell everybody about it because it's so amazing. What is it? The Adventures in Odyssey Club, of course. 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
3: Did you go over my transcriptions of your spiritual songs, Ella?
4: I did. They're very accurate. And may I say, sir, what you've accomplished with the choir in this brief time is nothing short of amazing. Everyone agrees that you have a gift from God.
3: Well, I'm not so sure Principal Spence agrees. But I believe the time will come when we will tour. And when that happens, I'll need an assistant. You're the perfect person for the job, Miss Shepherd.
4: Me? I would be honored, sir.
5: Mr. White, over here.
3: What is it, Thomas?
5: In the storage building.
3: Yes?
5: In here.
3: What am I looking at?
4: An old slave pen. No better than a jail cell, really. Slaves for sale were kept in pens like this until they were bought.
3: Slaves stayed in these cramped stalls?
4: Mm-hmm.
3: There's barely room to move.
5: Well, I was cleaning up this pen here, sir. Trying to dress the campus up a bit. Under all the muck and clutter, I found these.
3: Manacles.
5: And ankle chains. From the slave days. I'd rather the others didn't see them, sir. They don't carry good memories. What should I do with them? Hmm.
3: Thomas, have you ever heard of the story of Joseph?
5: I certainly have. He was a slave just like us. A real Bible inspiration. When he explained those dreams and the Pharaoh took him out of the prison and made him the second most powerful man in the land, why, it gave me hope.
3: Do you remember what he said to his brothers who sold him into slavery? What you meant for evil, God meant for good.
4: What's your meaning, Mr. White?
3: Man created these chains for evil, but we're going to make good come from them.
5: How?
3: Gather them all together, as many as you can find. We'll sell them to the ironmonger for scrap. This big a pile should bring in a fair sum.
4: Maybe we could use that money to fund a tour.
3: Eventually. Right now, I'd like to purchase books for the school with that money. Then maybe by paying for the books, we'll find the money for a tour. God does work in mysterious ways.
4: Amen.
5: Right you are.
3: You wanted to see me, Principal Spence?
6: Yes, Mr. White. Sit down. I want to talk to you about the extra money you've generated.
3: God's provision at work.
6: Indeed. But I wish you had consulted with me first. There are more pressing needs than books.
3: Oh, I beg to differ. What could be more important?
6: We might have paid off our food bill at the mercantile. I'm sure you'd agree that food is as vital as books.
3: We're making do with donations from the local farmers. The school can't continue, though, without textbooks.
6: The school may not continue with them.
3: What are you saying?
6: Our benefactors at the American Missionary Association have notified me that they now doubt the need for this school.
3: I'm astounded. How can they doubt that?
6: Easily, it would seem. The other schools they support are all in better condition, physically and financially. They have suggested that since this school is struggling, it may be prudent to pull their support from us and increase their funding for the schools most likely to succeed.
3: I see. Have they made their final decision?
6: Not yet. But their letter to me suggests that if we do not turn our circumstances around and become more self-sufficient by the end of the year, they will indeed discontinue our funding.
3: Oh, that's a bookkeeper's thinking for you. If we could support ourselves, we wouldn't need their help. We need it now because we can't support ourselves.
6: Even so, we must abide by the directive given us by our own board.
3: Perhaps there's a way to accomplish that.
6: Go on.
3: I believe the choir I've assembled is of a standard to perform anywhere, for anyone. They're among the best I've ever heard.
6: I'm sure they are.
3: I recommend that we take the choir on a tour. Oh,
6: impossible! I will not resort to theatrics.
3: Given the chance, they may be able to generate funds. Perhaps even give wider exposure to who we are and what we hope to accomplish.
6: We simply cannot afford to support a tour, Mr. White. We can't even support ourselves. And if God does not see fit to rescue the school in this difficult time, then we have to assume that it's His will that it fails.
3: It's been my experience that God uses His people to accomplish His will. Moses obeyed and took action, though it was God who parted the Red Sea.
6: With respect, sir, I have not seen that you are our Moses. While you persist in your efforts towards a choir, your fundraising has fallen short.
3: I believe the choir and my fundraising go hand in hand.
6: I suggest you reconsider your position, or I shall have to do it for you.
3: Are you threatening me, sir?
6: I am telling you to do the job for which you were hired. We are finished with this conversation.
3: This conversation is not finished. It is merely concluded for the moment.
7: While Principal Spence was firmly opposed to the idea of a tour, White became more and more certain every day that it was God's instrument of provision. He believed that the choir was Fisk's only hope. If Spence would not relent, the school would be destined to fail.
8: 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The Jubilee Singers was written by Dave Arnold with sound design by Jonathan Crow and music by John Campbell. Our cast included Michael Goff, Phil Proctor, Hope Levy, and Scott Lawrence. 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
23: U.S. and Iranian negotiators will meet at a venue in Switzerland to discuss details of their interim agreement to halt the war. House Speaker Mike Johnson tells the Salem Radio Network Republicans have an excellent chance of maintaining control of the House of Representatives.
24: We've got great candidates, an extraordinary record to run on, a great environment, and meanwhile, the Democrats are going stock raving mad. There's an insurgent left has taken over the Democrat Party. The Marxists are taking control. They're openly running as socialists and anti-Semites and everything else. And I really, really like our chances in the fall. I'm convinced we're going to win.
23: Father's Day is Sunday, and Americans are expected to spend a record $28 billion. This is SRN News.
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26: Here at 100.7, the Word AccuWeather forecast. Overnight, we'll have a crystal clear sky with a low of 60. Sunday will feature a blend of sun and clouds, perfect for Father's Day activities with a high of 85. Sunday night will be breezy in the evening, mainly clear with a chance of a shower in some areas, and a low of 54. Monday will be breezy and not as warm with a mix of clouds and sunshine along with a thunderstorm in the afternoon and a high of 77. I'm AccuWeather meteorologist Jason Caterina for 100.7 The Word.
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33: Howdy, and welcome to Wildwood. The Cubs have done it. CJ and Stacy have found the player. The worthless tubes they've been finding and playing with for so long have turned out to be phonographic cylinders. Records. These tubes are the recordings of Mr. Collins while he traveled the globe. The cylinder that they're playing now was the last to be recorded before Mr. Collins died some 20 years ago. He was, when he recorded this cylinder, standing on the very place that was once the ancient land of Persia, the place where Esther of the Bible lived.
34: It was against the evil pride of Haman that God used the lives of the noble Mordecai and the beautiful Jewish girl Esther to save the lives of the entire nation of Israel.
35: Now we're talking. He's going to tell the story from the very place where it happened.
36: Yeah, this is getting good. Let's listen.
37: King Ahasuerus was in the third year of his reign when he threw a party that lasted 6 months. His heart was full of pride, pride of his kingdom, pride of his armies, pride of his power. But this, the most powerful man on the planet was afraid. He was afraid of his queen.
38: But she won't come.
39: No.
38: Disastrous.
39: When this gets out, there will be chaos.
40: I respectfully would like to point out that she merely said that she would not come and parade herself in front of us. How did the king say it?
0: Like a prized cow.
39: An unfortunate turn of phrase.
0: He said that in front of us. That was not supposed to be told to her.
1: The messenger is now dead. That part was easy. Now the rest of this mess needs to be cleaned up.
40: If the request was made again, if it were an invitation to join us for dessert...
1: It is too late for that. She refused to obey the will of the king.
0: When the women of Susa hear about this, they will never show their husbands respect again.
1: He is right. Something must be done. Something so shocking that no wife would dare to disobey her husband.
40: I respectfully disagree.
1: We need to have a plan for the king in 30 minutes. Queen Vashti needs to be...
0: punished.
39: Yes. But she needs to be embarrassed, humiliated.
40: She needs to be invited politely to join us for dessert, not to come and dance around for us while we're drunk.
0: The king was very drunk.
1: She needs to be exiled.
39: Exiled?
40: You don't send a queen away because she has common sense.
1: She can no longer be queen.
39: No, she cannot.
0: If the king will agree, it will take care of everything.
39: Brilliant!
40: Nothing good will come of this.
37: And that is just what happened. Queen Vashti had her crown removed and she was ushered out of the palace forever. Sometime later, the king became sad and lonely, and it was decided that it was time to find a new queen. While these preparations were underway in the palace, there were preparations being made also in the house of Mordecai, the Jew.
2: Every girl should have such a party. You spoil her, Mordecai.
3: Esther is the joy of my life. She is the joy of everyone's life who knows her. This will be a birthday party that she will never forget.
2: Elizabeth, help me with the table. And bring me those pillows.
4: Ardia! Oh, my little Ardia, how are you? Are you sad?
5: I believe I'm angry.
4: Oh, come here, little one. What could there be to be sad about on a day like this?
5: I've asked God for something, and he won't answer me.
4: Oh, well, that is quite a thought. What did you ask for?
5: I asked for... the freckles to leave my nose, I asked for my hair to be red, and I asked to be 15.
4: And how did you come up with a list like that?
5: I asked to be like you.
4: Oh, I see.
5: You have everything. You're beautiful, you're 15.
4: Not until tomorrow.
5: Everyone loves you. I asked God for just a little of what you have.
4: Oh, sweet little Ardia. One day you will be 15, and... you are already a beauty.
5: Where is God? Why does he not answer me when I need him? Doesn't he care?
4: Oh, he is there. And he does care. When I was a little girl, before my mother died, she would sing a little song to me when I was upset or afraid.

0: Does that help a little?
1: Some.
0: Well, that's a start.
1: It would help more if God gave me red hair.
2: Esther!
3: Esther!
0: Yes, Daya?
3: It's time to prepare. The guests will be here soon.
0: All right. I'm coming. Ardia, I need someone to help me with my hair. Would you?
1: Yes, I will.
0: Wonderful.
4: Well, here we are, and just like every other gathering, it's all about Esther.
5: It's her birthday, Becca. It's supposed to be all about Esther. This is the best food I've ever had.
4: Even when it's not her birthday, it's all about her. If she's in the same part of town as we are, not one boy will even look at us.
5: So it's her fault that God gave her beauty?
4: No, but it's her fault that she's so...
5: sweet?
4: And charming. Why does she need to do that?
5: Have you tried these? It would be better if she were mean and spiteful.
4: Better for us. Why would God give her so much and...
5: us so little?
4: It would be only fair to have given her less, or given me more. That's all I meant. Look at her. She's like a queen. It's so unfair.
5: And here is the best-looking present of them all. Sharon, breathe.
6: Yes, I'm breathing now.
7: He is so gorgeous.
4: See, now that's another example. Why should she get Moshe? It's not fair.
6: It would be fair for her to get Benjamin.
4: Benjamin? Which Benjamin?
6: The one that looks like a donkey.
5: That is not nice.
4: He does, doesn't he? I've never thought about it before.
0: Moshe, thank you for coming.
8: Esther, you are beautiful beyond words.
4: Does he really think girls like that kind of thing?
5: Sharon, breathe.
6: Yes. Ooh, I'm breathing.
0: Beyond words?
4: If they would just get married, we might stand a chance.
5: I mean it. This is the best food I've ever had at a party.
0: Beautiful beyond words. I think I'm gonna cry.
4: I think I'm going to scream.
9: I'm Sammy from Camden. My favorite character is CJ because sometimes he relates to me. Wait till you hear what happens next in today's episode.
10: Welcome, everyone. Ned the Beaver here, beloved star of Paws and Tails. We have some parents with me today that would love to tell you what they think about the fun, the biblical teaching, and the music of Paws and Tails. I'll go right ahead, sir.
11: I love that some of the episodes are telling the biblical story. My kids totally know the story of Esther now because of Paws and Tails.
10: I love that. 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

0: If I could have your attention, please. First, I want to thank all of you for coming. We are all here for one reason. Because we love the little girl, Esther.
1: She's not so little anymore.
2: Ardia, come here, child.
0: She is not so little anymore. Tomorrow, she will be 15. We have all lived through very difficult times. Being taken from our homeland to this pagan country.
3: Mordecai.
0: And then the death of my uncle and aunt, Esther's parents. But God is good. He provides what we need when we need it. Through all the heartache, there has been a star that has shone through the darkness. Esther. She has been the blessing that I needed to keep me going. She has been a blessing to everyone here. Has she not?
4: Yes.
2: Why not everyone in all the world? They got to be quiet.
0: And now God has blessed us through her once again.
2: Oh, there's more.
0: God has a plan. And I think I now know part of it. Through the exile, the difficulties, all of it, God has brought us all together here in this place. I think for such a time as this. Next year, at this time, we will be celebrating the wedding of Moshe and Esther.
5: They're getting married.
2: They are getting married. Now that's a blessing.
6: With the proper announcements, we fully expect to have perhaps 200 women enter the contest to be queen.
7: How long do you think it will take?
6: Oh, we should be ready to begin in a couple of months.
8: Very good.
9: May I address the council?
6: No, Haman, you may not.
7: Ah, ma'am, you can let him speak.
9: Yes, let him speak.
6: As you wish.
9: The great king Ahasuerus is in crises, therefore the kingdom is in crises. The king needs a queen, and you are suggesting women be asked to come to sign up. And this to begin in a couple of months?
6: You watch your tone, Haman.
9: If there were one man in this room devoted to the king, he would not settle for this ridiculous plan.
6: I will not stand still while this body suffers more of your disrespect.
9: The matter is beyond your control, Memucan. While you old men have sat in here and bickered over your passive and ineffective proposals, I have presented mine to the king himself.
6: What?
7: Outrageous. You've gone too far this time.
9: I have here my plan with the stamp from the king's signet ring.
10: We will not allow this.
9: And with the king's stamp, as you well know, my edict cannot be reversed or revoked. Even as you sit and protest, soldiers are gathering beautiful young women to be...
6: Gathering? By force?
9: By any means necessary. The king is impatient for results. You cannot deliver results. I can. The king is pleased to know that by the end of this day, I will have gathered every beautiful girl in the city.
6: That is kidnapping! The people will not stand for it. They will revolt.
9: They will not revolt. I will not let them. Soldiers have been posted throughout the city.
6: You can't do this!
9: My plan is perfect. And it is already happening.
11: Esther, come with me to the garden.
3: Moshe, we should not be alone like this.
11: All I want in this world is to be alone with you.
3: Soon we'll be married, and we'll be together for the rest of our lives.
11: Oh, but that's almost a year away. I'll die from heartache by then.
3: It'll seem like a moment.
11: Oh, so only my heart burns?
3: I am trying to be brave.
11: Well, for my sake, stop being brave.
3: Every day that goes by, and I am not your wife, feels like an eternity. On special occasions, like a wedding, my father would say, God brought them together for such a time as this. On our wedding day, I will look at you and say that God brought us together for such a time as this.
11: Oh, for such a time as this.
3: And then there will be the children.
11: Many.
3: Many?
11: And strong.
3: And perhaps we will all one day go back to our homeland.
11: Our children will live in Jerusalem and worship in the temple of God. Esther, we will grow old in the land God gave us. I can feel it.
3: Moshe, I can't wait to grow old with you.
12: What are you two doing out here alone?
3: Odea, you scared me to death.
12: Mordecai has been looking all over for you.
3: I know it's shocking, but he lured me out here against my will.
11: Lured? I didn't know such thing.
12: Come with me.
11: Yes, Dea.
12: Not you. You stay here. This is not your party. So stay here and behave yourself.
13: Yes, Dea.
14: He lured me.
15: I did not lure her.
12: We will not go off like that again. What will people think?
16: So, there she is.
0: Esther, you have some gifts.
3: Oh, I don't want any gifts.
0: She doesn't want any gifts. Take them away.
3: Stop. I want the gifts.
0: Ah, she wants the gifts. Now, this one is from...
17: Stop! You can't go in there.
0: What is it? What is it?
18: Where is Esther, daughter of Abihail?
0: You have no right to come in here.
18: Are you Esther?
3: I am.
18: She is beautiful.
11: She is indeed.
0: What is your business here?
18: You may take a few things with you.
3: I am going nowhere.
0: You will tell me what you're doing here.
18: We are gathering young women who will compete to be the next queen of Persia.
3: Well, you can rest assured that I do not wish to compete.
0: You may leave now.
11: Esther, what's going on?
18: Take her!
3: Moshe!
11: Leave her alone!
3: Moshe!
18: Stand back! This is not an invitation. I don't like this any more than you do, but I have my orders. You can come with us easily, or you can come with us as you struggle. But you will come with us.
0: Esther, come, gather some of your things.
3: Mordecai?
0: It is time to obey me. We will be right there.
3: Is he all right?
0: I'm sure he will be fine. Now listen to me. Go with him. I will go to the palace and get this cleared up. Look at me, girl. Do not tell anyone there that you are a Jew.
3: Why would that
0: Did you hear me? Tell no one.
3: I promise.
0: I love you, Esther.
3: I love you too. What will become of me?
0: I will have you back home in no time at all.
3: Mordecai, I'm scared.
0: Everything will be fine. Trust me. You will be home for dinner.
18: Stand back. We will go now.
3: I'm coming. Moshe. Moshe.
0: Captain.
18: What is it?
0: Please, watch over her. I have friends in the palace. I will come to bring her home. Just, please, watch over my Esther.
18: It doesn't matter who you know in the palace. Your Esther is now a part of the harem of King Ahasuerus. She will never come home.
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20: 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This is so exciting!
21: And so Esther and the other beautiful young women of the city were taken to the citadel of Susa and given into the care of Haggai.
22: All right now, I want you all to be quiet and listen to me. My name is Haggai, and I am responsible for you all. What is it, girl?
3: I
22: want
3: to go home.
22: You will be assigned places to sleep in a few moments. In the next 12 months... You will be given beauty treatments. Who are you? And what are you doing?
23: My name is Ziba. I'm raising my hand. I have a question.
22: Ziba, put your hand down. There is to be no hand raising here. You will also be taught manners. You will be made ready for the king with the best of care and Ziba. What is it?
23: If we are not chosen, do we have to go home?
22: Whether you are chosen to be the next queen or not, you will spend the rest of your life here in the palace.
23: I will die here in this palace. I have to go home.
12: Let go of me, you sniveling whiner.
2: go off and be pathetic somewhere else.
1: I'd say her chances of becoming queen are very small.
2: Leave her alone.
12: What kind of serpent are you that you can see a heart breaking before you and laugh?
2: Are you talking to me?
12: What is your name?
2: Manouche.
12: Manouche. You are the most beautiful woman I've ever seen.
2: Thank you.
12: But your heart is wretched.
2: Who are you?
12: Come here, sweetheart. I know you do. You dry your eyes.
2: You do not know the enemy you have just made.
22: That will be enough. I suggest that you learn how to get along together. Divide yourselves evenly into groups of 20, and you will be shown your rooms. Wait. What is your name?
12: I'm sorry? Me?
22: Yes. What is your name?

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5: 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My life is over. I will never see my precious Moshe again. Oh God, where have you gone?

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Esther's Lullaby and Crying Out were written by Sandy Howell and Mark Edward Lewis. 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
12: To start in Geneva. Iran says it has closed the Strait of Hormuz. However, the White House is challenging the Iranian claim. President Trump, in response today, threatening to impose U.S. tolls on the crucial waterway if a final deal with Iran isn't reached in 60 days. Vance confirmed that negotiations are already getting underway with the arrival of Jared Kushner and Steve Witkoff. The vice president remarked it came as Iran had announced it's closing the strait due to continued Israeli attacks in Lebanon. Los Angeles Mayor Karen Bass declaring an emergency today to ensure the city gets the resources it needs to fight a large warehouse fire that sent large plumes of smoke into the air. The fire at a privately owned cold storage warehouse is in the city's Boyle Heights neighborhood, started Wednesday, and continues to burn. This is SRN News.
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14: Your 100.7 The Word AccuWeather forecast. Overnight, we'll have a crystal clear sky with a low of 60. Sunday will feature a blend of sun and clouds, perfect for Father's Day activities with a high of 85. Sunday night will be breezy in the evening, mainly clear with a chance of a shower in some areas, and a low of 54. Monday will be breezy and not as warm with a mix of clouds and sunshine along with a thunderstorm in the afternoon and a high of 77. I'm AccuWeather meteorologist Jason Caterina for 100.7 The Word.
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0: wonderful day to share contagious encouragement. Welcome to Keep the Faith. My name is Keith Stevens, dad to Daniel, Matthew, David, and Thomas. And I'm thrilled to be joined by another dad today, my good friend Frank Reed.
1: Thank you, Keith. Yes, my kids Ryan and Hope have given me one of the greatest roles of my life. And as we celebrate that today, along with stories of hope, strength, and forgiveness and love, it sounds like this.

0: But now I was broken. So I drove up to my parents' house, and they live on the side of a mountain. And as I wound my way around and pulled my car into the driveway, my father was standing there, and he was waiting on me. And when I got out of the car, he said, "Welcome home."
1: By realizing that all he had to do sometimes, particularly in that time, was just to be present, it really transformed that family. And I see small vignettes of that worked out over and over and

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1: Hello, I'm Frank Reed. Maybe the gift you need to give your father this year is forgiveness, and that will end up being a gift for you, too. Danny Ray is a world-renowned illusionist, and for years he tried to make the hurt he felt from his birth father disappear. But he would discover what the secret to healing really is.
2: My biological father took off when I was 4 years old. At 6 years old, my mom remarried, and that became my dad. My two dads, my two fathers, like, really helped define my life, one by his presence, one by the absence. And so it wouldn't be until I was 17 years old when I came to faith in Christ. And at 18, I'd find out that my biological father was in prison and was able to let him know, because Christ has forgiven me much, that I want to forgive him. And so I wrote him a letter in prison, and I wouldn't meet him until I was in my early 30s, and was able to go through the process of reconciliation with him. And so I'd encourage anybody listening is, like, how do you begin to pray through and ask God for wisdom on healing and forgiving, because it will transform your life. And as I saw with my biological father, ultimately it transformed his life. He was given about 6 months to live, but I think the grace of myself and my sister forgiving him and reconciling with him, and those are two different things, but the reconciliation I really felt brought him hope, and that hope I think gave him years of life.

0: contagious encouragement on Keep the Faith.
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3: My dad used to tell me that I was his hero, but actually he was mine. And growing up, I had a mom who was mentally ill. She was clinically psychotic. And so those words, wait till your father got home, had new meaning. It's when my dad got home, it was going to be okay. And it was like grace walked through the door. When my dad learned that my mom wasn't taking care of me, even though she did the best she could, he began to pack my lunch. He'd write a happy face on my napkin. He'd leave me breakfast in the morning. He woke me up. In college, I was struggling with depression. And he heard it in my voice. And so he rented a car and he drove 4 hours north to come see me. And I'm laying on my bed in my dorm room, wondering what I'm going to do with the rest of my night, really the rest of my weekend. And there's a knock at my dorm room door. And I open the door and there's my dad. And he came up and surprised me. And I could say that he saved my life that weekend. Again, dad just shows up and he makes it all better.
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9: Well, you hear a lot about that God is your Father, but maybe He's a different member of the family too. And it just might change the way you think about your marriage. 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
2: Hi, I'm Keith Stevens. If you're looking for a change in your marriage, maybe you should consider a change in how you think about it. Gary Thomas has written best-selling books on the topic like Sacred Marriage. But even as an expert, Gary will tell you that he has times, just like all of us do, when he's not a very good spouse. What can help you overcome that?
3: If I wanted to be transformed in my marriage, I had to begin to realize that now God was also my Heavenly Father-in-law. And he was passionately devoted to my wife's welfare because it was his daughter. You know, when I had kids, I got it. It's scary to me how desperately I want my daughters to be loved. No one could please me more than to love my daughters well, to care for them, to make them feel secure, to be a good spouse to them. And when I realized that God felt about my wife, his daughter, just as I feel about my daughters, but with a more pure intensity, everything about my marriage changed. And I realized one of the best ways I could worship God and show my gratitude to God is to love my wife as his rightful daughter.

Listen, you know the old adage, if mama ain't happy, ain't nobody happy. That really stems from this environment that happens when somebody brings in a toxic attitude. And what better place to go to than where you spend 40 to 50 hours a week and infect it with joy as somebody feels appreciated, valued, and they feel as though they have a fun environment to walk into? You will find better employees and more productivity anywhere.

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8: 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I believe in you. 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And I needed that encouragement because I was a late blooming football player.

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2: Hello, I'm Frank Reed. When you ask young boys who's their hero, their answer isn't usually Superman, but instead, it's Dad. Jeff Kemp is an ambassador for the Fatherhood Commission and has always looked up to his dad, Jack.
3: When I was a kid, my dad had a pretty cool job. He was a NFL cornerback for the Buffalo Bills, and I was really encouraged by my dad. He was always saying to my sisters and my brother and me, hey, you're Kemp, be a leader. You're Kemp, be a leader. I believe in you. Your day's going to come. And I needed that encouragement because I was a late-blooming football player, and I never got to be the starter early on. But Dad's encouragement and unconditional love and vision casting made a big difference. By the same token, I also created an inflated idea of what success in life would be, that I really wouldn't be super significant until I'd, you know, become a starting quarterback in college, or until I made the NFL, or until I became a starter, until I spoke in front of 50,000 people like my dad did, because he was a politician and ran for president and vice president. I grew up with a lot of encouragement, but also a lot of performance-oriented lifestyle. And that's been some of what I've been overcoming through the years of discovering that God accepts me and loves me just exactly as I am, whether I'm on stage or not, whether I'm first string or second string or not even on the team.

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2: Later today, when Sunday, rather, with Iran's parliamentary and central bank and oil officials, as well as mediators from Pakistan and Qatar, dispatched to Switzerland for the talks. Iran says it's closed the Strait of Hormuz. However, the White House is challenging that claim. Los Angeles Mayor Karen Bass declaring an emergency as large plumes of smoke are emitting from a large warehouse in the city's Boyle Heights neighborhood that started Wednesday, prompting shelter-in-place orders in the area. Father's Day is tomorrow, and Americans are expecting to spend big. The National Retail Federation's annual survey projects Father's Day spending to hit a record $28 billion this year. The survey said over half of those celebrating Dad this year will treat him to a special outing. 60% plan on getting Father's Day cards. 58% say they're buying something special. This is SRN News.
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3: Your 100.7 The Word AccuWeather forecast. Overnight, we'll have a crystal clear sky with a low of 60. Sunday will feature a blend of sun and clouds, perfect for Father's Day activities with a high of 85. Sunday night will be breezy in the evening, mainly clear with a chance of a shower in some areas and a low of 54. Monday will be breezy and not as warm with a mix of clouds and sunshine along with a thunderstorm in the afternoon and a high of 77. I'm AccuWeather meteorologist Jason Caterina for 100.7 The Word.
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0: I'm Keith Stevens, and welcome to Keep the Faith. It's a dad party today, so I'm happy to welcome our friend Frank Reed to the show.
1: Thanks, Keith. Hey, we all need people to lean on, right, to show us what it means to keep the faith. Maybe for you, that person has been dad. So today, we're honoring the special men in our lives with contagious encouragement that sounds like this. I'm gonna climb a mountain.
2: She said, Dad, how are you? You look good. Tell me about your projects. I almost started crying.
3: I think that's what happens when we know our identity is in God. We can start to rename our offenders, and it gives them less power. It gives what they did less power in our lives.
1: Well, one size usually doesn't fit all. And that's true with parenting, too. That story is coming up next on Keep the Faith.

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1: I'm Keith Stevens. You wear a bunch of hats, work hat, family hat, volunteer hat. But even when you have your family hat on, there are multiple hats for that. Daniel Fusco is a pastor and the author of You're Gonna Make It. He's also the dad of three.
2: We realized that very often sons, when they're in their high school years, begin to kind of push against the authority of their mom. And my son is a great kid. So he wasn't like, it wasn't overboard. It wasn't even aggressive in any way. But my bride Lynn came to me and said, Daniel, I really need to just come alongside our son and be his friend. I need you to take more of the heavy lifting on correction. So we kind of made those adjustments. Now my middle child, she's just a freshman in high school. And I realized that as her dad, you know, she just needs me to be the guy who shows her what a good godly man looks like, a man of respect. Both of my daughters are always watching how I treat my bride, Lynn. So for me, it's really about, I realize that they're God's children. I get to be their stewards. I get to help raise them up. And I really want to be a dad to my kids as an act of worship. And of course, then I have my youngest, she's in second grade. And what's really fun is that, like, the best thing that I could do for her is tickle her, you know, get down on her level and goof off and play. Like, just the other day, we were hanging out talking and she's like, Dad, can I do your hair? And I'm like, yeah. And so we sat there and she was doing my hair and I have like long dreadlocks and she was making my hair look all crazy. We were talking and laughing. And then she's like, oh, Dad, this does not look very good.

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4: Wow.
3: Yeah.
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3: So,
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1: Hello, I'm Frank Reed. When your plans fall apart and a new door opens, it can make all the difference to have someone alongside you to encourage you to walk through it.
2: He loves you, he loves you, he loves you.
1: When Jeremy Camp was a teenager, the path of his life changed, and the person who was right there beside him was Dad.
3: I gave my heart to the Lord when I was 16. You know, I went to youth camp and just said, God, I surrender. So I remember when I got back home, I decided to not go to my high school because I went, I don't want to go back. It would be my junior year of high school. I didn't want to go back because I felt like that I was still too kind of weak, you know, to go back in that environment because I knew myself. And so I remember not playing football. I was a huge athlete was my thing. Football was my thing. So it was a big deal. I went to a private school, and I remember one Friday night, my dad, you know, he said, hey, let's go into Purdue. It's a college, and let's just play some songs on the corner and just hang out and jam. And if people come and want to hear and they hear about Jesus, then let's do that. So I remember driving by, and you know, the whole Friday night lights, well, we were driving by and we had happened to pass by my high school, and the lights were going and they were playing, and I would have been starting. I remember I just started crying, and my dad just put his hand on my shoulder and said, son, you're doing the right thing. You've committed your life to the Lord, and you know, it was wise of you to take this step, and now you're serving him with your whole heart. And I remember that affecting me to this day, just going, no matter what may seem like the opportunity that you're missing out on, if you're stepping into something, because I was stepping into something new, something fresh that God was doing, there's so much greater reward and peace in that.

0: Sometimes all you need is a story to remind you that there's hope. Steve Brown has one of those. He's with Key Life, and they've teamed up with us to help make encouragement contagious on Keep the Faith.
1: Last week, I called an old friend with whom I'd not been in contact for a long time. Steve Brown, he said, "Good heavens, I thought you died." I laughed and said, "I did. Guess where I'm calling from?" "I didn't die, but if I had and had been given one phone call to my friend, I would have said, 'You aren't going to believe where I am. It's wonderful, more than you can imagine.'" The Bible says that eyes have not seen, ears heard, nor any mind imagined the good stuff God has prepared for me and you. I thought I would remind you. Don't thank me. I was glad to help. I'm Steve Brown. You think about that. For more encouraging stories plus a free gift, go to youthinkaboutthat.org.
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1: Hi, I'm Keith Stevens. We're better together, and that's never more true than it is at home. Kimberly Beam Holmes is the CEO of Marriage Helper, and she's learned this through a little trial and error and a lot of listening.
2: My husband and I had talked about parenting. We had talked about how we wanted to do things and all of the things. But then in the middle of going from zero children to two, my husband was also working night shifts at that time as a police officer. He was going through very stressful times. And we started to disagree about things. I mean, even to the extent of when do we spend time together? And what we ended up needing to do is, number one, realize that's where we were. And then number two, take strides to get to a place of calmness again in our life. My husband ultimately ended up in his own accord making the decision to leave his stressful job and become a full-time stay-at-home dad. And I made the decision to go, of course, go back to work. And I'm the full-time working mom. Life is different for us, but we have had to really have a lot of conversations where we listen to each other, where we seek to understand the other person, not just seek to be understood, and then ultimately come to compromises that work well for both of us and for the future of our family as well. This is for the

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0: You know, the Christian faith is not a competition. We have to say, wait a second, God's going to do what he's going to do. And we need to be open to what he's going to do, but we shouldn't demand that he do what he did for my neighbor, my sister, my brother. God speaks to every person differently. I'm free to be me.
1: This is Keep the Faith.
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0: honoring a father's influence with Amy Grant on Keep the Faith.
1: Children get nurturing from their mother and identification from their father. And don't ever forget that. Nurturing from their mother, identification from their father. Don't ever say a bad thing about the father of your children, because that is their identification. And if you do, you're indirectly limiting them. Tim McGraw, who grew up with two stepdads, neither of whom treated his mother very well. He felt very limited in his life until he found out that his biological father was Tug McGraw, famous baseball player. And he said, even though I didn't have a relationship with him, discovering that my father was a success, it totally transformed who I thought I could become. It blew the roof off. Don't we want all of us to realize in some very real way our father is God in heaven? If we really understood that, it would blow the

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2: Comes after Iran said it closed the Strait of Hormuz due to Israel's attacks in Lebanon. President Trump, in response, threatened to impose tolls on the waterway if the final deal isn't reached in 60 days. Talks mediated by Pakistan and Qatar are set to begin Sunday. Los Angeles Mayor Karen Bass declaring an emergency Saturday, ensuring the city gets its resources it needs to fight a large warehouse fire that's been burning since Wednesday in the Boyle Heights neighborhood of the area, prompting shelter-in-place orders in that area. A large fire almost completely destroying a luxury resort in the Dominican Republic, forcing the evacuation of some 1,700 tourists. Local media reporting the Viva Dominicus Beach by Wyndham Resort is located in Baja Bib, a popular destination there. This is SRN News.
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4: Here 100.7, the word AccuWeather forecast. Overnight, we'll have a crystal clear sky with a low of 60. Sunday will feature a blend of sun and clouds, perfect for Father's Day activities with a high of 85. Sunday night will be breezy in the evening, mainly clear with a chance of a shower in some areas, and a low of 54. Monday will be breezy and not as warm with a mix of clouds and sunshine along with a thunderstorm in the afternoon and a high of 77. I'm AccuWeather meteorologist Jason Caterina for 100.7 The Word.
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0: I'm Keith Stevens, and this is a place where encouragement becomes contagious. Keep the faith. It's a joy to welcome another all-star dad to the show today, our good friend and radio legend, Frank Reed.
1: Well, thanks so much, Keith. You know, once upon a time, I was on the radio in between, well, a couple of very interesting people, Don Imus and Howard Stern. But when God got a hold of my life, I had a really strong desire to encourage people. So for the last several decades, that's what I've been doing. And it's so much fun to do that together today on Keep the Faith. Whether it's honoring the special men in your life or helping you overcome a challenge, the encouragement sounds like this.

0: throughout that process of after his passing, really looking at what he meant to me, but also what did I mean to him? And that's really the heart of the story is what is a father to a son and what is a son to a father?
1: He had a great paying job, wonderful job. But the boss had asked him to do some really illegal stuff. And my dad just did not feel comfortable with doing it. And my mom was 8 months pregnant. And he said, are you going to leave? Are you really going to leave this job when your wife is 8 months pregnant?
2: And we won't be shaking. No, we won't be shaking.
3: When it comes to negotiating, the top businessmen in the world are no match for Matthew West. He and his dad share the story next on Keep the Faith.

0: You're listening to Keep the Faith.
1: Hello, I'm Frank Reed. You know those things your kids do that test you as a parent? Oh, yeah. You know what I'm talking about. Well, hold on. Even those things can be used for good.
2: Who am I that the king of the world would give one single thought about my broken heart?
1: It's a joy to visit with Matthew West and his dad, Joe, who knows a few things about Matthew that the rest of us don't.
3: He was a negotiator to the point that we nicknamed him the president because we swear he could talk us into doing anything. And we made a song for him, too, to come to Washington and be our president, Matthew Joseph West.
1: And little did they know that those negotiating skills would start Matthew down a path that would change lives.
3: And when he was graduating through high school, going into college, we happened to be going to the store to look for a couch for his mother, and we ended up buying a guitar instead.
4: My mom wasn't too keen on that decision.
3: Well, she's always been in Matthew's corner, too, and very unselfish, so she was eventually happy with the whole thing.
4: Now I'm paying the price for those negotiation skills. My daughter Lulu could successfully negotiate a hostage situation. I'm quite sure of it. So, like father, like daughter, I guess.

0: contagious encouragement on Keep the Faith.
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2: My dad and my sisters and I were estranged from our father from 1993 until he died in 2006. And I prayed that they would, at least we all would be reunited with our dad because he was very sick. They chose not to. And I did, and it was the most healing thing I've ever experienced. I got to tell him I loved him, that I forgave him, and that he was all right because this was in the last 2 minutes of his life. He put his hand on my face, and he said, "I'm sorry. Please tell your brothers and your sister I'm sorry." And I was able to pass that forward because my stepdaughter and her father and I had been divorced for a long time, and he was dying. He was told he had 2 weeks to live, but she called me, and she said, "What should I do?" Because they were estranged from him. And I said, "If you want healing, call your father."
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1: Hey, I'm Keith Stevens. Your relationship with your kids has ups, downs, and even some sideways. And knowing what to say and what to do can feel like a complicated game sometimes. Well, Jay and Rayanne Payleitner want to help. Jay is the author of over 25 books, and Rayanne is his daughter, who was also a softball star at West Point. Together, they've written a book called Girl Dad.
2: There are things, you know, that your daughter will quit. There are seasons. Some of those hurt you but mean nothing to your daughter, right? That she was playing basketball to appease her dad and she decided to quit after eighth grade. That's one kind of quitting that might hurt. There's the other kind of quitting, with or ending, let's rather call it, that hurts your daughter on a different level that you can't fully understand. I know that it was 2, 3, 4 years before I kind of admitted to my parents how much pain I was in that last softball game. They were there, luckily. And one of the great gifts of my life is that my dad was at the very high majority of my softball games. And my parents were at that last game in Texas. They knew I was injured. They knew why I couldn't return. So I had to come to peace with the end of my softball career, as well as the end of a lot of things in that summer. Your daughter is going to go through things that you can't help with. That life happens. In this fallen world, things are gonna happen. But my encouragement is that if you've set the table so that she knows that home is you, right? You are home to her, and that she can always come back to you and lean on you. She needs to know that she's not alone, even if she has to walk that particular path alone for a while.

One of the compelling principles for me is to love everybody always. Just go repeat that to yourself 4 or 5 times every day. Love everybody always. And if you meet somebody that doesn't fit in that category, you don't have to love them. 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Find people you just don't understand. So

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1: Hello, I'm Frank Reed. I'm so glad you're here today. You realize that God is big, and it can be hard to approach a king. Let's face it, it's a lot easier to approach your dad. Max Lucado is a pastor and author of numerous New York Times bestsellers, including Before Amen, The Power of a Simple Prayer. 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
2: One of the questions we have when it comes to prayer is, why would God hear mine? There's a reason that prayer is the most common command and invitation in the Bible. And that reason is that God positions himself as our Father. And parents all want to hear from their kids. And whenever a parent sees on their phone that it's their kid calling, they're going to do all they can to answer that. And God is the perfect parent. I mean, that's just the core element of his being. He's good. And so I think the first response to that question of why would God want to hear me is simply because God is good. And you know, if he's not good, we're all in trouble. We really are. I mean, it's one thing to believe God is, but boy, everything changes when you believe God is good. That takes the day from gray to bright blue.

0: issue within our marriage is either an opportunity for bitterness or an opportunity for grace. And so we began to begin just that discipline of choosing grace. You know, when my husband, with his memory deficit, asked me the same thing 5 times, it can either be, you know, an opportunity for me to get so irritated at him and just explode, or an opportunity for me to graciously serve him 5 times. Grace wins every time. That was the beginning of the Lord teaching me, you know, this idea of it's not what we walk through, it's how we walk through what we walk through.
1: 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Are you finding yourself wondering if your marriage can even be saved?
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0: Honoring Dad with Jennifer Rothschild.
1: My dad was always so resourceful. We did not have a lot of money. So he would always come up with these ways to entertain us kids, and they were so quirky. And so my favorite was this little car for me and my brothers, like a Flintstones car that we could, you know, run really fast and the car would go. And so he had found these wheels. He had these Coke cans that he used as headlights. He had PVC pipe. I mean, it was the tackiest thing, and we thought it was the coolest. And we used to run it around the block all the time, me and my brothers. But the best time was when he got it in himself. And of course, it was a little small, so his knees were up to his chin. But he could make that car go faster than me and my brothers. And it was just one of the most fun things. My dad, he was just always fun and resourceful.
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2: This comes after Iran said it closed the Strait of Hormuz due to Israel's attacks in Lebanon. President Trump, in response, threatening to impose tolls on the waterway if a final deal isn't reached in 60 days. Talks mediated by Pakistan and Qatar are set to begin later today. A large fire has almost completely destroyed a luxury resort in the Dominican Republic, forcing the evacuation of nearly 1,700 tourists. Local media reported an Italian tourist died in the fire and several other tourists required medical assistance. The Viva Dominicus Beach by Wyndham Resort is located in Bahia Bay, a popular destination for U.S. and international tourists on the southeastern coast of the Dominican Republic. Father's Day is today, and Americans expected to spend a record $28 billion for Dad this year. This is SRN News.
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4: Your 100.7 The Word AccuWeather forecast. Overnight, we'll have a crystal clear sky with a low of 60. Sunday will feature a blend of sun and clouds, perfect for Father's Day activities with a high of 85. Sunday night will be breezy in the evening, mainly clear with a chance of a shower in some areas, and a low of 54. Monday will be breezy and not as warm, with a mix of clouds and sunshine, along with a thunderstorm in the afternoon and a high of 77. I'm AccuWeather meteorologist Jason Caterina for 100.7 The Word.
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0: Some people go to church to try to fill a void in their lives, but genuine Christian transformation requires more than a desire for the relief of unsatisfied longings. Today on Truth for Life Weekend, Alistair Begg examines an outcast woman's encounter with Jesus to learn what is truly necessary for lasting change to take place in someone's life.
1: We're now going to look at the encounter Jesus had with a woman who is in every sense at the other end of the spectrum from the religious Jew in chapter 3. She is on the social, moral, and religious line of things at the very opposite end from Nicodemus. It's good, actually, to keep these two chapters in view when you're thinking about the way in which Jesus deals with individuals. Chapter 3, if you like, in the story of the religious man, makes clear that no one can ever be so good that they do not require a savior. Some people think that God is going to grade on the curve, and they've looked around the rest of the people in the class, and they're prepared to take their shot on the basis of that. They're staggered to discover he is not going to grade on the curve, but he has set a very final standard in the person of his son. And then it becomes apparent that I could never be good enough. And that's what chapter 3 makes clear. Chapter 4, conversely, makes clear that you can never be so bad as to be beyond the saving bounds of Jesus. Which is really terrific good news, isn't it? I mean, there are some mechanisms for changing your life that demand a certain standard, a certain intellect, a certain capacity. And if you fit that framework, then the possibility of signing up and going on is there. However, if you don't meet those standards, then it's just nowhere for you at all. Whereas the comprehensive story of the gospel, verse 15 again of chapter 3, is that everyone who believes will have eternal life. Whether you are a religious person and orthodox and devout, or whether you are an irreligious person having made a hash of things and beginning to imagine that if there is salvation anywhere, it is a salvation that is presumably good for everybody else except you. And chapter 3 and chapter 4 tackle that. Samaritan woman meets Jewish man. Jewish man says, "Could I please have a drink?" Very natural beginning, isn't it? Wonderfully straightforward. And also, just an expression of Jesus' need. This is not an opening gambit. This is not Jesus setting out a course in personal evangelism. Now, let me see. What should I say here? What? Let me think of a good beginning. No, he's thirsty. In fact, I've been reading this story again this morning, and I can't find anywhere where it says that Jesus actually got a drink of water in the whole process. Because it just goes question and answer all the way through. It makes me thirsty even thinking about it. He appeals to her sympathy. He seeks a favor from her. And in doing so, communication is established. The striking impact of the opening statement by Jesus is made clear in verse 9. The Samaritan woman, again, the emphasis, you see, Samaritan woman, not just the woman. Samaritan is important. The Samaritan woman said to him, "You are a Jew, and I am a Samaritan woman. How can you ask me for a drink?" And then parenthetically, an explanation. For Jews do not associate with Samaritans. Or if you're using an NIV and your eyesight is very good, you can look at the bottom of the page and the alternative rendering of that translation is, "For Jews do not use dishes Samaritans have used." Because of the complexities of the Pharisaical accretions to the Jewish law, there were all kinds of purity factors in the washing of hands and the washing of utensils and so on, and Jesus and his disciples were to fall foul of this on a number of occasions. But the very fact that Jesus addresses her in this way cuts across all those normal taboos and boundaries and causes her to ask this question. Jesus does not answer her question, you'll notice that. But instead, he supplies a second question. And in verse 10, he says, essentially, if you find that surprising, that I would ask you for a drink of water, being a Jew and a man and so on, if you find that surprising, then wait till you consider this thought. And then he says, if you knew the gift of God and who it is that asks you for a drink, you would have asked him, and he would have given you living water. He raises the conversation to a different level. She assumes herself to be in the position of providing what he needs. She's about to discover that she is actually the one in need of what this stranger is able to provide. She thinks she's in the position to provide what Jesus needs, only to discover that she is actually the one who needs what Jesus provides. Do you ever think when you come to an event like this that you might be doing what Jesus needs? That he sort of needs you to come here? He needs to know that he's liked. He needs to know there are a few people left in Cleveland that actually care about God or care about the Bible or care about Jesus. And that's sufficient motivation for you to come. And then you've come here and you've discovered that what you thought you came to provide for him has got nothing really to do with the subject at all. It's all about what he has come to provide for you. Now, your reaction may be very similar to the reaction of the lady. He says, if you'd asked me, if you'd asked this individual, he would have given you living water. And she said, verse 11, you've got nothing to draw with, and the well is deep. Where do you get the living water? Are you greater than our father Jacob? He gave us the well. He drank from it. And once again, Jesus sidesteps her question. He doesn't answer the question again. Why? Because it's not the issue. It's a red herring. I mean, it's not irrelevant. The questions are of interest. But he doesn't get into the Jewish-Samaritan debate. Nor does he get into the question of the historicity of Jacob and whether he is a greater person than Jacob. There will be time for that kind of conversation. But for now, he wants to address the issue. We're not going to discuss which well is the best well or whether Jacob's well has living water or anything else. Jesus answers verse 13, probably pointing to the well. Everyone who drinks this water will be thirsty again. But whoever drinks the water I give him will never thirst. Now think about that for just a moment. The woman's whole focus to this point is about water. The reason she's at the well is because the well has water. The reason she has a pot is because she's going to fill the pot or the jar with water and she's going to take it back to use the water. She understands this. And Jesus says, everybody who drinks this water will thirst again, but anyone who drinks the water that I give will never thirst. Indeed, the water I give will become in him a spring of water welling up to eternal life. Now, what Jesus is doing here is simply applying the Bible, because the Old Testament uses this metaphor frequently. We needn't go back through it. You can take my word for it and check later. The psalmist often talks about thirsting for God. The prophet Isaiah speaks about the day that will dawn when, with joy, men and women will draw water from the wells of salvation. One of the loveliest invitations that God issues is in Isaiah 55. Come, you who are thirsty, and come to the waters. And in Jeremiah chapter 2, God speaks to the people through his prophet, and he says, I have two things against you. Number one, you've turned away from me. And number two, you have sought to dig wells of your own making. Turned your back on the living God and sought to go about business on your own. Which is exactly a description of the human predicament. Wasn't it Pascal who said that there is within each of us a God-shaped void? Trying to give expression to the notion of that search for satisfaction which is true for every person in humanity. And in the same way that the people in Jeremiah's day could be seen, as it were, metaphorically digging out cisterns in the hope of finding satisfaction in the wells that they were digging, so a congregation like this has been marked by this throughout the week that has passed, if we're honest. Some of us have lived this whole week aware of the fact that our lives are marked by unsatisfied longings. Unsatisfied longings. Longings which we thought when we were younger would be assuaged as a result of our success, but our success has not addressed the longing. Or that marriage, in this spouse, we would find the answer, and it hasn't been the answer. Or in the acquisition of possessions. Or in the experience of whatever gives us a high. And Jesus, as it were, points to it all and he says, everybody who tries this stuff will be thirsty all over again. But anyone who drinks the water that I give will never thirst again. Of course, the lady doesn't get it, does she? Oh, she says, I'd like for some of that water so I won't get thirsty and have to keep coming here to draw water. This is a pattern now in John. In chapter 2, John records how Jesus had said, destroy this temple and in 3 days I will raise it again. And the Jews replied, it has taken 46 years to build this temple and you're going to raise it in 3 days. Jesus is speaking about his body. He's speaking in spiritual terms. They understand it in physical terms. You go into chapter 3, Jesus says to Nicodemus, you must be born again. Nicodemus says, born again? How can somebody be born again? Can you, when you're old, enter a second time into your mother's womb? Jesus says, no, I'm not talking about physical birth. I'm talking about spiritual birth. You come to John chapter 4. He says, whoever drinks the water that I give him will never thirst again. She says, oh, give me some of that water because I'm sick of coming out here in the middle of the day to go to the well. He taps into her search for satisfaction. Did any of you see the biography piece this week on Jessica Lange? And as I watched her and listened to the story of her life, I remembered that in my little book I had a quote from her and I went and found it. And this is what the quote said. I wasn't surprised to find this quote again after I'd listened to the biographical piece. The main thing that I remember from my childhood was this inescapable yearning that I could never satisfy. This inescapable yearning that I could never satisfy. Even now, she says at times, I experience an inescapable loneliness and isolation. But, and with this, we will move towards a close. Jesus is not content simply to tap into her awareness of her need for satisfaction. Jesus is now about to address himself to her conscience. To her conscience. And he does that by issuing an invitation to her to go and call her husband and come back. Verse 16, go call your husband and come back. Well, he asked her to do what she couldn't do. You see, if there's going to be a transformation in this lady's life, it's not enough that she has a sense of wanting satisfaction. She needs to be brought face to face with her own sin. And genuine Christian experience always and everywhere demands this. You see, it's not very difficult to get people to agree that they would like something to fill their lives up. I mean, do you have anything that can help me? I've tried booze. I've tried wine, women, and song. I've tried stuff. I've tried houses. I've tried vacations. Do you have anything that can fill this emptiness? That's why Pascal's statement is helpful, but only up to a point. Because you can get people to sign up for something to fill the gap in their life, but without ever seeing them confronted by the real need in their life, which is not for a hole to be filled, but it is for sin to be cleansed and to be forgiven. And Jesus, in a masterful and in a kind and in a lovely way, puts his finger on the area of this lady's life. She must be made to confront her need. And how carefully he shows her her desperate need for personal forgiveness and for salvation. How does this come across? I have no husband, she replied. And then listen, Jesus said to her, you're right when you say you have no husband. The fact is you've had 5 husbands, and the man you now have is not your husband. What you have just said is quite true. Wow. Wow. I mean, we've met a lot of people on the bus, on the train, on the plane, in the station, in the Starbucks, everything else. We've had all kinds of conversations, but we've never had somebody do this to us, have we? We've never had somebody sit and look at us and say, oh yes, I know everything about you. Because there is no other human being that knows everything about us. And that's the significance, you see, of the statement that the lady made when she went into the town. She went into the town and she said, come and see a man who told me everything I ever did. That might seem a little thin at first, doesn't it? I mean, we might want, those of us who've been Christians for a while, we might want her to go into the town and say, Come and see Jesus, the incarnate Son of God, the Savior of the world, the one who is the fulfiller of the promises of the Old Testament, Jesus Christ, prophet, priest, and king. Then we go on, there we go. That's the kind of thing we like, that sort of clarity. But she goes in and she says, come and see somebody who told me everything I ever did. But it isn't thin. It's fantastic. What is she saying? Who can tell you everything you ever did? Who knows everything you ever did? Only God. She realizes that when she clasps eyes with this man who asked her for a drink of water, in the unfolding dialogue, she has met the living God. Psalm 139. Oh Lord, you search me and you know me. You know when I sit down and when I stand up. You know the words of my mouth before I even speak them. Come see a man who told me everything I ever did. Isn't it fantastic too that Jesus does not dismantle her? He doesn't destroy her. He doesn't despise her in any shape or fashion at all. Why don't you get your husband? I have no husband. Then he doesn't say, well, then let's just talk about why it is that you don't have a husband. And let's just start from the beginning and let's get it out. Let's go. Begin. No, he's very gracious. He fills in the blanks for it. It cost this woman everything to say, I have no husband. I don't think for a moment she said, I have no husband. If she got it out at all, she said, I have no husband. And graciously, Jesus says, that's right, honey, you don't have a husband. You've had five and you've got one just now and he's not your husband. That's why I'm telling you about my living water. See? Her sense of inadequate satisfaction speaks to her real need. I wouldn't be at all surprised if we had met that lady on that day. Not that day. A couple of days before. Same well. And we'd had a conversation with her and said, how are you doing? I don't know. I'm not doing so good. My relationships are a mess and so on. And I said, well, what do you think your problem is? Well, you know, I think... And I didn't have a very good background. And, you know, I didn't make good choices and... The first one was a real jerk. The first husband was a complete fool. And he annoyed me and messed me up. The second one, well, I don't even want to talk. And so on. And eventually, as we listen to her talk, she just describes how all of her problems are all outside of her. All of these things that have happened to her. All of the things that she's got no control of that have messed up her life from the outside in. And we say to her, now, how are you planning on fixing this? She says, well, I'm going to look within myself. And I think somewhere inside, you know, I'll be able to fix this. I'll sort it out. I read a great book the other day that told me, you know, if you look within to your power source and you plug into the real you and so on. Well, it's got a contemporary ring to it. It's on every afternoon on the TV. The same stuff. Here we are. We want to talk to Mrs. So-and-so today. What's your problem? Oh, my husband and my uncle and my grandmother and my job and my circumstances and my DNA and my everything. Oh, well, don't you worry, honey, because you just look within yourself. I want you to know that you have it all within you. You just plug in, find your source, and we will be on our way. And then cue the applause and the music and cha-da-da-da-da-da, off to a commercial break and then back, and we'll talk to Mrs. X again. What the lady discovered was that the absolute reverse was true, right? Which is what you and I need to discover. That the problem is actually all within me, and the answer is all outside me. It is not the things that go into a man that defile a man, Jesus said. It's the things that come out of a man. The problem is within, and the answer is without. So she brings her empty life to the wonderful supply of living water. She brings her sinful past to the cleansing supply that Jesus provides. She brings her hopes and possibilities for the future, in light of her messed up past, to the one who knows everything about her and who loves her just the same, enough to spend this time talking at the well. so that she might never, ever thirst again. Well, we're through, but let me finish in this way. If you read John's Gospel, and if you haven't read the Bible, John would be a wonderful place to start. If you read John's Gospel, you would be struck almost immediately by the very clear lines of demarcation that John describes for us. He describes how Jesus is the light and he has come into the darkness, but the darkness has not understood it. He describes Jesus as being the life, and that life is the light of men, but men and women are spiritually dead. And he describes, on the one hand, the rejection of Jesus, and on the other hand, the receiving of Jesus. To as many as received him, to them he gave the power to become the sons of God. In other words, John's Gospel, as good as any other gospel, makes it very clear that each of us needs to come to know Jesus in a personal, saving way. And until we do, we are under God's wrath and judgment. It is very solemn, isn't it? God has every legitimate right to abhor sin. That's what makes so amazing his grace, whereby, given the extent of his wrath, he would provide such a salvation in his Son, so that religious, orthodox leaders in the community might come to trust in Jesus. And so unschooled and despised Samaritan women may come to bow at the very same place.
0: 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Alistair returns in just a moment to close today's program. 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That idea, being in Christ, is an essential aspect of the Christian life, and yet it's frequently overlooked or misunderstood. Sinclair Ferguson dives into Scripture to get a better understanding of what the Apostle Paul was talking about in the New Testament when he so often identified himself as being a man in Christ. This book is packed with Scripture, includes rich insights, practical applications that will transform the way you live. Sinclair explains that knowing who you are in Christ is the key to understanding your identity and enjoying the blessings of salvation, including the joy and purpose and assurance that the gospel brings. Find out more about the book Union with Christ. Visit our website at truthforlife.org. Now here's Alistair to close with prayer.
1: God our Father, thank you for this wonderful description of your Son Jesus and the way in which he deals with individuals, that there's no experience of our lives that we can go through that is unknown to him, that he does know the worst about us, and yet he loves with an everlasting love. Oh, make me understand it. Help me to take it in, what it meant for the Holy One, to bear away my sin. And may the grace of the Lord Jesus and the love of God and the fellowship of the Holy Spirit rest upon and remain with each one who believes, now and forevermore. Amen.
0: I'm Bob Lapine. 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
4: With SRN News, I'm Ron Taylor. U.S. and Iranian negotiators are on their way to a venue in Switzerland to discuss details of their interim agreement to halt the war. All this comes after Iran said it closed the Strait of Hormuz due to Israel's attacks in Lebanon. President Trump, in response, threatening to impose tolls in the waterway if a final deal isn't reached in 60 days. Talks mediated by Pakistan and Qatar are set to begin later today. A large fire has almost completely destroyed a luxury resort in the Dominican Republic, forcing the evacuation of almost 1,700 tourists. Local media reporting an Italian tourist died in the fire and several others required medical attention. L.A. Mayor Karen Bass declaring an emergency Saturday to ensure the city that she gets the resources it needs to fight a large warehouse fire that sent large plumes of smoke in the air. The fire has been burning since Wednesday, prompting a shelter in place in the area. This is SRN News.
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13: Your 100.7 The Word AccuWeather forecast. Overnight, we'll have a crystal clear sky with a low of 60. Sunday will feature a blend of sun and clouds, perfect for Father's Day activities with a high of 85. Sunday night will be breezy in the evening, mainly clear with a chance of a shower in some areas, and a low of 54. Monday will be breezy and not as warm with a mix of clouds and sunshine along with a thunderstorm in the afternoon and a high of 77. I'm AccuWeather meteorologist Jason Caterina for 100.7 The Word.
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0: You're tuning in to Simple Truth, a daily Bible study with Pastor Eric Cartier of Rocky Mountain Calvary. Let's join Pastor Eric as he concludes his teaching in Exodus chapters 11 and 12. That you're my God and that
1: will never change. So they were to get the lamb on the 10th and then keep the lamb till the 14th. Think about in terms of children, right? A lamb shows up at the house for 4 days. What happens after about 4 minutes? You attach to this really cute lamb, and then mom and dad are like, okay, the lamb has to be sacrificed, and this blood of the lamb has to go on the doorpost of our home. It's, why? The lamb hasn't done anything wrong. The lamb is innocent because this lamb is a sacrifice for our sin. God gives those 4 days so that there would be an appreciation for the sacrifice of the lamb, an appreciation for the innocence of the lamb that's the covering for their sin. In verse 7, and they shall take some of the blood and put it on the two doorposts and on the lintel of the houses where they eat. The lintel is the top beam, so they're to put some blood on the top and also blood on the doorposts. Notice the blood of the lamb has to be applied. And this is true of the sacrifice of Jesus and his blood that was shed for us. Jesus said that he did this for us. This is the blood of his covenant. It brings us into a new covenant with Christ where he has paid for our sins, but it has to be applied to the door of our hearts. How is it applied? Through faith. The Bible says that we're saved through faith as we trust in what Jesus has done for us. It's not enough to just know that Jesus existed, to know that he died and rose again, but to believe that he died for your sins, that he rose again, applying it to your heart and life. It was the applied blood to these houses that allowed judgment to pass over, and it's the applied blood of Jesus that brings about forgiveness in our lives. For those of you that are believers, do we stop applying the blood of Jesus in our lives? We stay in that place of appreciation of the blood of Christ. We continue to rely upon what Jesus has done for us. Verse 8, then they shall eat the flesh on that night, roasted in the fire, with unleavened bread and with bitter herbs, they shall eat it. Out of curiosity, who has celebrated a Passover with a focus on the fulfillment of Jesus? Anybody done that? All right, a handful of you. It's neat to do. You can pick up a book and there's tools to walk you and your family through that. But if you go through a Passover, there's a point where you eat the lamb with bitter herbs, right? Why the bitter herbs? Because it's that taste in your mouth of how the sacrifice of the lamb was painful and the sacrifice of Jesus was painful. That he took our sin upon himself, what he went through physically and spiritually, that he paid the price for our sins. He took the wrath of the Father. And verse 9, do not eat it raw, nor boiled at all with water, but roast it in fire, its head with its leg and its entrails. And you shall let none of it remain until morning. And what remains of it until morning, you shall burn with fire. So they're to roast the lamb in the fire with the entrails, the whole animal with its head. What they didn't eat, it was to be then burned. We think of the sacrifice of Christ, and the sacrifice of Christ is complete. This is a meal with no leftovers, is what God is saying. And the sacrifice of Christ is not to be continued. The message of the cross is it is finished. It's been paid in full, the penalty for our sin. I love verse 11. And thus you shall eat it with a belt on your waist, your sandals on your feet, and your staff in your hand, so you shall eat it in haste. It is the Lord's Passover. Why was God saying, hey, don't have your PJs on, even though it's at night, right? You're eating this at night. Make sure that you're dressed. Make sure that you've got a belt on. Make sure you're wearing your Birkenstocks. Like, be ready to go. Because what's going to result from the sacrifice of the lamb? It's going to be their freedom. And having their freedom as being slaves, they're then to walk in it. And for us, when we take communion, which is the fulfillment of the Passover, we want to take it with our shoes on. We want to take it with our spiritual belt on. We want to take it with this mindset that the sacrifice of Jesus has resulted in freedom. The penalty of sin's been paid for. The power of sin's been broken. I'm proclaiming the death of Jesus till he comes, and I'm leaving the communion table, and I'm walking in the freedom that God has provided. I'm going to apply the freedom. What if the Israelites receive this freedom and they're like, no, I think I just want to stay a slave. I'm just going to remain here with Pharaoh. For us, we've been forgiven from our sins. Why would we want to stay in our sins any longer? In verse 12, for I will pass through the land of Egypt on that night, and I will strike all the firstborn in the land of Egypt, both man and beast, and against all the gods of Egypt, I will execute judgment. I am the Lord. God is showing that he's the one true living God. He's humbling their false gods. He's declaring himself as the Almighty. I am the Lord. I'm Yahweh. Now the blood shall be a sign for you on the house where you are. And when I see the blood, I will pass over you. And the plague shall not be on you to destroy you when I strike the land of Egypt. Why did judgment pass over the houses of the Israelites? Because of the blood of the lamb. The lamb was that atoning sacrifice. Why is it that judgment passes over us as believers? Because of the blood of the lamb. Did judgment pass over because the Israelites were more righteous? Ezekiel 20 talks about the sin of Israel. And the Israelites are extremely flawed and broken. We're going to see their wicked hearts really come out as their time in the wilderness, their wilderness wandering. What separated them from the Egyptians was the blood of the lamb. And the same is true for us as believers. Why does judgment pass over us? Because of the sacrifice of Jesus. It's not because we're more righteous. It's not because you read your Bible this morning. It's not because you came at the 9 o'clock service so that you could watch the Bronco game at 11 o'clock, right? The reason that we're forgiven, and we forget this, we get this mixed up, is not because of our works. If it was because of our works, we deserve punishment. God's able to look at us this morning and see us robed in his son. The atonement of Jesus, where he paid the price for our sin, where judgment passes over. This is why we can rest knowing there's no condemnation in Christ Jesus. Amen? This is why we know that eternal life is certain. This is what you have to look forward to if you trust the gospel and apply the blood of Jesus to your life. It's the sufficiency, it's the worth, it's the merit, it's the depth of the blood of Jesus. Verse 14, so this day shall be to you a memorial, so you shall keep it as a feast to the Lord throughout your generations. You shall keep it as a feast by an everlasting ordinance. For the nation of Israel, God says, keep the Passover every year. This is a memorial for you to remember what God has done. Colossians tells us, in the new covenant, we're not held to these feasts. There's 7 feasts. You can celebrate them if you want to. They're all fulfilled in Jesus Christ. But for the nation of Israel, there was this command to remember the Passover. For us as New Testament believers, it's communion. Communion is our place of remembrance, to be a people of remembrance, to remember the sacrifice of Jesus Christ. In verse 15, we see instruction on the Feast of Unleavened Bread. So there would be the Feast of Passover that leads right into the Feast of Unleavened Bread. The Feast of Unleavened Bread would lead right into the Feast of First Fruits. Verse 15, 7 days you shall eat unleavened bread. On the first day you shall remove leaven from your houses. For whoever eats leavened bread from the first day until the seventh day, that person shall be cut off from Israel. So leavened is yeast. There would be 7 days starting on the 14th of the month, starting at that Passover meal. They would have their first unleavened bread, and that would continue till the 21st. Their homes were to be clear of yeast. You couldn't have any yeast stored. The picture is that yeast is extremely powerful. For those of you that bake, a little bit of yeast goes a long way, and a little bit of sin goes a long way. And God is saving the nation of Israel to purify them. In the midst of their deliverance, God's doing it in such a way where he's saying, Here's the Passover. Remember my deliverance. Here's the Feast of Unleavened Bread. Be committed to me in holiness. Ultimately, the Feast of Unleavened Bread is fulfilled in Christ as well. Jesus fulfills the Passover, but he also fulfills the Feast of Unleavened Bread because he is the one who is without sin. He is the bread of life who is without sin, and he's the one who purifies our life. What's so cool with this is then in the middle of the Feast of Unleavened Bread would be the Feast of First Fruits, which would be on a Sunday, and Christ rose from the dead on Sunday. Died on Passover. He's the fulfillment of unleavened bread. He's the fulfillment of first fruits. He's the first fruits of the resurrection, where all of us as believers will rise again to Christ. So these are the first three of seven feasts that Christ has fulfilled perfectly. So we read more about the Feast of Unleavened Bread. On the first day, there shall be a holy convocation. And on the seventh day, there shall be a holy convocation for you. No manner of work shall be done on them, but that which everyone must eat, that only may be prepared by you. So you shall observe the Feast of Unleavened Bread, for on this same day I have brought your armies out of the land of Egypt. Therefore you shall observe this day throughout your generations as an everlasting ordinance. The first day of the Feast of Unleavened Bread is the day that they were delivered. God wants them walking in holiness as they're delivered. The first month, on the 14th day of the month at evening, you shall eat unleavened bread until the 21st day of the month at evening. For 7 days, no leavened bread shall be found in your houses, since whoever eats what is leavened, the same person shall be cut off from the congregation of Israel. Whether it's a stranger or a native of the land, you shall eat nothing leavened. In all your dwellings, you shall eat unleavened bread. So God says to the Israelites, if you don't keep the Feast of Unleavened Bread, you're cut off from the nation of Israel. Verse 21, then Moses called for all the elders of Israel and said to them, pick out and take lambs for yourselves according to your families and kill the Passover lamb. And you shall take a bunch of hyssop, dip it in the blood that is in the basin, and strike the lintel and the doorposts with the blood that is in the basin. And none of you shall go out of the door of his house until morning. So giving this instruction to the nation of Israel, take the lamb, kill the lamb the 14th day, apply the blood. Once again, the importance of applying the blood of Jesus to our lives. Verse 23, for the Lord will pass through to strike the Egyptians. And when he sees the blood on the lintel and on the two doorposts, the Lord will pass over the door and not allow the destroyer to come into your house to strike you. The blood. God's going to see the blood on the door, and then he's going to pass over. Thus the name Passover Feast. Also, there's protection. There's protection from the destroyer not being able to come into your house. It's the blood of Jesus, the covering of the blood of Jesus, that causes judgment to pass over, to causes protection from the destroyer. In verse 24, and you shall observe this thing as an ordinance for you and your sons. It will come to pass when you come to the land which the Lord will give you, just as he promised, that you will keep this service. You're going to come into the promised land, and I want you to keep the Passover every year. And it shall be when your children say to you, what do you mean by this service? That you shall say, it is the Passover sacrifice of the Lord, who's passed over the houses of the children of Israel in Egypt when he struck the Egyptians and delivered our households. So the people bowed their heads and worshiped. Once again, God's thinking future, the heart of Israel, the heart of future generations, saying, as you keep the Passover, and your kids ask, like, what is this all about? Why did we bring this lamb into our home? Why did the lamb have to die? That then the parents could respond to those questions and point them back to God's deliverance of Passover. Once again, for us, we think of communion. As a church, the third weekend of the month, we celebrate communion together. Most third weekends of the month, we do this in remembrance of Christ. For those of you that are parents, I encourage you as your kids are old enough and they have an understanding of what Christ has done and appreciation, is have communion with them. A lot of times we think that communion can only happen at the church. Communion can happen wherever believers gather together and want to remember Christ. Pastors don't have to serve you in communion. You can get some bread and some juice, some bread, some wine. Remember what Christ has done for you. Gather your family together. Parents, you feel free to bring your kids in on that third weekend. You've got a third grader. You know, you've got a second grader, fifth grader, a middle school student. It's the third weekend. Say, hey, come in. Let's have communion together. We also have communion on Wednesday nights together. You can grab your kids as we enter into communion and go get them a little bit early out of children's ministry. Probably no one's going to complain if you get your kid early out of children's ministry, right? It's only if you're late that they get on you. But it's beautiful as families to be able to sit at the communion table for kids to ask, like, what are you doing? Why are you doing this? And we want to live out our relationship with Jesus in such a way in front of our kids that they would ask, like, why are you reading your Bible? Like, why are you giving? Why do you give money to the work of the Lord? Or why are you not eating this meal and you're praying? And so that's the idea here, to captivate the hearts of future generations. Then the children of Israel went away and did so, just as the Lord had commanded Moses and Aaron. So they did. And they're so glad that they obeyed. And it came to pass at midnight that the Lord struck all the firstborn in the land of Egypt, from the firstborn of Pharaoh who sat on his throne, to the firstborn of the captive who was in the dungeon, and to the firstborn of livestock. So Pharaoh rose in the night, he and all of his servants and all the Egyptians, and there was a great cry in Egypt. For there was not a house where there was not one dead. The reality of rejecting the lamb. This death that comes upon every household in Egypt. This really stood out to me as I've been looking at these two chapters. Is for the Israelites, the blood of the lamb was joy. It was deliverance. It was celebration because judgment passed over them. For believers, the blood of Jesus is everything. It's where God's grace, his forgiveness, his favor flows into our lives. And we have so much appreciation for the blood of Jesus. But for the Egyptians, the blood of the lamb was condemnation. This is what they were ultimately condemned by. They did not have the blood of the lamb on the doorposts of their home. And for those of you that reject Christ, ultimately your condemnation, what's going to result in eternal separation from God, the Bible calls it hell, is you rejected Jesus. You said no to the blood of Jesus. The blood of Jesus has the weight to save us, but it also has the weight to condemn us, right? And if you say no to the blood of Jesus, I don't need the sacrifice of Christ, then you have to stand before a holy God based on your own works. And so there's great sorrow here for the Egyptians with the rejection of God, with the rejection of the blood of the Lamb. Verse 31, then he called for Moses and Aaron by night and said, rise, go out from among my people, both you and the children of Israel, and go and serve the Lord, as you have said. Also take your flocks and your herds, as you have said, and be gone and bless me also. Pharaoh says, okay, I give up. You can go. Take everything, take your flocks, take your children and go. Interesting that Pharaoh, even in the midst of this loss of his firstborn, says, would you bless me also? Would you bless me on the way out? In verse 33, and the Egyptians urged the people that they might send them out of the land in haste, for they said, we shall all be dead. So the people took their dough before it was leavened, having their kneading bowls bound up in their clothes and on their shoulders. The Egyptians are like, get out of here before all of us die. And the Israelites are heading out of Egypt as slaves with their unleavened bread. Isn't that interesting? Because God told them, you got to celebrate this feast of unleavened bread. It's a symbol of God wants their lives to be purified of sin. Now, the children of Israel had done according to the word of Moses, and they had asked from the Egyptians articles of silver, articles of gold, and clothing, and the The Lord had given the people favor in the sight of the Egyptians, so that they granted them what they requested. Thus they plundered the Egyptians. So they had gone to their neighbors and asked for gold and silver. It was given to them. And Egypt is plundered. Egypt is humbled in yet another way. Then the children of Israel journeyed from Ramses to Succoth, about 600,000 men on foot, besides children. So 600,000 men on foot, beside women and children. This is well over a million people. The Israelites had gone from 70 when Joseph's family comes during the famine to now over a million people. God had birthed a nation. And verse 38, a mixed multitude went up with them also, and flocks and herds, a great deal of livestock, and they baked unleavened cakes of the dough which they had brought out of Egypt, for it was not leavened, because they were driven out of Egypt and could not wait, nor had they prepared provisions for themselves. So all they've got is their unleavened bread. All they've got is their gluten-free crackers, you know? And they're just, God's going to have to provide for them, and he will in a special way. A mixed multitude. So Egyptians come along with them. They say, we too want this freedom. In verse 40, now they sojourn of the children of Israel who lived in Egypt was 430 years. 430 years they were in Egypt. Now it came to pass at the end of 430 years, on that very same day, it came to pass all of the armies of the Lord went from the land of Egypt. So on their 430th anniversary, the very day of being in Egypt, God delivers them. It is a night of solemn observation to the Lord for bringing them out of the land of Egypt. This is that night of the Lord, a solemn observation for all of the children of Israel throughout their generations. Remembering God's deliverance, it's a solemn night of remembrance. Some instructions for Passover. And the Lord said to Moses and Aaron, this is the ordinance of the Passover. No foreigner shall eat it, but every man's servant who is bought for money, when you have circumcised him, then he may eat it. A sojourner, a hired servant, shall not eat it. In one house it shall be eaten. You shall

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14: War. This comes after Iran said it closed the Strait of Hormuz due to Israel's attacks in Lebanon. President Trump, in response, threatening to impose tolls in the waterway if a final deal isn't reached within 60 days. Talks mediated by Pakistan and Qatar are set to begin later today. Los Angeles Mayor Karen Bass declaring an emergency Saturday to ensure the city gets the resources it needs to fight a large warehouse fire that's been sending large plumes of smoke in the air. That fire at a privately owned coal storage warehouse in the city's Boyle Heights neighborhood started Wednesday, prompting shelter-in-place orders in the area because of the risk of hazardous air.

0: With Father's Day today, Americans expecting to spend big. The National Retail Federation annual survey saying they expect Americans to spend around $227 on Father's Day. This is SRN News.
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2: Here 100.7, the Word AccuWeather forecast. Overnight, we'll have a crystal clear sky with a low of 60. Sunday will feature a blend of sun and clouds, perfect for Father's Day activities with a high of 85. Sunday night will be breezy in the evening, mainly clear with a chance of a shower in some areas, and a low of 54. Monday will be breezy and not as warm with a mix of clouds and sunshine along with a thunderstorm in the afternoon and a high of 77. I'm AccuWeather meteorologist Jason Caterina for 100.7, the Word.
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5: Theophilus, this task you give me is no small errand as I try to find witnesses to the life of Jesus of Nazareth.
6: Oh, this is astounding. Oh, I have never seen so many parchments, not even in Rome.
7: On these shelves are my copies of the scriptures. And here you will find the greatest treasure, my own collection about Jesus.
8: You Pharisees are conscientious to clean the outside of the cup and the dish, but inside you are full of greed and wickedness.
9: Come on now,
8: you fools! Didn't the one who made the outside make the inside also?
10: Yes. 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
4: 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Let her not have gone down to the stone pits. 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
6: 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Mercy on us. Who is she?
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9: What is the kingdom of God like? To what shall I compare it? It is like a mustard seed that a man took and sowed in the garden. It grew and became a tree, and the birds of the air made nests in its branches. It is like yeast that a woman took and mixed in with 3 measures of flour until all of it was leavened.
10: Master, I want to know this kingdom. I will follow you wherever you go.
9: Oh? Foxes have holes and birds of the air have nests, but the Son of Man has nowhere to lay his head. How about you? Will you follow me?
11: Lord, first I must go and bury my father.
9: Let the dead bury their own dead. As for you, go and proclaim the kingdom of God.
12: I will follow you, Lord.
9: Will you? Then come, now.
12: Now? All right. But first, let me say goodbye to those at my home.
9: No one who puts a hand to the plough and looks back is fit for the kingdom of God.
13: Good teacher, what must I do to inherit eternal life?
9: Why do you call me good? No one is good but God alone. You know the commandments. You shall not commit adultery, you shall not murder, you shall not steal, you shall not bear false witness. Honor your father and mother.
13: I have kept all these since my youth.
9: There is still one thing lacking. Sell all you own and give the money to the poor. Then you will have treasure in heaven. Come, follow me.
13: No. I'm sorry.
9: How hard it is for those who have wealth to enter the kingdom of God. Indeed, it's easier for a camel to go through the eye of a needle than for a rich man to enter the kingdom of God.
14: Then who can be saved?
9: What is impossible for man is possible for God.
15: But Master...
9: Yes, Simon?
15: We have left our homes and followed you.
9: Truly, I tell you, there is no one who has left his house or wife or brothers or parents or children for the sake of the kingdom of God who will not get back very much more in this age. And in the age to come, eternal life. Who among you would say to your slave who has just come in from ploughing or tending sheep in the field, come here at once and take your place at the table? No, you would say, prepare supper for me. Put on your apron and serve me while I eat and drink. Later, you may eat and drink. Do you thank the slave for doing what you commanded? So you also, when you have done all that you were ordered to do, say, we are worthless slaves. We have done only what we ought to have done.
16: At that time, people were bringing infants to him that he might touch them. And when the disciples saw it, they sternly rebuked them to keep away. But Jesus called for them and said,
9: "Wait, let the little children come to me and don't stop them. For it is to such as these that the kingdom of God belongs. Truly, I tell you, whoever does not receive the kingdom of God as a little child will never enter it. Simon, John, listen to me, all of you. Occasions for stumbling are bound to come. But woe to anyone by whom they come. It would be better for you if a millstone were hung around your neck and you were thrown into the sea than for you to cause one of these little ones to stumble. Be on your guard. If another disciple sins, you must rebuke the offender, and if there is repentance, you must forgive. And if the same person sins against you 7 times a day and turns back to you 7 times and says, 'I repent,' you must forgive.
15: Lord, increase our faith. Yes, Lord.
9: If you had faith the size of a mustard seed, you could say to this mulberry tree, 'Be uprooted and planted in the sea,' and it would obey you."
7: Good morning, Luke.
17: Oh, is it morning?
7: Yes. Oh, dear, have you been working all night?
17: I think I must have fallen asleep at some point. I don't know.
7: Well, there's no more time. I'm afraid we have to pack.
17: Oh, give me a little while longer, Elias. There's so much more for me to copy.
7: I'm sorry, my friend. Terribly sorry. I have packed everything else. The caravan will be leaving soon.
17: Oh, yes, of course.
7: Come in. Come in.
18: Sir?
7: Now, these are the parchments. Now, be very careful. Put them in the satchels and in those crates.
18: Yeah, as you wish.
17: These are the servants of your friends?
7: Yes, yes. He's gracious to loan them to me. Oh, I will be so happy to get everything safely away from here.
17: I don't blame you. It's an amazing collection.
7: Thank you. Levi, the one they call Matthew, and John Mark, who were also impressed when they came.
17: Ah.
7: And now, Luke, I have given it much thought and believe that since you are determined to go to Jerusalem, you shall travel first to Jericho.
17: Why Jericho?
7: Because it is the family home of Zacchaeus.
17: And who is Zacchaeus?
7: You don't know who Zacchaeus is? Oh, dear. Well, it's right here in this... in this parchment. Perhaps you hadn't read that far.
17: No.
7: It happened when Jesus was passing through Jericho and the chief tax collector, Zacchaeus, was there. He was rich, oh, very rich, and he wanted to meet Jesus. All the rich men did. But Zacchaeus was a small man, very short, and he couldn't see over the crowds. Not that anyone would make way for a tax collector anyway. So Zacchaeus climbed a nearby sycamore tree so he could see. Jesus was passing by and looked up.
9: Zacchaeus.
14: Master, I am here.
9: Come down from there, for I am going to stay at your house today.
14: You are? Then, yes, Master, I will come down.
19: Lord, yes, Judas. Do you know who he is?
20: Yes.
19: But don't you see? The local people are upset. You're going to be the guest of a tax collector.
20: You're right, Judas, I am.
19: But he's renowned for his corruption.
20: Perhaps he'll be known for something else soon.
14: Master!
9: Yes, Zacchaeus?
14: Before you come to my house, there is something I must do. I have made a vow.
20: Go on.
14: Half of my possessions, Lord, I will give to the poor. And if I have defrauded anyone of anything, I will pay back. I will pay back 4 times as much.
9: Well done, Zacchaeus. Today salvation has come to your house because you have behaved as a true son of Abraham.
7: What? Who could that be?
21: Open up, in the name of the Emperor.
7: Oh, no, no, it's not possible.
17: Stay calm, Elias. I'll talk to them.
7: No, wait. I must hide the room. You, servants, stay quiet. Don't breathe.
21: I said to open up.
17: We're coming, we're coming. Ready?
7: Yes.
17: Good morning. What can I...
22: Look around, Flavius. Take anything useful.
23: Yes, sir.
17: What is the meaning of this?
22: Quiet.
1: Sit down and stay out of the way.
17: I will not sit down. I am a Roman citizen.
1: Is this your house, citizen?
17: No, I am a guest here.
1: Then we're within our rights to search and seize anything that will be of aid to the Emperor's army. We need food and provisions.
7: Take anything you need with my compliments. Please, just don't...
1: Don't what?
7: Damage anything.
1: I have no interest in damaging your hovel.
7: Thank you. Thank you so much.
17: Sit down, Elias. You look ill.
7: Oh.
1: Yes, he does. Elias, is it? You're a nervous fellow.
17: You startled us with your abrupt and rather rude arrival.
7: Yes, you...
18: Yeah. Well, not much here. Some bread, wine, a few chickens in the back.
1: Take it all.
18: What about this tapestry?
1: What about it?
18: Oh, fetch a good price at the market. You know how the commander feels about...
1: Yes, all right. It would help to be in his favour again. Take the tapestry.
7: No, you can't.
17: Elias.
1: Easy, old man. Take it, Flavius.
7: No, please. It was a gift from my wife's family. She's dead now.
1: If she's dead, then you have no use for it.
7: Oh, please.
1: Get on with it, Flavius.
18: Yes, sir. Well, now look at this. Another room.
1: What's in there?
17: Nothing of value to you.
1: We'll be the judge of that. Open the door, Flavius.
18: Yes, sir. All right, you two. Come out of there.
1: And who are they?
7: A servant of a tradesman. Balthazar, he's a friend.
1: Why were you hiding them?
7: I wasn't. I mean, they were inside packing. I'm leaving today for Pelar.
1: Is that so? What's in there, Flavius?
18: Scrolls. Parchments. It's like a library.
17: It is a library, which is why it is being kept in a secret room. As I said, there is nothing of value to you.
1: What's it a library of, citizen?
17: This man is a scribe. It's his life's work to keep records, chronicles...
1: Of what?
17: The law of his people. Their history. It would be nothing to you or to anyone who isn't from this area.
1: Come outside, all of you.
17: What? Why?
7: What are you going to do with my treasures?
1: Treasures? One minute they're worthless, the next they're treasures. Make up your mind.
17: Treasures to him.
1: Outside, now.
17: Listen to me, what's your name?
1: I didn't say.
17: I want to speak with your commander.
1: You've a long ride to do that.
17: You gain nothing by doing us any harm.
1: Who wants to do you harm? Have I laid a finger on you, citizen?
17: No, but...
1: Then be careful with your words. As it is, I'm very concerned that we found you in this traitor's den.
7: What? Me?
17: This man is no traitor.
1: A hidden room? Suspicious documents?
17: They're not suspicious. Read them for yourself.
1: As if we had the time. No. This time I think caution is what's required.
17: What does that mean?
1: Flavius, torch it.
7: No.
18: Sir?
17: No, you
1: steady
17: can't.
1: Where you are, citizen.
7: No.
17: You can't.
1: Flavius, start in the room. It'll burn more quickly there.
7: No.
17: You can't. It's his life's work. You don't realize how important those parchments are.
1: Important to who? The Empire? Hardly. And the sooner these Jews realize that their history should be the same as our history, the better.
7: No, you can't. No.
1: Stay back, old man.
7: Then run me through. Kill me, it's all the same now if you burn my work.
1: You see, I spare his life and he shows no gratitude.
17: You're a barbarian.
1: And you, Roman citizen, should be very careful who you socialize
7: no,
1: with.
7: No, stop them. Please, somebody stop them. Please.

0: This is a civilizational moment of instability and unrest, and people are feeling it.
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5: Theophilus, I am now ashamed to write to anyone associated with Rome, having witnessed many scandalous things over the past few days in my travels. Not only are Roman soldiers behaving abominably in their quest for food and provisions, but their vandalism is unprecedented. I thought that Romans prided themselves on behaving as civilized human beings, but no more. You, as a learned man, would react as I did to the pointless destruction of parchments, documents, and scrolls containing vast amounts of history and lore, the life's work of one poor scribe. If I'd had a sword, I would have forgotten my role as physician and brought down the men responsible, or I would have died trying. As it is, Elias, the one whose loss was so great, departed the region as a mere shell of the man I had met the day before. Only by God's mercy might he find comfort. As for me, I leave this area with a heavy heart and continue my journey to Jerusalem.
6: Zacchaeus? Hello? Is anyone here? What was that? Hello? Is someone here? Zacchaeus? Anyone? I heard a crash.
7: No, wait. I said, wait.
5: I am not a thief, nor have I come to hurt anyone.
7: Then what do you want?
5: You're a woman.
7: What do you want?
5: I'm looking for the master of the house. I mean you no harm. Please, take off your mask.
7: Oh, there.
5: Claudia.
7: How do you know my name?
5: Don't you remember me? I'm Luke, the physician who accompanied Paul on the journey from Palestine to Rome. Your brother was his guard, remember?
7: Oh, Luke. Oh, yes. Of course I remember.
5: I didn't mean to alarm you. I heard a crash and came in because I thought someone was in trouble.
7: I knocked over a jar trying to sneak out.
5: Oh, this is astounding. Yeah, I was sure I'd never see you again, and I certainly didn't expect to see you here in Jericho, of all places.
7: You can predict the twists and turns of our journeys.
5: Oh, you've grown since I last saw you and become stronger. That's quite a left hook you have. Were you wrestling in the arena at Rome during your stay?
7: I had better training than that. I grew up with three brothers, three Roman brothers, yeah, who were determined to become soldiers. One learns to become strong.
5: Yeah, I recall that you wanted to become a soldier as well, which is why you accompanied Julius everywhere he went.
7: I saw no reason why he should have all the fun, guarding Paul on the trip to Rome while leaving me behind bored in Caesarea.
5: But what are you doing here?
7: Like you, I came to see Zacchaeus.
5: Why? How do you know him?
7: I don't know him. I only know of him. And after my brother was murdered,
5: Julius is dead?
7: Yes.
8: I'm so sorry. How did it happen?
7: We were in Jerusalem. Julius was posted there after our trip with you to Rome. He rose through the ranks of the palace guards. He was murdered by the zealots during a failed attack against the governor.
8: I may have been at the palace when that attack happened.
7: There have been so many. After he was murdered, I was advised by Lydia, a wise and faithful woman I knew, to leave Jerusalem, to visit Zacchaeus in Jericho, and make plans to leave the area. In my grief, I took her advice. But when I arrived here, Zacchaeus and his household had already gone. I'm sure they fled from the war to come.
8: Claudia, tell me, are you now a follower of Jesus?
7: I am. How could I avoid it after spending all that time with you and Paul on our journey?
8: I didn't know.
7: How could you know? As if you were paying any attention to me, anyway. Now it's your turn. What are you doing back in this horrible land?
8: I'm here to write an account of the life of Jesus. To help with Paul's defence in Rome.
7: He's still in prison?
8: Unfortunately, yes. My various contacts led me here, and to your welcome. Have they been ransacking the houses here, too?
7: Yes. I've hardly slept for fear of someone slipping in.
8: Are you afraid? I didn't think you were afraid of anything.
7: I have to confess that in the time since Julius was murdered, I've found it harder to be brave. Time and experience have taught me to fear. So I've been hiding in this house, waiting for some sign or indication of where to go next. Perhaps you're the sign.
8: Well, if I am, then I'm an ignorant one. I came here in the hope that Zacchaeus might guide me.
7: Then I'm afraid we're stuck here together.
8: You don't know of anyone else in the area who might be of help?
7: Lydia also mentioned Bartimaeus, but I don't know anything about him except that he's very old now.
8: Bartimaeus? I wonder if it's the same one.
7: The same one as...
8: Blind Bartimaeus.
7: Oh, I don't think he's blind.
8: No, he wouldn't be now. But he was at one time.
9: Master, it's not far to Jericho now. Some of us will run ahead to secure food and lodging.
10: Thank you, Simon.
11: Jesus, son of David, have mercy on me.
9: Be quiet. Come to Jericho and we'll arrange a time for you to meet with the master.
11: Son of David, have mercy on me.
9: Look, you. The master has had a long journey.
10: Simon, wait. Bring him to me.
9: Yes, Lord. Come on, you may be blind. You're not lame. Over here.
11: Son of David.
10: What would you like me to do for you?
11: Lord, let me see again.
10: And so you shall. Receive your sight. Your faith has saved you.
11: Yes, yes, I am Bartimaeus. I am the one whose sight was restored by our Messiah. Come in. It's a pleasure to have such esteemed visitors.
8: Esteemed?
11: You are Luke, the physician, a traveller and supporter of the great apostle Paul.
8: Yes.
11: And you are Claudia, the Roman girl who embraced our faith. Mm. I know of you through Lydia and the other believers left in Jerusalem. Your handiwork has aided many in need.
8: Handiwork, Claudia?
11: Oh, has she not told you? She's a very competent weaver. Oh. She sells what she makes and gives the money to our brothers and sisters in need.
8: She didn't say.
7: It's nothing. A hobby.
11: Quite a hobby. Oh, but please, sit down.
8: Thank you.
11: It's so refreshing to have guests, especially when all my dearest friends have... headed for the hills, so to speak.
8: Why haven't you joined them?
11: Oh, I'm too old to make a long journey now. My safety, or demise, is in God's hands. Now, Luke, I've heard rumours about your mission, and I'm all too willing to help. I have stories and information.
8: I look forward to getting both from you. We'll talk later. First, I'd like to make arrangements to get Claudia away from here.
11: Yes, of course.
7: What do you mean, Claudia? I think we should all leave, together.
8: Well, Claudia, I've been thinking...
7: What are you up to, Luke? What aren't you telling me?
8: I have to go to Jerusalem.
7: Oh, you didn't tell me that was your intention. I know the Christians there. I can take you back to them.
8: Which is exactly what I don't want. You must get away from this area. You said yourself that it isn't safe. A war is coming.
7: You think I'm afraid, but I'm not. I mean, I'm not now that you're here. We could go together.
8: I can't be responsible for...
7: For what? When were you ever responsible for me? On that ship? In Rome? On the journey back when my brother was murdered? I haven't asked you to be responsible for anything.
11: Oh, you're a feisty one. You've got your hands full with this one, Duke.
8: Mm.
11: But why, pray tell me, are you determined to go to Jerusalem?
8: I believe Mary is in the area somewhere. Perhaps in Jerusalem itself. And I must speak with her again if I'm to complete my chronicle. And I want to make certain she's safe.
11: Yeah, I understand. Everything's centered on Jerusalem, isn't it? The powers and principalities wage their battles on land and in the spiritual world. Well, then, if it's Jerusalem you want, I suggest you make your way there and stop in Bethany.
8: Who is in Bethany?
11: Go to the house of Lazarus. If Mary is in the area, then she'll likely be there.
8: Then I'll go to Bethany.
7: We'll go to Bethany.
8: Claudia.
7: Luke.
8: Claudia.
7: Luke.

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0: The Luke Reports, The Journey to Jerusalem, is a production of Focus on the Family. Our cast starred Richard O'Callaghan as Luke, Adam Godley as Jesus, David Kossoff as Elias, Richard Todd as Bartimaeus, and Emma Flett as Claudia. 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
7: If you've waited for answers to prayer, maybe been hurt by family or been unjustly wronged, Joseph's story may sound like your...
8: ...comes after Iran said it closed the Strait of Hormuz due to Israel's attacks in Lebanon. President Trump, in response, threatening to impose tolls in the waterway if the final deal isn't reached within 60 days. Talks mediated by Pakistan and Qatar are set to begin later today. Los Angeles Mayor Karen Bass declaring an emergency Saturday to ensure the city gets the resources it needs to fight a large warehouse fire that's been sending large plumes of smoke into the air. The fire at a privately owned cold storage warehouse in the city's Boyle Heights neighborhood started Wednesday, prompting shelter-in-place orders in the area because of the risk of hazardous air. A large fire almost destroying a luxury resort in the Dominican Republic, forcing the evacuation of almost 1,700 tourists. It took one life already. This is SRN News.
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10: Your 100.7 The Word AccuWeather forecast. Overnight, we'll have a crystal clear sky with a low of 60. Sunday will feature a blend of sun and clouds, perfect for Father's Day activities with a high of 85. Sunday night will be breezy in the evening, mainly clear with a chance of a shower in some areas and a low of 54. Monday will be breezy and not as warm with a mix of clouds and sunshine along with a thunderstorm in the afternoon and a high of 77. I'm AccuWeather meteorologist Jason Caterina for 100.7 The Word.
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0: prayer often gets reduced to a ritual. 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But today, on Insight for Living, Chuck Swindoll challenges this stereotype. Real prayer is something deeper, honest communication with God, shaped by the model that He Himself provided in Scripture. Today, Chuck opens the Bible to help us recover what prayer was always meant to be. His message is part of his series, Strengthening Your Grip. It's titled, Strengthening Your Grip on Prayer.
1: I heard of a research study where psychologists discovered the top three places where average people fake it. First, we tend to put on airs when we visit the lobby of a fancy hotel. Next, we typically fake our true feelings alongside the salesperson at a new car showroom. And the third place where we wear a mask, you guessed it, in church. Tragically, in church, where there should be authenticity, we'll paint on the phony smiles and slap the backs and shake the hands and masquerade to hide the truth. How sad. Mark Twain used a word picture I've never forgotten. He wrote this, "Everyone is a moon and has a dark side which he never shows to anybody." For the hypocrite, for those to whom cover-up is all important, this dark side exists behind carefully guarded masks. You know where I see this occurring frequently in the church? In public prayers. That's right. To me, it's terribly convicting that Jesus saved some of his most scathing rebukes, not for the notorious sinners of his day, but for the religious people who paraded their righteousness in showy, long public prayers. I've got my Bible open to Matthew chapter 6, verses 5 through 15. Listen carefully as I read the words of Jesus. "When you pray, don't be like the hypocrites who love to pray publicly on street corners and in the synagogues where everyone can see them. I tell you the truth, that is all the reward they will ever get. But when you pray, go away by yourself, shut the door behind you, and pray to your Father in private. Then your Father, who sees everything, will reward you. When you pray, don't babble on and on as people of other religions do. They think their prayers are answered merely by repeating their words again and again. Don't be like them. For your Heavenly Father knows exactly what you need, even before you ask Him. Pray like this. Our Father in heaven, may your name be kept holy. May your kingdom come soon. May your will be done on earth as it is in heaven. Give us today the food we need. And forgive us our sins, as we have forgiven those who sin against us. And don't let us yield to temptation, but rescue us from the evil one. If you forgive those who sin against you, your Heavenly Father will forgive you. But if you refuse to forgive others, your Father will not forgive your sins."
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2: As I begin this talk on prayer, I want to make a confession, and then I want to draw an observation from it. I confess to you that the past 5 or 6 days have been some of the most difficult for me. in perhaps the last number of years. Not only one thing, but several things have sort of converged upon the week that has passed, leveling me in two or three areas that required me to come before God and seek His help, talk with Him about it. Now, the observation that I make from that confession to you is that, strangely for me, it has been one of the most anxiety-free weeks of the past number of years. Those who have spent personal time around me and I around them would probably be surprised to hear that it was a tough week for me. That all came to my attention as I began to put together thoughts on today's talk about prayer. I thought how unusual it is for me personally to have a tough week, but to have had such little anxiety during the time of intense difficulty and pressure. I'm a slow learner in some things, and perhaps in this was ridiculously slow to realize how that happened. I don't know of another week in years that I have, and I've never made such a public statement. I don't like to do it, but I think it's necessary to clarify. I don't know when I prayed more in any one week. I suddenly realized yesterday afternoon that is the reason the anxiety has been so slight. God knew that we needed something more than another theoretical message on prayer. You don't need to have a whole slew of verses thrown at you to write down what the Bible says about prayer. You certainly don't need a guilt trip laid on you about your prayerlessness. Or if you do, I don't qualify to lay it on you. I refuse to do that. As I began to collect my thoughts for this particular message, God led, in a strange way, to a letter that has been very, very familiar to Christians, especially to this generation of Christians, in the letter of Philippians, Paul's writing to that small band of Christians. And it kind of emerged as I meditated upon this passage that's in front of us. I sought the help of very few books this week. I don't have a lot of high-powered quotes to wow anybody with, but I do have some things that God really did show me from this Philippians 4 passage and from the Matthew 6 passage from the Sermon on the Mount. First, Philippians 4. What I find in Philippians 4 is a series of things that everybody wants but few people have. Okay? Everybody wants to be stable. Verse 1. My beloved brethren, therefore, stand firm in the Lord, my beloved. Everybody here, everybody hearing my voice, wants to stand firm. But very few of us, we have to confess, are as stable as we would like to be. Your week has probably looked like a yo-yo, more than a straight line, up and down, unstable. We want to live in harmony with each other. Verse 2, I urge Euodia and Syntyche to live in harmony, but we don't. Probably you had a few conflicts this week with one or more people. We don't live in harmony as much as we want to. We want to, but we don't. It seems to escape us. It eludes us, this business of bilateral harmony with others in the body, doesn't it? Verse 4, we want to rejoice in the Lord all the time. doesn't have in mind a grin on our face. It has in mind a deep well of joy, which brings forth a sense of pleasure in life. We want that. But unless I miss my guess, there wasn't a lot of laughter in your soul through the week, was there? We want that, but we don't have that. Verse 8. We want to think on these things. We want to think about things that are true and honorable and right and pure and lovely. We want all of those things. We want to, verse 8 closes, we want to fix or let our mind dwell on those things, but it doesn't. It doesn't. We want it to, but it doesn't. If you bear with me a little longer, verse 9, we want to practice the things that we know are right. Things you've learned and received and heard and seen, writes the apostle. You Philippians, the things that you've witnessed, you want to practice. But we don't, do we? It's the frustration of the Christian life that we want all of these things and we know they're right, but we don't enter into them in the depth that we want to, do we? How come? Well, as a result, before I answer the how come, as a result of not having what we really want, we have a level of anxiety that is growing. Believers, we live in a fast rushing current of anxiety, like a river, moving towards some impact downstream. Following the first morning service here in this church, very well-dressed, handsome couple met me who are here from another state. And the gentleman shared with me the significance of the message because he is here for medical help. He is in a white-collar profession, and his anxiety has reached the breaking point. He needs assistance in his anxiety level, and he loves Jesus Christ deeply. He's anxious, worried, unable to keep the world off his shoulders. It just keeps caving in. He's a good man. He's a caring man. He wants to walk with God. He wants these things, but the anxiety is there. Worries grow. We get preoccupied with all the matters. We get resentful. We get confused. We get angry. Because we don't enter into the things he says we can have. Now, I left out verses 6 and 7 on purpose. He gives us a command in verse 6. Be anxious about nothing. Someone has paraphrased it, stop worrying about anything. Now, that is one fine dose of medicine to give somebody who is worried about everything. It just increases the frustration. I'm sure you've had that happen to you. Just don't worry about it. Just give it to God. Whatever that means. Be anxious for nothing. But he doesn't leave you there with a long a finger pointed in your face with shame on you written over it. He says, but in its place, pray. Be anxious for nothing, but in everything, by prayer and supplication with thanksgiving, let your requests be made known to God. Isn't that beautiful? It isn't complicated. It isn't religious. It is the most natural outflow of a child-father relationship. You're hurting? Cry out. Cry out to your dad. Tell him about it. With a thankful spirit for his presence and his ability to lift your load, give it over to him, and the peace of God that surpasses your comprehension shall come in like a flood. The Amplified Bible puts it this way. Do not fret or have any anxiety about anything. But in every circumstance and in everything, by prayer and petition, definite requests, with thanksgiving, continue to make your wants known to God, and God's peace be yours. That tranquil state of a soul, assured of its salvation through Christ, and so fearing nothing from God and content with its earthly lot of whatever sort that is, that peace which transcends all understanding shall garrison and mount guard over your hearts and minds in Christ Jesus. That says it all. In other words, when it is really from God, when it is really right, prayer is the answer to anxiety. Now it is, or he lies. And if our level of anxiety is lifted beyond the realm of its proper place, you can finish the sentence. We're carrying loads we weren't designed to carry. It's his load that he waits to take. Now, wait a minute. Wait just a minute. Why is it such a struggle? Why is it that the very mention of a sermon on prayer brings those feelings, oh, here we go again. Don't look at me too long, preacher. Oh, friend, I'm here today to tell you that I'm through with guilt as a tool to make people pray. I cannot remember a message on prayer until yesterday, and I'll tell you about that at the end of my talk, when guilt wasn't the major tool used to make me pray more, and I still didn't pray more. Right? Right. I'll say right. Yeah, I understand. Now, we are not satisfied with our prayer life, that's sure. Dietrich Bonhoeffer wasn't either. Great, godly man, killed at age 39 by the SS troops at the end of the Second World War. Good man, fine, clear-thinking man, found aspects of his prayer experience, quote, something to be ashamed of. Why? Martin Luther the Reformer saved 3 of the best hours of every day for prayer. But if you read Luther, you find a man riddled with guilt. Why? What is this thing that has made prayer some unattainable standard that not even the greats can pull off? I tell you, I've rolled up my sleeves to think about this thing deeply because of the week I've had. And because I am tired of the Bible being used as a whip to increase my anxiety rather than to show me the answer to anxiety. Without wanting to sound heretical or simplistic, maybe for centuries we have tried to put prayer in a mold it was never designed to fill. I'm saying that it's very, very possible we have become victimized by man's packaging God's message and putting it into such an unattainable, unrealistic standard, nobody can do it right anymore. Scripture says, pray without ceasing. Is there anyone here who prays without ceasing? Me neither. Then we don't understand what without ceasing must mean. You see what I'm saying? What is this deal that's happening to us? It says that prayer is to relieve anxiety, not create it. It says that God's peace is the result of prayer, not the removal of it. But you mentioned prayer, anxiety, lack of peace. Well, while you're turning back to Matthew chapter 6, let me fill you in on some background that really did help me when I examined it, to know why Jesus said what he did. Okay? Jesus stepped into a scene that was terribly religious, just as all of us did when we were born. Our world around us, as you step into the Christian life, is a world filled with religion. Not Christianity, but a lot of religion. shelves and shelves and shelves of religion. And so we were given, as he was certainly given, we're given a number on how to pull off the things of God. Now, I am not saying that the people in Jesus' day did not believe in prayer. As a matter of fact, I cannot find in my brief time of study any nation that has taken prayer more seriously than the first century Jews. The Pharisees, the Sadducees, the scribes, they really believed in prayer. In fact, one of the mottos was, "He who prays within his house surrounds it with a wall that is stronger than iron." Their only regret is that they couldn't pray all day. That's part of the problem. That's part of it. You see, as they began to get increasingly more intense about prayer and about piety, they began to stack the list of things on you. That if you really plan to get serious about prayer, these are the expectations God has of you. And as a result, the intensity led to an enormity of guilt. Historians tell us that prayer degenerated because of five particular things in the first century. Number one, because of formalism. It became standardized. It became institutionalized. Prayer was no longer spontaneous. It was now formal. By the time the Pharisees got through with the package, it became ritualistic. You know that you prayed three times every day if you were pious, 9 in the morning, noon, and 3 in the afternoon, every day. And do you know that when you prayed, you had a certain stance? You put your arms out, you put your palms up, you either looked up or you looked down. You do it this way. You look down like that. And wherever you were at 9, noon, or 3, you did that. Okay? Where does it say do that? Pharisees said do that. So you do that. Everybody does that. Prayers became formal, ritualistic. They became long, filled with verbiage. There is a prayer on record that has 16 adjectives in front of the name of God. Eternal, omnipotent, mighty, magnificent, marvelous, immortal, God, by the time you got to it. It became long, long, drawn-out stuff that, you know, the guy that's fresh off the fishing nets couldn't pull off. And so he immediately began to listen to this stuff, and who wouldn't feel guilty? It became verbiage. The idea was a subconscious, whoever bangs long enough and hard enough and persistent enough on heaven's gates will finally get an answer. Pray, pray, pray, pray, pray, pray, pray, pray, pray. And all of this stuff was laid on them. Fourth, it became repetitious. Single words repeated over and over and over and over and over again. One man tells us, Jewish liturgy supplied stated prayers for all occasions. There was hardly an event or a sight in life which had not its stated formula of prayer. There was prayer before and after each meal. There were prayers in connection with light, fire, lightning, on seeing the new moon, comets, tempest, at the sight of the sea, lakes, rivers, on receiving good news, on using new furniture, on entering and leaving a city. Everything had its prayer. You know that? When Jesus stepped on the scene to do his ministry, that's what he found in the religious world, and that's what was expected of the believers. You're pious, you do it, this, regularly, three times a day.

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10: War. This comes after Iran said it closed the Strait of Hormuz due to Israel's attack in Lebanon. President Trump responding, threatening to impose tolls on the waterway if a final deal isn't reached in 60 days. Talks mediated by Pakistan and Qatar are set to begin later today. Los Angeles Mayor Karen Bass declaring an emergency Saturday to ensure the city gets the resources it needs to fight a large warehouse fire that sent large plumes of smoke in the air. The fire is a privately owned cold storage warehouse in the city's Boyle Heights neighborhood, started Wednesday, prompting shelter-in-place orders in the area because of the risk of hazardous air. Father's Day today, Americans spending around $28 billion this year expected, as each person expecting to rent around $227 for Father's Day. This is SRN News.
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12: Your 100.7 The Word AccuWeather forecast. Today will feature a mix of sun and clouds, making it pleasant for Father's Day activities with a high of 85. Tonight, expect breezy conditions in the evening. It will mainly be clear, but there is a chance of a shower in some areas with a low of 54. Tomorrow will be breezy and slightly cooler with a combination of clouds and sunshine. There is a possibility of a thunderstorm in the afternoon with a high of 77. On Tuesday, anticipate a mix of clouds and sun throughout the day with a chance of a thunderstorm in some areas during the afternoon. The high temperature will reach 81 degrees. I'm AccuWeather meteorologist Joe Lundberg for 100.

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1: New birth has to happen to you from a force outside of yourself. God has to do this in you. You can't do it yourself. There's no such thing in the universe.
2: Much to celebrate. But this time is also a moment to seek the Lord, because the hope of a nation is not found merely in outward strength, but in hearts that are turned toward God. 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That is where lasting strength begins. 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

0: Welcome back. It's Kevin McCullough. Glad to have you with us. That Kevin Show, thatkevinshow.com, is where you can get everything related to what we're doing, including helping a child of an incarcerated inmate have an experience at Christian camp this summer. Go to the homepage and click the banner at the top. That's how we do that. Prison Fellowship doing a great work. Kevin McCullough, glad to have you with us. And I'm always excited to talk about how we live in our culture. How do we live? Do we have the resources that we need? Do we have the encouragement that we need? That's why we have shepherds on every day to give us just a little bit of insight to say, here's how we can do it a little bit better this week. And this week we've been looking at the importance of our marriages and what they represent and kind of what God designed them to be and how he really has a design for all of culture through the sacrament of marriage. I think it's a sacred thing, and I think that sometimes the culture doesn't recognize that. But with us this week is Bishop R.C. Hugh Nelson, who has been breaking down Genesis chapter 2 for us on this very issue. Kind of the first marriage, Bishop. They were the first. They were the match made literally in heaven.
1: You're perfectly right. And that was the pattern. Thank you, Kevin. It is always a joy to share fellowship with you.
0: Yeah.
1: And of course, today we're going to be looking at the idea. Again, God has a pattern for our lives. There's no confusion. Our culture will create somewhat a doubt, or it will confuse the varied alternatives. But God gives us a simple, basic pattern for our marriages and our homes. And so in chapter 2 of Genesis, in verse 24, he says, "Therefore shall a man leave his father and mother, and shall cleave unto his wife, and they shall be one flesh." Simply, he says, when you decide to get married, there is first a leaving. That means the family unit in which you are raised to some level is temporary, in that when God joins you to your partner, that there is now a focus shifting. He says, first there's a leaving. That means your marriage now becomes the priority.
0: Mm.
1: It doesn't diminish the value of your relationship with your parents or your siblings. And it doesn't mean you cut them off. It simply means your marriage now trumps every other relationship apart from God.
0: Mm.
1: And so he says there's a leaving and a cleaving. Now, you leave your primary family unit, and now your marriage and your immediate family becomes your priority. So there is a cleaving, there's a holding fast, there's a sense that we are connected. It has the idea that this family, we talk about the nuclear family, and my gosh, there's so many varied versions now. And of course, it's not by accident that our culture attacks the pattern that God has already given unto us. And so he gives us the pattern simply that when a man and a woman comes together in marriage, that relationship now trumps every other relationship. There's a leaving of the old, there's a cleaving of the new, and now he says, and they both became one flesh. That's the goal in marriage, to become one. So imagine taking two people with their own unique past, their own unique personality, their own idiosyncrasies, and now God says, you both become one. While that is a sense of immediacy, there's also a sense of future growing. That means as the years go by, the two become much more compatible, and they both became one flesh, meaning total unity in spirit, in emotions, we become one. And so when the world says it's not important, you don't have to shift your priority. you can continue to hold on to other relationships. God says, that's not my blueprint. That's not my pattern. My pattern is that a man leaves his mother and father. And by the way, the woman also leaves her mother and father, and they both cleave together and become one in the process of time.
0: I want to go back to something you said, though, Bishop, because I think it kind of escaped unnoticed, and I want to make sure that we don't let that happen. You said that when the two become one, that over time, that becomes, you know, even more than they realize. And I want to say that from a statistical viewpoint, from a data viewpoint, from a societal viewpoint, we've proven that to be true. When a marriage is healthy and works, the good that it does, not just for the two people involved, but for the children that are the product of that relationship, for the community that that relationship is housed in, for the church that relationship is a part of, they bring more and more and more healthy, good influence. We can see where marriage thrives and prospers, there are a lot of other things that come with that that are so much more than just the sum of the two parts.
1: Oh, you can say it any better. You know, one of the things I laughingly would resort to sharing with our congregation, I said the church has absolutely no problem. I said the church has absolutely no problem. Any problem you encounter at church was brought because it became a spillover from a family. Hmm. So as a result, we bring who we are to a community of faith, and the health or the dysfunction impacts the functioning or the welfare of the community. And that's why I have to make these series intentional in terms of when one becomes a believer, it impacts your relationships at home, at work, and at church. And unfortunately, from time to time, my pastoral staff, and I'm sure others as well, other congregations, you find yourself having to put individuals to the side to address issues of the family, mm-hmm. which somehow found their way into the community of faith.
0: Well, and that's rare today, Bishop, to be candid, that you're willing to do that, because the concept of biblical church discipline is something that many pastors across the country right now would be hesitant, if not outright fearful, of implementing, even when called for biblically, because of the ramifications of what it may, how it ruffles the feathers, and, you know, what it does to the giving patterns, and a whole bunch of other stuff that have nothing to do with the church being healthy. But marriage is so, and I think that marriage is, it's one step beyond all this, because it is the ultimate picture of Jesus and us, right? We're the bride. Yes. He's the groom.
1: Perfect.
0: And what you're telling us this week about how intimate and how important this relationship is, we need to keep in mind that this is how God is pursuing us. We are his bride. He is loving us. He is protecting us. He is providing for us. And he is, he has so much that, you know, he hopes and wishes to bless us with. And because it's the gospel, I feel like that the enemy, every time the enemy can tear down a marriage, it's like he's taking a swipe at Jesus himself.
1: And the idea is our marriage is really our first ministry.
0: Yeah.
1: And so marriage is much more than just this sociological construct. It is it's a reflection of the work of God in me.
0: Yeah.
1: And that's why there must be a willingness to forgive. There must be a willingness to be patient. There must be a willingness to be kind. Why? Because my marriage is not disconnected from the work of God in me as an individual.
0: In fact, it may be the most powerful witness you have to the people around you.
1: I think it is the most powerful.
0: Yeah. Well, this is great stuff. And friends, if you're enjoying this and you'd like more, Bishop Nelson, if people come to the New York area and they make their way, to the, Ebenezer Urban Ministry, how do they join you on Sunday? And what are you talking about this weekend?
1: Yes. So, this is located at 660 Powell Street. That's between Hickman and New Lost, right in Brownsville, New York. And, it will be a pleasure. We offer an 8:30 a.m. And an 11 a.m. service. And of course, Bible study online, which can be easily accessed, by social media. And, we can be reached or contacted at 718-385-1043.
0: All right. Bishop Nelson, tomorrow we're going to talk the fun part of marriage, the beauty of intimacy, and we'll try to keep it, you know, PG here on How Do We Live. Stay with us, friends. Coming right back from New York.
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3: With SRN News, I'm Ron Taylor. U.S. and Iranian negotiators have arrived at a venue in Switzerland to discuss details of their interim agreement to halt the war. This comes after Iran said it closed the Strait of Hormuz due to Israel's attacks in Lebanon. President Trump responding, threatening to impose tolls in the waterway if a final deal isn't reached in 60 days. Talks mediated by Pakistan and Qatar are set to begin later today. Los Angeles Mayor Karen Bass declaring an emergency Saturday to ensure the city gets the resources it needs to continue to fight a large warehouse fire that has sent large plumes of smoke in the air. The fire at a privately owned cold storage warehouse in the city's Boyle Heights neighborhood started on Wednesday, prompting shelter-in-place orders in the area because of the risk of hazardous air. That large fire that almost completely destroyed a luxury resort in the Dominican Republic was at the Viva Dominicus Beach and Wyndham Resort. This is SRN News.
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5: Your 100.7 The Word AccuWeather forecast. Today will feature a mix of sun and clouds, making it pleasant for Father's Day activities with a high of 85. Tonight, expect breezy conditions in the evening. It will mainly be clear, but there is a chance of a shower in some areas with a low of 54. Tomorrow will be breezy and slightly cooler with a combination of clouds and sunshine. There is a possibility of a thunderstorm in the afternoon with a high of 77. On Tuesday, anticipate a mix of clouds and sun throughout the day with a chance of a thunderstorm in some areas during the afternoon. The high temperature will reach 81 degrees. I'm AccuWeather meteorologist Joe Lundberg for 100.7 The Word.
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2: That Kevin. Kevin McCullough.
0: Welcome back. Kevin McCullough, glad to have you with us. Have you helped a child get to camp yet? I'm not talking about your own kids. I've got three kids eager to start camp. They're so excited about camp. They talk about camp all spring. Can't wait for school to be done because they want to go to camp. And they've been, and they understand the joy and the fun and the value and everything that they experience while they're there. They enjoy the counselors who they've gotten to know over the years, and they've made relationships with them. And these are really kind of mentors in their life now. And that's great for my kids. But what about a child whose parent was in prison and who they probably think they may not ever get to see again, or they're going to have very rare opportunity to interact with them? The one thing that all Angel Tree kids have in common is that they all have parents who have been to prison, have been in a prison program, but they have something else in common. All of their parents have also completed the Prison Fellowship Bible Study Program, and many of them have become Christians. And in graduating from that program inside prison, they are then given the opportunity to nominate their child for a scholarship to a week of Christian camp. And I have to think about this. If they're excited that their life was changed by Jesus, don't you think they'd be a little excited about their kid's life being changed by Jesus and it not happening in prison? Think about that for a second. That's what that parent's hope is that their child won't just go to camp and have a good time. It's that they'll find the same Jesus that they found, but that they'll do it not behind bars. Tom Tradup is with us. Tom, it's so easy for people to give. They just go to thatkevinshow.com and click the banner at the top of the page. But there's a genuine kind of earnest effort that the parents put in to get their kid to camp. And I think when we understand that context, it makes this even more special.
12: Really does. And I'm so glad you mentioned that, because the people who nominate these kids are the actual parents. They are still incarcerated in most cases, but they've completed that first step toward having a real relationship with Jesus, and they want their children to have that. And that's a very special thing that we can help foster. And, you know, Kevin, it takes $200 to send a child to Angel Tree Camp for a week. That, in today's world, is a lot of money. I just filled up my car before I came in to talk to you for $80 worth of gas. Yeah. And I'm like everybody else. It's like, wow, budgets are tight. And what am I going to do to get through the week? But if I had a spare $25 or $30 or $50, and I sent that through thatkevinshow.com and made a contribution to Angel Tree, my contribution gets matched up with others. And we received a call not too long ago from a little girl who was 17. And I wish I had the audio, I could play it for you, but she was so touching. She said, you know, look, I'm calling because I love Angel Tree and I love what you guys do. I have a little envelope next to my nightstand that I put money in every time I do a babysitting job. And throughout the year, I've been saving my money, and I've now got $85, and I'm giving it to Angel Tree to help a child go to camp. And she said, I'm not trying to make anybody feel bad, but if I can do that at 17, y'all could do it too. Yeah. And she did make a good point. And it's not insignificant if you could give $10 or $20. It's going to help somebody get to camp. But if you've got $200, bingo, they're on their way. And summer is on us. So the camps have opened their doors, and there are a lot of kids on the waiting list who are praying that they will get to go to Angel Tree Camp this year. But that's all up to you.
0: Yeah. And even though summer is here, it's not too late, because these camps will run all the way up through the Labor Day weekend. So we can still get we can still get kids to a Christian camp and to have that experience. And I really love the part, you know, people, I've heard the same objections, Tom, you know, well, these people are prisoners and they broke laws and they did crimes and and you gossiped about somebody last week and you ate the fourth piece of cake that you weren't supposed to, and you fell over there.
12: Are you talking about me?
0: You fell over there, looked at the woman sideways when you shouldn't have. And what's the difference between your sin and their sin? Theirs is a little more public. It's a little more, serious, but you know, they're paying the consequence for it. Yours is just nice and tidy. You get to hide it inside your life a lot. So we're all on that same level. But what I love about this program is that those parents have been in prison doing their time, examining their actions, thinking about what they've done. And simultaneously, Prison Fellowship has come along, which was the whole vision of Chuck Colson to begin with, because he went to prison for his sins and he saw the need for God in prison, and he came out, and they've done a Bible study program where if the person goes through it, they are clearly presented the gospel. They are clearly presented with the impact on how that gospel impacts their life and will affect them. And many of them have made a decision for Jesus. They complete the Bible study program. They get to say, hey, could my kid get a scholarship for Christian camp? What better way to cut recidivism, to cut crime, to cut the habitual repeating of
12: yes.
0: generational behaviors than to say, let's give their kid the same Jesus that the parent just found, but let's do it long before they ever darken prison's doors. And that's what your $200 does. It's like flipping on a light switch for the gospel inside their heart. Your $200 is the flip of the switch where the light comes on. Will you join us? We've helped more than 70 children find Christian camp. We have many more that are still on the list of names. We need your help. ThatKevinShow.com. ThatKevinShow.com. 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It's a cute little cartoon. It's really fun to see. 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
2: Stick around for more of That Kevin next. War of 1812, our nation fought and won America's religious freedom. 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
13: 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We all of a sudden became the enemy.
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5: They don't know that all the other kids that are going to be there are going to be like them. In fact, I think a lot of them wonder and maybe think that they're going to be like the only one that has a parent in prison. And then somewhere early in the first day, they find out, you know, somebody comes up, what'd your parents do? And they make friends. And because of their shared experiences, they, you know, bond and they start having fun. And as that heart opens up, the counselors are there with the message of Jesus. They begin to talk to them about eternal things. They begin to talk to them about why their parent asked for their name to be included, to be able to go to a camp like this, because that's how the kids are nominated. Their incarcerated parent completes a Bible study program in prison. And once they have done that, they have the ability to ask for their child to be able to be considered. And then it's just, you know, at that point, it's just, you know, the opportunity for God to pour into them and to make a difference. And you give that to them when you call. 888-206-2794, 888-206-2794, 888-206-2794, or thatkevinshow.com, thatkevinshow.com, and click the Angel Tree banner at the top of the page.
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10: This comes after Iran said it closed the Strait of Hormuz due to Israel's attacks in Lebanon. President Trump, in response, threatened to impose tolls in the waterway if a final deal isn't reached in 60 days. Talks mediated by Pakistan and Qatar are set to begin today. Los Angeles Mayor Karen Bass declaring an emergency yesterday to ensure the city gets the resources it needs to fight a large warehouse fire that sent large plumes of smoke into the air. The fire at a privately owned cold storage warehouse in the city's Boyle Heights neighborhood started Wednesday, prompting shelter in place outdoors and orders in the area because of the risk of hazardous air. And a large fire that almost completely destroyed a luxury resort in Dominican Republic put 1,700 people, guests, out of commission.
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12: Your 100.7 The Word AccuWeather forecast. Today will feature a mix of sun and clouds, making it pleasant for Father's Day activities with a high of 85. Tonight, expect breezy conditions in the evening. It will mainly be clear, but there is a chance of a shower in some areas with a low of 54. Tomorrow will be breezy and slightly cooler with a combination of clouds and sunshine. There is a possibility of a thunderstorm in the afternoon with a high of 77. On Tuesday, anticipate a mix of clouds and sun throughout the day with a chance of a thunderstorm in some areas during the afternoon. The high temperature will reach 81 degrees. I'm AccuWeather meteorologist Joe Lundberg for 100.7 The Word.
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3: Hello, I'm David Jeremiah, here to remind us that America's 250th anniversary is more than a milestone to celebrate, it's a moment to remember. We remember the blessings of God and the gift of freedom. We need also to remember the responsibility that comes as a result. A nation is not held together by prosperity alone, but by truth, virtue, and the character of its people. And if we are to leave this country strong for those who come after us, then we must pass on more than just history. We must pass on faith. So let us thank God for His goodness to America and ask Him to guide us in the days ahead. May God bless America.
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0: Welcome back, Kevin McCullough. Glad to have you with us, That Kevin Show. We are talking about young people and having their lives completely transformed, turned upside down in the best way possible, through Angel Tree Camp. And it is a vision of Prison Fellowship, which was started by Chuck Colson many years ago, to not only help parents not be recidivists, but if they are convicted of a crime, actually have their lives redeemed, find Jesus, start over, begin again, have a new birth. I've read something about that in the New Testament. I think that's pretty biblical. But not only that, because of the damage that's been done to these families from the criminal behavior, from the activity, they want to help try to put these families back together again. And the Angel Tree program, that's really the focus of it. It's to make sure the kids are not forgotten by their parent. It's to make sure that the kids know that God loves them more than their parent does. And it's to bring together a redeemed heart in the life of the parent and a redeemed heart in the life of the child. And friends, reconciliation can happen out of that. And this can be a family reconciliating program that just does a world of good, not only stopping the cycle of crime, but going on to accomplish good things. Steve Collins is back with us. And Steve, you've been the senior camp director for Angel Tree for a while, and I know that every kid that comes in has a story, but there are some that stand out, I'm sure. So talk to me about one that may have gotten your attention or tugged at your heart as it played out with Angel Tree Camping.
1: Yeah, thank you. I have one particular story that comes to mind. I was able last year to actually talk with a former Angel Tree camper, and he was very kind to let me share his story. And his name is Jediah. And Jediah, when he was a child, his father was incarcerated. He lived with his grandmother. The father signed Jediah up for Angel Tree Christmas. So Jediah was able to receive that Christmas gift on behalf of his incarcerated father, along with the gospel message and a note from his father. And it helped build that connection. He found out about Angel Tree Camping, that he could attend camp on a scholarship. And so Jediah's grandmother signed him up for the camp that he wanted to go to. And so that was probably mid-spring that he signed up for camp. And then tragedy struck. Jediah's father passed away just about a month before Jediah was scheduled to go to camp. Mm. And his grandmother was naturally hesitant, like, should I still send him away to camp when his father just died? And Jediah shared with me, he was very closed off during this time. You know, he did not know how to really process the grief that he was experiencing. His grandmother asked him if he still wanted to go to camp, and he was willing to give it a try. The grandmother called the camp to explain the situation, said, do you think he would be okay? And the camp said, we will take really good care of him and we'll be attentive, and we'll let you know if it doesn't work out. You know, you can always pick him up. So Jediah went to camp. He got there. There was lots of energy, lots of fun taking place, but Jediah, feeling very closed off, just kind of sat down alone by himself. One of the camp counselors saw this happening. So he went over and sat down beside him and just kind of, started talking with him and connecting with him right where he was at. And helping to build some trust and to embrace camp. And so during this camp week, they have actually a very special time during the camp week. They build a small stone wall, and all the kids at camp are able to add a stone to that wall to symbolize something that they've lost or something that they're leaving behind at camp. And so Jediah knew, you know, his big thing was he had lost his father. And so he added a stone to that wall, and he kind of announced what that stone represented and shared with the people around him his grief. And in that moment, he was able to open up and really share all of the pain and the heartache that he was experiencing. And this camp community came around him and supported him and prayed with him. And it was just a real breakthrough moment. Now, Jediah later shared with me that week at camp had done more for him than months of therapy had done before and after camp, because it was just a transformational moment for him at camp. And so he went back to camp the next year and went back again and is working his way up through their junior leadership program so that he was actually able to be a counselor at camp last summer. And so it's just a beautiful story about how camp can reach a child in the deepest, darkest place and really minister to the needs that they have.
0: Yeah, wow. Friends, that is a real snapshot of what your gift launches. Your gift is the starting point. It's the thing that flips the light switch on so that the light can come on in these kids' lives. And without it, the light stays off. But my plea with you is, will you help at least one child this summer find Jesus through Angel Tree Camp? And at the same time, in many instances, it did not work out in Jediah's case, but in many instances, you're bringing back together a child and a parent in a way that is true reconciliation. The parent is incarcerated, but this is a way that they can tell their child that they're loved, they're not forgotten, they're still remembered, and it's just so powerful. Please, please, please go to the website, thatkevinshow.com, and click the banner at the top of the page. It takes about 2 minutes to make that happen, and when it's done, there's another kid taken off my list and ready to go to camp this summer. thatkevinshow.com, thatkevinshow.com, all one word, thatkevinshow.com, and click the Angel Tree banner at the top of the page. Kevin McCullough, very glad to have you with us. Coming right back from New York, Uncle Way.
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8: With SRN News, I'm Ron Taylor. Vice President J.D. Vance has landed in Switzerland to help launch negotiations with Iranian leaders over Tehran's nuclear program. The talks aim to solidify an interim deal to end the war in Iran. The negotiations involving top U.S. and Iranian officials are crucial for global security and the economy. Vance's arrival was delayed due to escalating fighting in Lebanon between Israel and Hezbollah. The situation is tense, with Iran claiming to have closed the Strait of Hormuz, a key oil transit route. U.S. Central Command disputes this, saying traffic continues. The talks include Qatari mediators and Pakistani leaders. Father's Day is today, and Americans are expected to spend big. The National Retail Federation's annual survey projects Father's Day spending this year to hit a record $28 billion. 60% plan on getting Father's Day cards. 58% will buy Dad new clothes. This is SRN News.
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10: Your 100.7 The Word AccuWeather forecast. Today will feature a mix of sun and clouds, making it pleasant for Father's Day activities with a high of 85. Tonight, expect breezy conditions in the evening. It will mainly be clear, but there is a chance of a shower in some areas with a low of 54. Tomorrow will be breezy and slightly cooler with a combination of clouds and sunshine. There is a possibility of a thunderstorm in the afternoon with a high of 77. On Tuesday, anticipate a mix of clouds and sun throughout the day with a chance of a thunderstorm in some areas during the afternoon. The high temperature will reach 81 degrees. I'm AccuWeather meteorologist Joe Lundberg for 100.7 The Word.
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11: You know what? Let's be serious about not playing church and trying to be esteemed as more spiritual than someone else, or we know the Bible, or our prayers are fancy, or I'm more religious than you. Man, we need to all be very clear about we're all sinners, we all fall short. We're here because we need the help of God, and we're sinners who need the grace of Jesus Christ.
12: Pastor Breadmatter reminds us the strength of the church is reliant on power from above.
11: We need to keep it all in perspective, and then great things will happen. As the word increases, the church will multiply.
12: Ananias and Sapphira appeared as outstanding members of the early church in Acts 5, but an act of hypocrisy led to their dramatic destruction. By examining why God made an example of them and many throughout Scripture, we uncover the seriousness of hypocrisy in the church. Yet in today's Word, Pastor Breadmatter highlights God's grace and mercy cover us despite our many faults.
11: In our study of Acts, one of the things we're gleaning, and not only the Bible in general, but the book of Acts shows the beginnings of the early church, and we learn so much about what the church should look like. We saw in chapter 4, great power was given to the apostles, and great grace was given to the church. That's what it says. And man, the church is just getting blessed out of their socks. But like the Bible, have you ever noticed you'll be in a happy little story, and then all of a sudden, something really crazy happens? Well, that's about to happen. It's Acts chapter 5, verse 1. But a certain man named Ananias, with Sapphira, his wife, sold a possession and kept back part of the price, his wife also being privy to it, and brought a certain

0: in part and laid it at the apostles' feet. But Peter said, Ananias, why hath Satan filled thine heart to lie to the Holy Ghost and to keep back part of the price of the land? Whiles it remained, it was not thine own? And after it was sold, was it not in thy own power? Why hast thou conceived this thing in thy heart? Thou hast not lied unto men, but unto God. And Ananias, hearing these words, fell down and gave up the ghost. And great fear came on all them that heard these things. And the young men arose, wound him up, carried him out, and buried him. And it was about the space of 3 hours after this, his wife, not knowing what was done, came in. And Peter answered unto her, tell me, whether you sold the land for so much? And she said, yea, for so much. Then Peter said unto her, how is it that you have agreed together to tempt the Spirit of the Lord? Behold, the feet of them which have buried thy husband are at the door and shall carry thee out. And she fell down straightway at his feet and yielded up the ghost. And the young man came in and found her dead, and carrying her forth, buried her by her husband. And great fear came upon all the church and upon as many as heard these things. Yeah, great fear, and I guess so, was upon the church and all that had heard this. What a strange thing, you know. Man, the church is booming, 5,000 people now in Jerusalem. It's like a mega church. And the Lord's blessing in chapter 4. But then with those things, people bring problems. Ananias and Sapphira are bringing the problem of, hey, we want to get some honor, some notoriety in the church. And we're going to do this, and we're going to lie before God. By the way, did you notice there's a hint of the Trinity in our text? The Trinity? Yeah, God the Father, the Son, and the Holy Spirit, one the same. We see that there in verse 3, Satan with a word of knowledge, if you know what that is, in the manifestations of the Holy Spirit, but with a word of knowledge, Peter says to Ananias, why hath Satan filled thine heart to lie against the Holy Ghost? So they lied against the Holy Ghost, but notice in verse 4, at the very end, it says, thou hast not lied unto men, but unto God. Same as the Holy Ghost. Like, Peter sees them as one and the same. God the Father, God the Son, God the Holy Spirit. But all that to say, great fear came upon the church. Why? Because they thought, whatever we do, we better go by the rules and not be messing around, not try to get glory for ourselves. And this is something that happens, I think, as a precedent setter. So what the problem is, it's one of the great problems really in the church. You know, you could say lying, yes. Trying to get glory themselves, yes. But really, it's the word you see in the Bible a lot, and that is the word hypocrisy. I love what G. Campbell Morgan said. He said, the church has never been harmed or hindered by opposition from without. It has been perpetually harmed and hindered by perils from within. I think he's right. Whenever the church has been hit from the outside with persecution, the church grows. It's like the church is blessed. But it's always, it seems like when the church is doing badly, it's because of shenaniganry going on inside of the church, whether it's hypocrisy or moral failure or people wanting to get the glory for themselves, all these things we've been kind of talking about, that's where the church goes wrong. But it's this word hypocrite. The Greek word for this is hypokrites, which is a fancy little word, but it means an actor, a stage player, a pretender. These guys were pretending to give all the money, and they were the holy ones of the church. Just like Barnabas in chapter 4, we gave all to him I owe. And then boom, boom, they died. Because they were play acting, they were pretending, they were lying. Did you know the word hypocrites is not only the definition there, but it's also an item. If you were to go in that culture and say hypocrites, what would they think of? They would think of the theater mask. And this is what Ananias and Sapphira, they wanted the mask of giving, super spiritual. They were the holy ones like Barnabas who gave a bunch of their money, but they were lying to God and God struck them down to make a point. How big is the hypocrite problem? Well, Jesus talked directly about that in Matthew chapter 6, verses 1 through 4, red letters. He said, take heed that you do not your alms or giving before men to be seen of them. Otherwise, you have no reward of your Father, which is in heaven. Therefore, when you doest thine alms, do not sound the trumpet before thee as the hypocrites do in the synagogues and in the streets. Now, before we keep reading here, who's blowing a trumpet? Well, the Pharisees did that. Did you know the Pharisees, with all their little paraphernalia they'd walk around, you know, they had these little trumpets with them, little bugle horns. And, you know, remember the guy at the beautiful gate that was crippled? If they gave money, they would, you know, ping, put a shekel in, and then they would grab their little bugle and da, da, da, da, and they'd blow it. And everybody go, wow, look at the giving Pharisees. Look at how giving they are, and they blow their trumpet so that everybody knows they did it. Jesus calls that out, says, that's whacked. He says, do not sound the trumpet before thee as the hypocrites do in the synagogues and in the streets. And then it goes on, Jesus goes on and says, that the Pharisees might have glory of men. Verily I say unto you, they have their reward. But when thou doest alms, let not thy left hand know what thy right hand doeth, that thine alms may be in secret, and thy Father which seeth in secret himself shall reward thee openly. Man, this is the mantra of how we're supposed to give. And Jesus said, man, that's not the way it should be. Don't even let your left hand know what your right hand is doing. This is where Ananias and Sapphira went wrong. They wanted to have the glory of men, and that's not what's going to happen. By the way, Jesus goes on in Matthew 6 after this that we just read, and he starts talking about not only the money that you're giving, but also the prayers that you're praying. Hypocrisy can come out in prayer. And the Bible actually tells us that God doesn't hear you for your fancy words or your eloquence, but people listen to how you're praying. So have you ever found yourself praying, worried about what other people are thinking about your prayer? That's hypocrisy. I've been praying. I thought, oh, I wonder what they think about what I'm praying. And that's a problem. I love what comic Tim Hawkins talks about, thesaurus prayers. Have you ever prayed with people that are like the thesaurus? Oh, Lord, guide us, lead us, navigate for us, Lord, show us the way to go. It's like, okay, we get it, Roger. Let's just get to the point. You know, it's like, how about wrap it up, end, finish, conclude? Why do we do that? Why do we pray in a way that sometimes, I think it's more to be heard of men than to be heard of God. And Jesus will even call that out, pretending to be something we're not. Remember the two guys that one prayed, Lord, I thank you that I'm not like this other man, you know? And he was the Pharisee praying very eloquently, but then the other guy just beat his chest and he says, you know, Lord, help me, a sinner. Like, there's just something about a real, honest prayer that Jesus honors. And the other one, it's hypocrisy, and he doesn't honor that. That's interesting. Well, Brett, if I'm a hypocrite in church, does that mean I'm going to go to hell? Now, just a second. There's a lot of people that don't go to church because it's full of hypocrites. But did you know the whole world is full of hypocrites? I wonder why everybody holds the church to the highest standard. Like, what's funny to me is the people that are saying that usually aren't Christians. They're atheists or people that are maybe anti-church, but they say they love God. But it's so funny, they hold the church to a higher standard, which means they kind of believe the church should be a higher standard, means they kind of believe something about, like, it's an odd thing that they're holding the church to a high standard, but they don't hold everybody, like, it's a ridiculous standard. The church, we claim to be a room full of sinners who've been saved by God's grace, and we're still working on it. Man, we still have problems. We still fail. No Christian I know thinks they're perfect or not even close. In fact, most people I know don't even think we're better than anybody else. That's just Christianity. So those that try to make this thing, you Christians are hypocrites. What if we held the hospital to that standard? I found in the hospital, there's people that have died there. There's doctors who've done surgery, and people have died during surgery. And there's sick people there. Failure. Do you realize how dumb that is? Or let's not be so heavy. You go to the gym. I'm shocked. There's fat people at the gym. Look at that person on the treadmill. It's like, wow. I'm not going to the gym because there's fat people there. Same dumb mentality when people are like, I'm shocked that there's sinners at church. So ridiculous. Like, yes, the church has hypocrites, and I'm one of them. But my goal is to not be. Obviously, you know, the Bible tells us not to be hypocrites, and there's a precedent set there. It's really kind of scary when you read, you know, what will send you to hell or where you will not inherit the kingdom of heaven. For example, 1 Corinthians 6:9, it says, know ye not that the unrighteous shall not inherit the kingdom of God? Boy, that's true. Scary, but true. Be not deceived. Implication, people are deceived by this. Neither fornicators, Greek word, porneia, where we get our word pornography, sexual immorality, nor idolaters, nor adulterers, nor effeminate, nor abusers of themselves with mankind, nor thieves, nor covetous. Now, pause for a second. As I've been reading this list, some of you are sitting there going, check, check, check. I'm not an adulterer. I'm not a fornicator. I don't have a Baal idol in my living room. But, you know, this list, it's funny how we can almost like self-righteously say, I'm not any of these things. But when we get to the word covetous, that's an interesting one. Can you check that box? I mean, you ever been driving down the road and you see a boat in the guy's driveway? You're like, oh man, I'd like to have that boat. Covetous. Now, this is where you got to read the whole Bible carefully and not just one verse. Because if you just leave it at this verse, you might say, well, then who in the world will inherit the kingdom of heaven? Because the answer is kind of no one. Unless you understand what the Bible teaches. Now, before I leave this one, there's another one that might even be a little bit worse. Can I show you which one that is? It's Galatians 5:19-21. It says this, Paul says, now the works of the flesh are manifest or made known, which are these, check this list out, adultery. Now, by the way, the adultery one, you're all saying, well, I've never done that. But remember what Jesus said? If you even looked at a woman with lust in your heart, you're guilty of adultery. He said that in the Sermon on the Mount. A lot of you are like unchecking that box right now. Fornication, uncleanness, lasciviousness, idolatry, witchcraft, hatred, variance, emulations, wrath, strife, seditions, heresies, envyings, murderers, drunkenness, revelings. They which do such things shall not inherit the kingdom of God. Again, I say, when you look at this list, who makes it to heaven? If you will not inherit the kingdom of God, if you do these things. Now, there's a couple things. The first thing that's helpful is the word do. And this is where I have to reach back into my high school grammar classes, which I didn't do very well in. And not to be too, you know, flashy or whatever, but this is actually helpful. When it's the word do, it's present active participle. You say, huh? Do you guys remember that? Present active participle. What that means is you often, the easiest way to remember it has to do with the ing. If you add an ing, it's present active. It means that those, you might read better in the Greek text, it actually says it more like, they which continually practice such things shall not inherit the kingdom of God. What's the difference? There's a difference between somebody who does these things, but there's the difference between how can I get better at doing these things, practicing? Like when you practice piano or guitar, or you practice tennis, or you practice swinging a baseball bat, you know, and trying to hit, practice. That's the idea, is continually doing these things without any restraint or check. Yeah, you're probably not going to inherit the kingdom of heaven. That makes you nervous, doesn't it? I hope there's no sins that I'm doing. And I have to say, Lord, are there sins that I'm practicing unchecked, unrepentant? Brett, are you suggesting that a person can lose their salvation? For the record, I feel a very interesting tension in the Bible. And the tension, I don't know that I have all the answers. Some people claim to have all the answers, but I can't really land with their theology on this issue. But here's the thing. I believe in God's sovereignty. I believe in divine election, that we're elected by God, chosen. I believe that God is sovereign, I don't believe you can lose your salvation. But there's a few verses like this one that makes me kind of say, yeah, but don't play games with God. Like if you're going around saying, you know what, I'm going to commit adultery because I'm saved by grace through faith. God already chose me. And I understand all the arguments. Well, if you're going out and having adultery, maybe God didn't choose you. Maybe you never really did accept Christ. Maybe. But all I know is I talk to real people. And real people can convince themselves they're saved. But the Bible gives us some of these verses like this that kind of say, man, if you're just doing stuff unrepentant, unchecked, this makes it a little bit stressful. You know, the last list I gave you was, you know, this idea of effeminate, which is homosexuality, is what that word was. And that's why people say, you know, you Christians, homosexuality is a pet sin. It's not a pet sin. It's just one of the only sins on the list that we celebrate and have pride over, and we've made flags and we weren't marched down the street saying, we're going to be this sinful. We're going to be this sinful. Even though the Bible says it's sin, people are saying, no, we're going to practice and we're going to get better at it. It's one of the few sins like that. Like there's not a lot of people going around, you know, like hatred's one of these. We're full of hate. We're full of hate. If they do that, if you're like a Nazi marking down the street, that word's tossed around a lot these days. But I'm talking about real Nazis that really did kill 6 million Jews. Yeah, you're not going to go to heaven if you're one of those guys, because you're continually practicing hatred. And we could go on and on. But the point is, you don't want to practice sin. You should be, well, here's the word, repentant. Repentant of sin. What does a Christian look like? Are they perfect? You know, if this list meant that you had to do this or else you're not going to heaven, then no one goes to heaven. That's the problem with that theory. Because we all have these things. And Jesus laid that out for us. Even if you have hatred or angry at someone, Jesus said, you're guilty of murder. Like, so we're all guilty. That's the point of the Sermon on the Mount. But there is the idea of repentance. And that means that you're going to change your mind about your sin. Does it mean you're perfect from that day forward? No. But I like what Paul told young Timothy. This kind of is a good picture of repentance, if you ask me. He says, but thou, O man of God, flee these things and follow after righteousness, godliness, faith, love, patience, and meekness. Fight the good fight of faith. Lay hold on eternal life, whereunto thou art also called and hast professed a good profession before many witnesses. For you mom and dads, this is great family devotion material. Three F's. Flee, follow, fight. What a great three-part sermon for your kids. Flee from sinful things. Run for your life. That's a sign of repentance. You've turned the opposite way and you're saying, I'm not going to choose to try to figure out how to be better at committing adultery. I'm going to run for my life from adultery and try and whatever I can do to avoid that sin. So you flee. And what do you do instead of just fleeing anywhere. You follow after righteousness. Jesus, follow Jesus. You know, righteous. Jesus is our righteousness. Godliness, faith, love, patience. If you're following those things, that means you're turning from your sin and following the right things. And then it says, and fight. It's a battle. Fight the good fight of faith. Lay hold on eternal life. That's the person who's saved. The person who's fleeing, following, fighting. That's what repentance looks like. And you lay hold on eternal life whereunto thou art called and hast professed a good profession before many witnesses. You know, this is what Paul said. Now, Paul was the guy who knew what it was to wrestle with sin. Remember Romans 7? I do the things I don't want to do and I don't do the things I do want to do. And he says, I find in my flesh, that is to say, no good thing in my flesh. But he thanks God for Jesus Christ and his mercy and his grace. That's salvation. We're saved by grace through faith. So, Brett, what's your point? My point is, if we get good at practicing sin and we're playing the game like Ananias and Sapphira, we put on the face of religiosity and like we're really spiritual, but really we got sin that we're practicing and trying to do better and better. I'm just saying, you're in dangerous territory. Brett, are you suggesting I'm not saved? It's between you and God. I don't know whether you're saved or not. If you're going around committing adultery, saying you're saved by grace, I'm not going to pat you on the back as a pastor and say, well, you're saved by grace. You accepted the Lord when you were 6 years old and you got saved there, so you're in good standing. I cannot promise you that with integrity. But I would say, repent. Turn to the Lord. Be saved. Accept Christ. Flee. Follow. Fight. This is the answer. You know, in Galatians chapter 6, verse 1 and 2, kind of pictures the struggling person rather than the person who's taking on sin purposefully. Paul talks about that person. He says, brethren, if a man, and I would add there because that in Bible times they meant humanity, but if a man or a woman be overtaken in a fault, you which are spiritual. Now wait, you're like, that's me. I'm the spiritual one here. Wait a minute. Did you hear what it said? You which are spiritual, restore such a one in a spirit of meekness, considering yourself, lest thou also be tempted. Bear ye one another's burdens, and so fulfill the law of Christ. In other words, if you find a brother in the church who's sinning and overtaken, there is a difference between someone who's overtaking sin versus someone who's been overtaken by sin. There's a difference. The person who's overtaking sin is that unrepentant sinner who's just trying to sin it up and get better at it, practicing sin. I worry about that person, whether they're even going to inherit the kingdom of God because of what the scriptures say. But if you're a person who's saying, man, I messed up and I did something I didn't mean to do, and that happens all the time for a lot of us, doesn't it? But if a man be overtaken in a fault, what do? You, which are spiritual, don't be high and mighty, but come alongside of them and restore such a one in a spirit of meekness, because the same sin might happen to you. Like, that's the idea of this humble helping one another. This is important. So, interesting, great fear came on the church, and I wonder if this kind of cleans that stuff up for a little while. Boy, what do? You repent. You know, secret sins are a mess, man. Once we start getting good at covering up like Ananias and Sapphira, this is the precedent. God says, I don't want you playing games at church. Secret sins that are covered up. This is what, you know, we read in James chapter 5. It says, confess your faults one to another and pray for one another that you may be healed. The effectual fervent prayer of a righteous man availeth much. You see, the Catholics were onto something, I think, that we Protestants sometimes have lost. And that is confessional. The idea. Now, do you need a wooden box and a little screen and a priest on the other side? That's just stuff people made up, that part. But the idea of confession, one to another, that's a biblical thing. The question is for you and me, are we willing to just be open and honest? One of the things you can do is go and ask for prayer and even confess your things you're wrestling with, the sins you're struggling with. And the fervent prayer of a righteous man availeth much. That's what James said. So the secret sin here in Acts chapter 5, it ends up with death in the church and fear, great fear, it says. So we had great power, great grace, and then we have great fear. And I think this is probably, sadly, a healthy fear that the church needed to have as it was getting ready to burst onto the whole scene of the world. And I pray that that fear from the precedent-setting Ananias and Sapphira story, that precedent that was set, that we say, you know what, let's be serious about not playing church and trying to be esteemed as spiritual or more spiritual than someone else, or we know the Bible, or our prayers are fancy, or I'm more religious than you. Man, we need to all be very clear about we're all sinners, we all fall short. I'm not better than you. We're here because we need the help of God, and we're sinners who need the grace of Jesus Christ. We need to keep it all in perspective, and then great things will happen. The church will multiply. As the word increases, the church multiplies. Let's get back to that, but watch out for the precedent of Ananias and Sapphira. You're like, Brett, this is a depressing sermon. Once in a while, I think we all need the splash of cold water. That's what Ananias and Sapphira's story is. Just a splash of cold water to remind us, watch out for hypocrisy. Amen?
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0: Lord, as we read this little story and pray that we'd let it really sink in, Lord, that your word would be a lamp unto our feet, a light unto our path, and Lord, would the light just expose the things in our own hearts that are amiss, not to make us wallow in our misery as much, but to be repentant, to flee these things, to follow righteousness, to fight the good fight of faith, Lord. I pray that we would not succumb to that personal pride of having people think more of us or more highly than we should. I pray that when we give, that our right hand won't know what our left hand is doing. I pray that when we pray, that we wouldn't pray the prayer of hypocrisy, but pray the prayer of integrity and honesty, Lord. Just being open before you, Lord. Give us that, I pray. Help us with that. Show us, Lord, where we've kind of let the routine of prayer become sort of just a sanctimonious act. Forgive us for that. Lord, I pray blessing on these, your people. So we go our way now, rejoicing that you've given us this loving reminder. In Jesus' name, amen.
1: Amen. Pastor Brett Metter closing our time here on Today's Word. And that's all the time we have. Next time, Pastor Brett will continue another verse-by-verse study in the book of Acts. Today's Word with Pastor Brett Metter is an outreach of Athey Creek Church in West Lynn, Oregon.
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0: Hello, I'm David Jeremiah. As America marks 250 years, we thank God for this nation and for the freedom we enjoy. But we also remember that freedom is never free. It has always been purchased at a great cost. We honor the courage and sacrifice of those who gave greatly so that liberty could live on. And as we remember their sacrifice, we are reminded to cherish what we have been given, to live with gratitude, and to look to the Lord with humble hearts. May we never take these blessings for granted, and may God continue to watch over and give His grace to our nation.
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5: With SRN News, I'm Ron Taylor. Vice President J.D. Vance has landed in Switzerland to help launch negotiations with Iranian leaders over Tehran's nuclear program. The talks aim to solidify an interim deal to end the war in Iran. The negotiations involving top U.S. and Iranian officials are crucial for global security and the economy. Vance's arrival was delayed due to escalating fighting in Lebanon between Israel and Hezbollah. The situation is tense, with Iran claiming to have closed the Strait of Hormuz, a key oil transit route. U.S. Central Command disputes this, saying traffic continues. The talks include Qatari mediators and Pakistani leaders. L.A. Mayor Karen Bass declaring an emergency yesterday to ensure the city gets the resources it needs to fight a large warehouse fire that has sent large plumes of dangerous smoke into the air. The fire at the privately owned cold storage warehouse has been burning since Wednesday. This is SRN News.
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7: Your 100.7 The Word AccuWeather forecast. Today will feature a mix of sun and clouds, making it pleasant for Father's Day activities with a high of 85. Tonight, expect breezy conditions in the evening. It will mainly be clear, but there is a chance of a shower in some areas with a low of 54. Tomorrow will be breezy and slightly cooler with a combination of clouds and sunshine. There is a possibility of a thunderstorm in the afternoon with a high of 77. On Tuesday, anticipate a mix of clouds and sun throughout the day with a chance of a thunderstorm in some areas during the afternoon. The high temperature will reach 81 degrees. I'm AccuWeather meteorologist Joe Lundberg for 100.7 The Word.
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1: Well, everybody, welcome back to Engage in Truth. This is John Bornstein. I'm a senior pastor at Calvary Fellowship Fountain Valley Church right here in Colorado Springs. And I'm so excited that you are tuning in again today. Dr. Steve Ford is not with me today, but he will be back next week. We have a very special guest in the studio today. I had been telling you this was coming, that we were finally going to have a program to address the UFO, UAP phenomenon that's going on right now in the midst of disclosure. If you could see me now with my fingers using the quotations around that, that we're to believe that we're being told all of the truth. And in this, what has been coming out via way of the government and release of footage and so forth, there's a lot of confusion that's going on out there as a result of this. And perhaps you're not confused on this subject, and maybe this will just affirm what you already know and believe. Our hope through this program, and perhaps even next week or the week after, as we discuss this, is to give understanding biblically and how to navigate perhaps the confusion that the world has generated about aliens and so forth. So we're going to talk a little bit about that. As you know, we've been in our study of Daniel chapter 9, looking at the 70-week prophecy, the 70 weeks, the 490 years is what that breaks down to. And so how that was delineated between a 483-year plan of God for the first coming of Jesus Christ and a 7-year final Shemitah that would lead to the second coming of Jesus Christ. It is a vital study. We'll get back to that. While we have the opportunities to be able to have guests in the studio, especially while information is coming out real time in the headlines, we want to make sure to address that so that you have understanding. And that's what we do here on Engage in Truth. I will tell you this, it has been a very interesting sequence of events this past week. I was in the Dominican Republic for a mission trip. And when I came back, even while away, just trying to keep track of all the things that have been going on around the world, it seems like there's not enough ink for me to use out of a pen to write it all down because of all the things that seem to be aligning biblically, prophetically, in such a sequence that just causes me to just pause once again and be reminded that, as Paul reminded us, we are to live with the imminency of Jesus Christ ever before us. At any moment, we could be drawn away to be with Jesus Christ, our Lord, that the sky would crack open and he would take us unto himself, and that the end will come for the kingdoms of men and the glorious revealing of Jesus Christ. Just over the past week, I was trying to capture some of the many headlines. Obviously, what's going on in the Middle East has a number of us given to prayer, and that's the right response, because this U.S.-Iran peace deal announced some permanent end to military action. And I say that tongue in cheek. Because what we're seeing then is the stage being set for Ezekiel chapter 38, as we witness even our own president somehow posturing himself away from the defense of Israel. Simultaneously, a red heifer was born in Israel at the Galilee Mountains, renewing discussion for a future temple and its preparations, as we see in Numbers chapter 19. And the Temple Institute has been incredibly determined to proceed with those efforts and just waiting for the appointed time. We also have reports that warn that Canada is now becoming a major hub for the Muslim Brotherhood just to our north. And so obviously there are things brewing there. China announced a new digital payment system to rival the U.S. dollar. It's being supported by the UAE and Saudi Arabia. We see that the floodgates are now being opened with new human embryo gene editing experiments that are going on. I can't make this up. This is all 1 week, mind you. There's also a simulation that explores how advanced AI could rapidly destabilize society. That's all taking place right now. And in fact, one woman's death was reportedly linked to the decisions that were influenced by a hospital AI system. So already AI is being used to determine certain diagnoses. And in this context, AI got it wrong and it led to this woman's death. They were able to reverse engineer that. And at the same time, they're now releasing information that AI has claimed over 38,000 jobs just in the month of May alone. So that's just showing us we are moving so fast toward the kingdom of the beast. It's no wonder that there's all this other noise going on about UFOs and UAPs. Let me give you a little backdrop on that. The Pentagon on Friday released a new group of documents and videos related to UFOs. This was this past week, mind you. And they're also called UAPs. We'll get into that in a moment. It's 72 more documents, images, recordings from about 1949 to 2023. This is the third release of what was deemed as previously classified files. The first batch was released on May 8th. So on May 8th, 162 files came out. On May 22nd, 222 files were released. And then on June 12th, another 72 files for a total of 456 files. There was a mixture of reports from the FBI, the CIA, the Pentagon, NASA, and other military documents, videos, interviews, audio recordings, and so forth. In fact, you can go to war.gov/UFO, and you see what looks like a website that was developed for a movie, and yet this is an official released website by our government. I was actually surprised how many reports are of Colorado Springs. Apparently under or above my house at some point was a giant shaped potato. But the artist's rendering of that was quite ridiculous. But while all this has occurred, Universal Studios and Amblin Entertainment released Steven Spielberg's latest film. And as you know, his previous works, as he did Close Encounters of the Third Kind, he did E.T. He is kind of a known to be the sci-fi guy, even though he moved away from that so many times. But he releases Disclosure Day on June 12th, 2026. And in it, with all of the media propaganda that went with that, he promised to challenge our views on faith. In fact, Spielberg said, "Is God our God only on this planet, or is God a God for every system where there's civilization, intelligent life, and even developing life?" Okay, so there's clearly what's been presented here is propaganda under the guise of entertainment. And people possessed in this film are called passengers. They're gifted with the ability to solve complex problems and mathematical equations or even being clairvoyant. And the film depicts these as gifts while the Bible describes them as demonic. Thus, the tension is building that films like Disclosure Day, Prometheus, Stargate, or Mission to Mars build up this narrative that somehow we were formed not in the image of God, but other dimensional beings. So our religion is being sort of propagated as this idea that it's a crutch, an antiquated, archaic idea, because we call things thus demonic when actually they can just be scientifically explained. So then we have movies like The Eternals that make certain beings with special powers appear heroic as they advance society. And in this film, it depicted it in Babylon of old, when in reality, this was a story actually captured in antiquity, the story of fallen angels who were worshipped by the Babylonians, who exchanged worship for advanced knowledge. So when the Bible says these are demons and that they are deceivers, Hollywood then says they're aliens and they're good. Well, in Revelation chapter 9, we have the bottomless pit being opened and demons are released on the earth. Others currently are bound up and released at the Euphrates River. Then in Revelation 13, we read that the whole world marvels and follows the deception and worships the deceiver, this Antichrist empowered by the dragon, Satan himself. The false prophet then performs great signs and causes an image to speak with fire coming down from heaven. So what are we to make of all this? So in order to answer some of the many questions that we have, I had to bring in a dear friend of mine who's just as inquisitive as I am. In fact, we love just bantering back and forth on this, of going deeper into God's word. And I've often called him our Chuck Missler for this day and age, because he just loves studying God's word and extrapolating from God's word what the text tells us and how to discern what is going on around us with the wisdom of the Holy Spirit. You've heard him on this broadcast before, so I'm pleased to welcome back to the studio Bob McCord. Bob, welcome back to Engage in Truth.
0: Thanks. It's great to be here again with you, John.
1: It's going to be a lot of fun as we go through this. I know we're going to need at least a couple weeks, and I think we're just going to get through the introduction of this today because, you know, clearly the world has questions, and maybe most are just going about their daily life just trying to pay their bills, and it's just more noise. Usually what we find is that they have a night where they pop on YouTube or something, and then all of a sudden all these videos just flood their purview, where suddenly it's like, wow, I didn't know all this was going on. And maybe this is the first time they're hearing it. But let me ask you, how did you become interested in UFO, UAP phenomenon and this whole topic that's now being thrust in our face.
0: So I think both of us grew up as kind of sci-fi nerds.
1: Right, right.
0: But we're both interested in this from a biblical perspective now. It seems pretty clear that this phenomenon is part of a broader end time agenda that's intended to lead Christians from their faith. Hollywood has been giving us a steady dose of UFO and UAP indoctrinations for quite a while, and that seems to be set up to desensitize us.
1: Mm-hmm.
0: So through that repeated exposure, extraordinary ideas like UFOs and UAPs become normalized, and they gradually reduce resistance and shape our attitudes. This is kind of a process of social conditioning, and that can influence how people think, perceive, and ultimately respond in ways that align to the intent of narrative. Mm. And so this conditioning was really heavily on display in the recent Disclosure Day movie.
1: It sure was.
0: So, and it's really not just a Hollywood thing. We've received the same social conditioning from scientists like Carl Sagan, Stephen Hawking, Jacques Vallée, and many others. And their arguments are basically statistical probability and the dismissal of the biblical story. They'll typically say things like, hey, the universe contains hundreds of billions of stars in our galaxy,
1: mm-hmm.
0: hundreds of billions of galaxies, lots of exoplanets. Those are super common. They believe life appeared relatively quickly after Earth became habitable. That means they think that Earth is unlike or very much like other planets, and life can come very easily in this universe because mm-hmm. the chemistry of man is common throughout the universe. And that leads to this Copernican principle that humans are not uniquely special. We're not in a privileged location. Earth is ordinary, and there are likely billions or trillions of Earth-like planets.
1: Mm-hmm.
0: So here's some interesting quotes from some of these guys. Neil deGrasse Tyson says, the principle of mediocrity suggests that there is nothing particularly special about our place in the universe.
1: Hmm.
0: He says we're mediocre. Frank Drake says, the discovery of abundant life elsewhere in the universe would be a tremendous surprise only to those who have not considered the vastness of space and the ubiquity of the laws of physics and chemistry. And then Stephen Hawking says, to my mathematical brain, the numbers alone make thinking about aliens perfectly rational. The real challenge is to work out what aliens might actually be like.
1: Hmm.
0: So through these quotes, you can hear that demonic tone. You're not special. The Earth is not special. There is no creator. We're just random chance and the chemistry.
1: All right. Yeah. How discouraging, right?
0: And, it's very discouraging.
1: And you're right. In the film, that came out quite clearly as well. I know
0: yes.
1: we'll come back to that because the propaganda machine is in full churning motion. I mean, the gears are turning. And I've often thought of Hollywood as sort of an extension of the devil's classified ads.
0: Right.
1: Right. You know, if you ever think of those legal battles that are taking place and to make it public knowledge, they'll put like this little tiny ad right in the paper there. And it seems like there's a disclosure that has to be done by the enemy himself of the propaganda that he puts out there with, you're right, the social conditioning agenda. But it's almost like he has to put it out there. And thus, when we all stand before the court of heaven someday, when we graduate from this vessel, nobody will be able to say we didn't know.
0: That's right.
1: They will have been exposed to the deceiver and they will be exposed to the truth.
0: Yes.
1: And they will have to wrestle with it. Well, which one will you follow? Will you go the broad way of destruction or the narrow way of life? You've now received knowledge from both sides. What will you do?
0: That's right.
1: So I let me ask you the next question. So how would you define the difference, though, between UFO and UAP? Because now it's like, okay, we're going to add another acronym across this equation. Wait, which one is which? It was always UFOs in the 80s. Now
0: that's
1: also
0: right.
1: We got UAPs. So how do we define the difference?
0: Right. So UFOs, unidentified flying objects, that term was introduced by the U.S. Air Force.
1: Hmm.
0: That was in the 1950s. And it basically meant any aerial object that could not be immediately identified.
1: Hmm.
0: Unfortunately, that became associated with alien aircraft and little green men.
1: Right.
0: And
1: right.
0: So basically, in around 2017, the government introduced a new word to kind of disconnect from that. And that was UAP, Unidentified Anomalous Phenomenon. And it actually started out as aerial phenomenon, but what they discovered is it's more than aerial phenomenon.
1: Hmm.
0: It could be underwater. It could be transmedium. So it could be between space and air and water. It could be other things. So they tried to make it more unique and disconnected from UFOs and little green men.
1: Hmm.
0: And then a similar shift occurred with the term NHI. And that's one that you may have heard more and more recently, which is non-human intelligence.
1: Hmm.
0: And so that phrase existed in scientific circles for a long time, but it entered mainstream UAP discussions in around 2023. And that was during the congressional hearings. And whistleblower David Grush introduced that. He didn't want to say things like alien or extraterrestrial. He wanted to basically say non-human intelligence because he didn't want to assume where these things were coming from. So that's a new term that we'll be hearing a lot. And that could be extraterrestrial. It could be interdimensional. It could be artificial. It's basically non-human intelligence.
1: Wow. And of course, as we go through this discussion, I know we're not going to get to it today. We're just going to get people excited that we're at least addressing this topic on Engage in Truth. But I've even seen things of unexplained origin of new technologies like the Exodus drive and gravitational type of field energy drives where they would basically be able to move effortlessly in a gravitational field. And it's like this knowledge is coming from somewhere spontaneously, right? Complex. And so we'll get into that of what could possibly be the origin of things like this.
0: Right.
1: And of course, history actually reveals a lot more than people may be aware of sudden bursts of knowledge that come from some extra human source.
0: That's right.
1: And of course, the Bible reveals a great deal on this. So as we look at from a historical account on this or a historical perspective, are reports of strange objects in the sky like a modern phenomenon, or do they appear actually throughout history? Because it seems like in this information age, we're really becoming more aware. And it's also the age of deception where we've got deep fake and all these other things.
0: Right.
1: So it's like, okay, is this all new because CGI has gotten better, or is this actually throughout history?
0: Yeah, this actually occurred throughout history. The thing that has changed is the interpretation of the phenomenon.
1: Hmm.
0: So there used to be accounts of things like circles of fire in ancient Egypt, for example, phantom ships in the sky in Roman accounts, flying shields in medieval accounts. Even Christopher Columbus recorded strange lights over the Atlantic before reaching the New World.
1: Interesting.
0: So again, the interpretation was usually in medieval times. There were divine signs. There were celestial armies. There are angels, there are omens, there are essentially supernatural manifestations.
1: Hmm.
0: With the rise of modern astronomy, science fiction, space travel, those types of things, those same phenomena are now extraterrestrial spacecraft or aliens from other planets. The observation is the same, but the interpretation is different.
1: Huh. Interesting. Well, especially with the agenda that's ever before us, right?
0: That's right.
1: There's a life beyond ours, other dimensional beings that actually are where we came from. I think of that movie Prometheus. The message was quite clear. Some other intelligent being spawned life here, but it wasn't a god, but because it appeared superior to us,
0: right,
1: we would thus consider it a god.
0: Yes.
1: And of course, this is a demonic message all the way through. So what are, when you look at some of those historical accounts, I really didn't know about some of that, especially with Christopher Columbus. I mean, some might go, well, is that Aurora Borealis? Is it something? Well, what did they actually view? But
0: right,
1: the more you dig into it, it seems like, well, no, these are some interesting anomalies. So when you look through the annals of history, right? If you look at these accounts, what are some of the more compelling ones of these unexplained, I'll say, aerial phenomenon?
0: Right.
1: What have you discovered there?
0: So there's a lot of interesting new ones that the government has released. But going historically, one of the really interesting ones, because it was observed by so many people, were the Foo Fighters, who reported in Germany, and there's actually a band named after the Foo Fighters, right? But this is in World War II. There are glowing spheres, there are bright lights, and they paced military aircraft. And they were seen both by the Allies and the Axis pilots. These were highly trained military witnesses, lots of independent reports, observed by pilots from multiple nations.
1: Wow.
0: There was also in Washington, D.C. in 1952, unknown objects reportedly appeared over Washington, D.C. Fighter jets were actually sent out to investigate what was going on there. And they were witnessed by radar operators, by pilots, and air traffic controllers. So it's significant because they combined multiple sightings and radar trackings and multiple observers as well, right over the U.S. Capitol. There's something in 1980 that we call the Britain's Roswell. And there are strange lights in the forest and actually a structural object on the ground that was witnessed by U.S. Air Force personnel, security personnel, and base officials.
1: Wow.
0: So lots of witnesses there. Those are just a few examples.
1: Wow. I mean, I'm sure there's many, many more, too. Yes. I mean, obviously, we're just scratching the surface. And I mean, here we have 400 plus documents that have just been released and people are trying to process through all this to say, okay, they're trying to capture as many witness, eyewitness accounts, audio files, everything that's been captured. Doesn't mean they came to any conclusions. They simply just put it all in these files. But how reliable are ancient reports when compared to modern eyewitness accounts from your perspective?
0: And some people want to just dismiss ancient reports, but we can't do that. We have to interpret them very carefully, though. In modern eyewitness accounts, they're accompanied by physical or other evidence. And we should be able to believe our own eyes, but in the age of AI, we have to be careful and consider the sources. The biggest differences between ancient and modern accounts are basically the frequency, interpretation, and ability to produce and evaluate evidence.
1: Yeah. So, okay, let's go a little deeper then in the time we've got. But, I mean, how should we distinguish between like the mythology, the symbolism, I mean, even these actual observations of this, I mean, how do you distinguish all that?
0: Right. And we can't, there's really two extremes there. One is you can assume every account was a literal observation. That's probably not a good idea. We can't go to the other extreme either, which is assuming every account was pure myth or symbolism or legend. So it's much like interpreting the Bible. We should first ask, what was the author's intent? Was it written as history or was it written as symbolism? If it was a royal chronicle, military history, court records, those types of things, it's more likely that they were actual events. If it's poetry, mythology, or literature, we can assume that symbolic or theological meaning.
1: Yeah, right. Okay, well, and there's a lot to all of this. I know we're I might have time even for one more question for you, because I know that, you know, if we only had an hour, maybe hour and a half per episode, right?
0: Right.
1: We need to work with Salem on this, but one more question before we continue next week. Why has the UAP issue gained renewed attention in recent years? I mean, this has been going on. They've been making movies since I can remember, back in the 80s and earlier. So why now?
0: Right. So it used to be basically civilian reports. Now there's military personnel, intelligence officers, and lawmakers coming forward.
1: Okay.
0: So, yeah, there's a big change. And this is the first time that the U.S. government has officially recognized that there's authentic videos that are unidentified. And they're tracked by multiple systems simultaneously. So, there's hearings in 2022 that brought this forward. And it's getting a lot more attention, especially from people like David Grush, who talked about crash retrievals, reverse engineering programs, and things like that.
1: Wow. Well, okay, one more, and then we'll close it up with this. But what significance do you see in recent military and government disclosures? I mean, what's something that you draw out of that?
0: Basically, the government, who has historically dodged or denied these types of questions, seem to think it's time for us now to learn the truth. And I say truth in quotations, because as Christians, we know there's going to be a great deception in the end times.
1: Yeah.
0: So, you know, they are treating this as a serious matter of national security. There was House Oversight Committee hearings, and there was actually questions about, are there biologics out there, non-human biologics? And it sounds like the answer is yes. We don't have proof of that. But in those hearings, that came out as a possibility.
1: So we'll have to explore that a little bit further. Maybe we'll just keep you guessing for our listener on that, because what does that mean? I mean, if they've got these videos or evidences supposedly of non-human biologics, how does that fit within the biblical narrative? What are we to do with that? How do we make sense of these things that seem nonsensical and then cause us to question? And it shouldn't cause us to question our faith. In fact, that's what we're going to do here next week, is really dive a little bit deeper into this to say what's real, what's not, and how do we assess this biblically so that we have a right Christian worldview? And then we can help other people navigate this very difficult topic, too. So, again, this is part one of at least a two-part, maybe three-part discussion. So come back and listen to Engage in Truth to continue this vital subject matter of what is now a discussion around dinner tables all around the world on the subject of UFOs and UAPs. And so I want to thank Bob McCord for being our special guest today. He's going to come back, give us some more clarity on this subject matter from a biblical understanding. 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We'd love to see you there. God bless you, my friends. 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

0: Hello, I'm David Jeremiah. As America marks 250 years, this ought to be a moment not for anger, but for prayer, not for division, but for grace. You see, the best way to honor our country is to live out our faith with courage, conviction, and humility. In a time when many voices seek to pull us apart, we must remember this. Every person is made in the image of God and should be treated with dignity and respect. So let us ask the Lord to help us walk in truth, speak with grace, and demonstrate the kind of character that can strengthen a nation. And may God bless America.
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6: With SRN News, I'm Ron Taylor. Vice President J.D. Vance has landed in Switzerland to help launch negotiations with Iranian leaders over Tehran's nuclear program. The talks aim to solidify an interim deal to end the war in Iran. The negotiations involving top U.S. and Iranian officials are crucial for global security and the economy. Vance's arrival was delayed due to escalating fighting in Lebanon between Israel and Hezbollah. The situation is tense, with Iran claiming to have closed the Strait of Hormuz, a key oil transit route. U.S. Central Command disputes this, saying traffic continues. The talks include Qatari mediators and Pakistani leaders. Father's Day is today, and Americans are expected to spend big. The National Retail Federation's annual survey projects Father's Day spending this year to hit a record $28 billion. 60% plan on getting Father's Day cards. 58% will buy Dad new clothes. This is SRN News.
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7: Your 100.7 The Word AccuWeather forecast. Today will feature a mix of sun and clouds, making it pleasant for Father's Day activities with a high of 85. Tonight, expect breezy conditions in the evening. It will mainly be clear, but there is a chance of a shower in some areas with a low of 54. Tomorrow will be breezy and slightly cooler with a combination of clouds and sunshine. There is a possibility of a thunderstorm in the afternoon with a high of 77. On Tuesday, anticipate a mix of clouds and sun throughout the day with a chance of a thunderstorm in some areas during the afternoon. The high temperature will reach 81 degrees. I'm AccuWeather meteorologist Joe Lundberg for 100.7 The Word.
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9: 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Mm-hmm. And that's when they noticed the switch. 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They brought it up. 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

0: right, so it's Men's Day at Family Life today. And I've got the most manly men in the whole city of Orlando sitting
1: yes,
0: here.
1: He knows how to pander.
0: George said, mm-hmm. yes, we do. Yes,
2: I'll take that.
0: That was George yeah. Rosario. How do I say your last name? Rosario.
3: That's the, do you go like that's by the American Rosie? Version.
0: No, what is it?
1: Rosario.
0: Ooh, wait, say that again.
3: Rosario.
0: And then we got Brian Goins over there. That I can say.
1: But yeah, it's pretty easy.
0: That's easy. Mm-hmm. And
3: is
0: Jerron,
3: it Goins or Goins?
0: George. Jerron George.
1: Yep.
0: Tell our listeners, and you know, hopefully they're watching right now, because you know, this is such a pretty table. You know, my wife did a women's panel. I don't know. What do you think?
1: Manly men around a pretty table. It's a strong table.
0: Yeah, strong table.
1: Yeah.
0: All right, Jerron, how many kids?
2: I have 4 kids.
0: How long married?
2: I've been married for 12 years.
0: Boys, girls?
2: 1 boy, 3 girls.
0: Woo.
4: Ask him how many PhDs he has.
0: That was the voice of God coming in from the control room. That's Bruce, our audio engineer.
2: Yes.
0: PhDs? More than one?
2: I have one, and I'm working on a second one right
0: wow.
2: now.
0: Really? In what?
2: Yeah. So my first one is in global leadership. So I spent 3 years traveling around the world doing leadership. And then the next one is in public theology and community engagement.
0: Whoa.
3: Yeah. Public theology.
1: And very learned man you got next to you.
0: Yeah, I feel really mm-hmm. dumb right now.
2: No, it's still the dumb chair. I was pretty clear. I don't think so.
0: George, what do you have?
3: I have 3 boys, 20, 19, and 16. Married 25 years this year.
0: Oh, wow. Thank you.

0: Congrats. Congrats.
1: Wow. You.
2: Yeah, praise God.
1: Yeah.
2: No PhDs.
3: None.
2: Oh, man. No.
3: Me neither.
0: Yeah.
2: Sorry.
3: Yeah. Brian.
0: We pale over here compared to Deron.
3: Just did a wedding.
0: Yes, we did. We have, I've been married 29 years to Jen. We have got three kids, 26-year-old daughter who just got married in January.
3: Oh, wow.
0: Got a 22-year-old son. He just got married as well back in May. So my kids were kind enough to get married, two of them in 1 year. Okay. I don't recommend that.
3: Whoa.
0: They got engaged within 24 hours of each other. That was not kind. And then I've got a 17-year-old son that we have forbidden to marry this year. So he can't get married.
4: So he's got to wait.
0: Yeah, he's got to wait.
3: Raise your hand if you've ever forgotten your kids somewhere. Really? Two out of four of us?
0: Yeah,
3: George, you and I, man, we must be on another level.
0: Mm-hmm.
3: What's that look like? What do you mean you forgot them?
4: Hey, sometimes schedules are wild.
0: And that's right. Like,
4: somebody forgot to pick them up. Somebody better hurry.
2: I love that he doesn't blame.
0: Yeah, that's right. We left our, this is going to sound really bad and it's not. Like right when I say it, it's going to sound like somebody's getting nervous. We left our, he was probably a toddler. He was definitely a toddler. He was in a car seat and we left him in the back of the car. Fortunately, it was not hot. It was cold. We were Christmas tree shopping. And so we had a bunch of kids and we were with other families. They're not shopping. We were like cutting down our trees. This is old school. Like we were going up in the mountains of North Carolina, chopping down our own tree.
2: Oh, wow.
0: And when we say chopping, we mean picking it out and letting a guy with a chainsaw come. And so we all go to this restaurant. And for some reason, I don't even remember, but Jen and I were in some moments of intense fellowship. You know what I'm saying? Yeah. And so we were at each other's odds a little bit, and everyone got out of our car and we walk into the restaurant, both a little frustrated, both close the doors. We walk in and then we sit down and we look at each other and like, where's didn't you get Gibson? And that turned into another fight.
2: Stop.
3: You're going to be thrown in jail for that.
0: I know. It wasn't long though. It was a couple minutes.
4: He was
0: chilled
4: in the back seat.
0: And it wasn't hot. So that's why I said no. I know.
3: Just in case you're wondering, Family Life does not endorse this kind of parenting. That is not what happens. But I actually did the same thing.
0: Did you really?
3: The police showed up at my house.
0: Ooh.
3: Yeah. I didn't forget. I intentionally, I'm going to run in. I'm going to run out of the grocery store. He was asleep. You know how you're like, I'm going to take him out of the car seat.
0: Wake him up.
3: And this was way back there when stuff like that. And I ran in and came out and didn't think, oh, as I was walking to the car, I heard over the loudspeaker, there's a child in a car. I just got in my car, drove over him. And here, you won't believe this. I go that night to play basketball or something. And while I'm gone, a policeman comes to our house to check on my character. And the only thing that saved me is Ann. I told Ann.
0: Mm-hmm. Yeah.
3: And the fact
0: if you hadn't prepped her.
3: If I hadn't told her that I said, honey, I made a huge mistake today. Wow. Mm-hmm. Nobody will ever know. But, and if I hadn't told her, I think I'd been, he was like, your husband told you that means he made a mistake. But yeah.
2: Oh, man.
3: Crazy. I thought
0: I feel better.
3: I was
0: about
3: the best guy at this
0: now.
3: Table. Yeah. I guess he feel better about that now, right?
0: I didn't have a cop, but it could have.
3: Okay, let's talk parenting.
0: Yeah, what are we talking about? Why are we just is this true confessions as dads right now?
3: Yeah, a little bit.
0: Mm-hmm.
3: No, we get to have a conversation that I know a couple things are going to happen. There'll be some guys listening, and hopefully they're going to learn not to do what we do. But there'll be a lot of wives that are hopefully understanding even how we think and operate as men, as husbands and dads. So I want to tackle both areas. Since we're talking about kids, let's start with parenting. What do you have in terms of regrets?
2: I think time, like I wish I would have spent even more time with my kids.
3: You still got them in the home, right?
2: They're still at home.
3: So
2: and
3: you
2: then
3: can.
2: Now I'm like trying to push them out. At least the oldest ones. But I think work, I was working a lot of hours back in the day. Not to say I wasn't spending time with my boys, but I don't know. I just feel like time goes by so fast. And I wish I would have known that because I would have said a lot more and maybe trained a lot more. But yeah, I think that's one of my regrets.
4: Mm-hmm. Yeah. So I would say around the same. So there was a particular time around from 2018 to 2020 where I worked probably 80 hours a week. My kids didn't see me. I missed birthdays and everything. And then it came to a head when my youngest, she's not my youngest anymore. This is the 8-year-old. She's like, Dad, I never see you.
0: Oh, wow.
4: And that broke my heart. And that's when it changed. But I was in that mode where I got to provide for my family. I got to make sure everything's okay. I got to take care of the bills. All the weight was on my shoulders. So I was like, well, I'll just work. Mm-hmm. And that's what I did. And That was a 2-year period where I just felt like I missed them growing up, and I do regret that.
3: So you got the same regret. Mm-hmm. Brian's yours same or different?
0: I can have that regret. I've got a list of them. We can go counseling. We can get, I mean, this is what, we're getting true confessions here. Yep. When I think about, man, there's a lot that you can feel. And I think every dad feels a sense of he's never going to be enough,
3: which
0: is just true. And I think because we're fallen people, right? Mm-hmm. I remember scarring Palmer as a kid. We were wrestling, you know, like on the bed or something. And I remember.
3: How old is he?
0: He was probably 2, you know, and I remember we were like wrestling and I felt my thumb kind of enter in right here by his eye and he kind of yelped a little bit. And I looked and there's like this half moon little cut from my, and I just sat there and I went, that's not going to be the last time I scar him. Mm-hmm. And the scars that I regret are those that are kind of on their heart,
2: emotional,
0: you know, whether it's because of a word or just something you say or not say.
3: Yeah.
0: In a moment.
3: Have
0: or,
3: you had
0: or
3: any...
0: spiritually, you know? Not, yeah. I didn't pour into them enough spiritually. I probably feel that more than
3: I mean,
0: anything.
3: You've got older kids. Have you had any of them come to you as they got to be adults? And my kids are, my oldest just turned 40. So I'm the old man here.
0: Yeah, you are.
3: But have you had your kids come to you? Did you say, yeah, you are?
0: No, no, that was George.
3: Hey, edit that out. Bruce, take that out.
2: I just thought about my biggest regret.
3: Oh, you got another one.
2: Yeah. And it ties into what you're asking now. Cause it was my oldest and he was, a little older, but I remember he told me, Dad, I thought you were perfect. Mm. And I remember hearing that and it hit me so hard. It was like, this weighty thing. I was like, wait, I never wanted my son to think that of me. And I realized in that moment, like, I haven't been transparent with my boys. And to me, that equated to not showing my sons that I need Jesus.
0: Yeah.
2: And that to me was my biggest regret. Cause now I tell them all the time, like, your dad messed up again. So I've learned that's important to be transparent with my boys about my failures and my sin and my struggles. Yeah.
3: You know, as a pastor, I have definitely felt the tension of serving marriages in our church. I mean, it's a passion of ours and, you know, couples aren't falling apart, but they're not really connecting either. So things can look fine on the surface or on the outside, but there's always some drift happening
1: for sure
3: underneath. And you see this as a leader and you know, marriages need support, but figuring out what to do, often it can feel overwhelming. So we've walked with a lot of churches through this, and most just need a simple place to start.
1: And we have that for you. 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When you purchase 10 or more workbooks, we'll include the full video study. Just use the code STRONGFAMILIES. 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
3: That's one word.
1: Yep. Through June 30th. 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
3: Let me tell you, strong families don't happen by accident. Sometimes all it takes is one intentional step to help couples reconnect again. I've shared this here probably sometime. It's been a while, but we found pornography on our computer. This is way back before digital devices, a home computer.
2: Yeah.
3: Which, it's in the basement.
0: Yeah.
3: Okay.
0: Yeah.
3: First pro, it should be where everybody can see it. So, and my oldest is, I think, 12 or 11 or 12. So, 3 boys. And I didn't know who did it. Actually, Ann found it. And her first question was, is this you? Yeah, and I'm like, it's not me. Yeah. And I'm not lying. It's not me.
2: Yeah.
3: So now I'm like, and I remember thinking, what will my response be as a dad if my son ever starts down that road? And here it is. So then it's like, I got to, you know, do a little investigation when we find out it's one of my sons. So we go down and I'll never forget, Ann and I are sitting on a couch. He's on the other side. And he said, yeah, that was me. And he felt really bad. And here's my moment.
0: Yeah.
3: Like, and I thought I'd probably get pretty mad. Like, okay, we got to, you know what my moment was? I cried.
0: Yeah.
3: And it's what George made me think of as I said, I've been down this road. You just opened Pandora's box. This opens a world that doesn't go away easy. And I want to be your dad to be with you. So it was a moment where I get to say, I'm weak. Yeah. I have been there. It isn't something that just goes away. I'm still have to, you know, fight that. Yeah. Let's fight it together. But you're right.
2: Had you shared that with your sons before?
3: Not till then. And I remember asking that same son, he was in middle school. I said, he was on a wrestling team. I said, CD, how many of your wrestling buddies look at porn? You know what he said? This is in the 80s. He said, every kid. He's in a public school, every kid. Wow. I'm like, and we're talking magazines, right?
0: Right.
3: It's like, wow. And, you know, think about where we are now.
0: Yeah.
3: We're handing them a device that can carry that. But I think what you just said, I mean, that vulnerability of being a dad that is weak and shares that, sort of like, let's go on a journey together, is a good thing, right?
4: Yeah, so that's something I had to learn. So my kids have a saying for me. They say they had two different dads. The first one they call Prime Dad, and Prime Dad was nothing cracks, everything's perfect. Like, I don't make any mistakes.
3: Wow. You're prime.
4: Then, a year or so ago, man, it was like a light just switched. And I was like, what am I doing? I'm setting them up for failure because everybody has issues. And if they don't see that, when they get older, man, I'm going to be in a world of hurt trying to help them navigate.
3: So what happened to you a year ago? Why'd you flip that?
4: I just think it was just me maturing, just realizing that showing somebody perfection is not actually how you lead people, right? Mm. And if I want to lead my family correctly, then I need to show them all parts of me. And the vulnerable part is what actually started changing my relationship with my kids. Mm-hmm. And that's when they noticed the switch. I didn't bring it up. They brought it up. And it's funny that we laugh about it now, but it was a switch for them, and it's completely different now.
3: You know, when I said regrets, all three of you said, I wish I'd spent more time.
4: Yeah.
3: Mm-hmm. Like, time flies by. Yeah. So I immediately thought, how's that apply to your marriage? Mm-hmm. Have you heard the same thing from your wife? Or do you feel the same way?
0: She wishes she had less time with her. that's what I feel. How about you, George?
2: Some of that is because I was spending so much time with my wife. Mm. We did that right. We would spend a lot of time and prioritize our marriage. And that came from a time of, you know, when babies are first born, I think especially moms are like, Dad, you were like, Dad gets no attention. Yeah. So I think we were just like recovering and making up for that too, because that's just the reality. The babies really need the parents, and the marriage kind of takes a back seat sometimes. So we were spending a lot of time, and we still do. We love the kids. Know, like, mom and dad first. We'll get some attention later, but yeah. So I think that's.
3: I mean, Duran, you said earlier you worked 18 hours a week.
4: Oh yeah, it almost cost me my marriage.
3: Wow. I was going to say, wasn't your wife over there going, hey?
4: Mm-hmm. We moved down to Florida with just me, her, and the kids. No support system or anything like that. She's never left the state she was born in, which was in Indiana.
2: Wow.
4: So I moved her 1,000 miles away from her family, and I immediately start working 80 hours a week. Mm-hmm. She looks at me one day and she says, I can go back home and be a single parent.
3: Mm. Ooh.
4: Yeah.
0: That feels good.
4: Yeah. Yeah. You know, I think I'm doing everything right. We got the house. We got the cars.
2: Yeah.
4: Physically on the outside, everybody's taken care of. It looks great, but it was crumbling.
3: I mean, was that comment enough to wake you up, or did it take a little more?
4: No, it was not enough to wake me up, but it was enough to get my attention.
3: Mm-hmm.
4: But it didn't last because work still needed to get done. So I just kept working. It wasn't until my 8-year-old now that came and said, I miss you. I'd never see you.
2: Yeah.
3: And that was it.
4: I was like, okay. Yeah, because at first something's I was like, change. My wife doesn't understand what it takes to take care of the bills and make sure everything's good. So I kind of blew it off. I'm like, you just don't understand the weight.
3: Yeah, yeah.
4: But then you have your.
3: Now, do you guys think there's something in us as men that drives us to work like that? And I'm not saying we all do 80 hours, but I've noticed, at least in me and other men, man, we go hard.
4: Yes.
3: There's like this drive to accomplish and succeed or whatever the job is. Mm-hmm. And it's almost, and again, I'm talking personally, so maybe this isn't your story, but there's almost like, hey, you're good, right? Mm-hmm. As a wife and as the kids, you're good, right? Please be good. Because yes. I got
0: you
3: something
0: don't
3: over
0: really
3: here.
0: Hear the answer.
3: Yeah.
0: Yeah.
3: Have you struggled with that?
2: I think I would say most men probably. It's not my story. So when I say spend time, I meant like quality time.
3: Yeah.
2: Because my sin is passivity. I'm very passive. Naturally, I have a natural inclination just to be passive. I'm not as driven as most men around me. Mm. Probably because I never had an example of what that looked like growing up. You know, my dad wasn't around and he had a good male role model. I say this all the time. I think I was discipled into passivity.
3: Mm.
2: Yeah, because of my surroundings. It just wasn't anybody being intentional to pour into me. So I think I also was training my kids into passivity because that's all I knew.
3: Yeah. Mm-hmm.
2: You know, so for me, it wasn't the drive. It was the lack of, it was the unintentionality that I think caused that problem with me and my boys.
3: Yeah. Do you guys experience that? Is passivity a thing?
0: Yeah, it's fun. I think even in a drive, you're passive.
3: Mm. What do you mean?
0: Well, even if you're driven, you're passive about the things that really matter. So it's like you can still be totally driven. You were driven, Darren, about, you know, getting PhD, getting, you know, leading, traveling the world, all that. But then you were passive with the things that you'd go, I value my wife, I value my kids, but I'm passive. I'm not taking time with them. And so I think that's the underbelly of laziness is that I can be lazy with stuff that matters. Yeah. And so even if you're driven, I think you can be passive. And I can definitely relate with George as far as like you can lean back rather than lean in, whether it's with work or with kids or wife.
3: Yeah.
0: I know for me, it was spiritually. Like that was where if you were going back to the question about regret with my wife, I mean, for 23 years of our 29 years, Jen would have said the number one thing on her prayer list was that she would have a husband who would pray with her on a regular basis. And we pray before dinner and big decisions and all that, but we just wouldn't. I knew that was part of her love language. I knew that's how she wanted to connect with God and with me. I just felt totally intimidated by it.
2: Yeah.
0: Because I didn't have much of an example or a disciple. I always heard, pray with your wife every day. Like I heard Dennis Rainey say that every day. Like that was his biggest success, who was the founder of Family Life. Mm-hmm. You know, and I would feel totally insecure about that.
3: Mm-hmm. Oh, wow. And you wouldn't feel insecure praying with guys.
0: No.
3: Or leading a Bible study or praying from the stage.
0: Praying with Jen.
3: Yeah. What is it? Do you know?
0: I think it's because I felt like I was having to perform.
3: Mm. Do you guys experience that? Because I have felt the same thing.
2: My wife has shared with me that she felt that pressure.
3: What do you mean?
2: When we started to pray together, she felt the need to pray the way that I prayed.
3: Oh.
2: Right? She felt like I prayed these really lofty prayers. And I was like, and for me, the struggle was I've always loved my alone closet time. And I felt like that's my time. I don't want anybody in that time, even my wife, which is crazy to say. But when we started to pray together, it was like, it's like you're exposing everything. I think that's the challenge, right? Because it's like, this is an intimate space.
3: Right.
2: And it's like, why wouldn't I invite my wife into this intimate space? But yeah, I don't know, man. It's crazy because it is, you have to overcome that hurdle, whatever the fears are, whatever those preconceived ideas are that you have to pray a certain way in front of your spouse and perform. It's just not even real. Like,
3: and maybe because it's so intimate is why they love it.
2: Yes.
3: They want emotional connection, which is heightened when we go vertical with them together. And there's part of me that gets afraid of that. I've felt the same thing you said, Brian and George. So like, I can pray with any guy.
0: Right.
3: I can walk up on stage. I mean, and you've heard my story when Ann said she was at church that morning. And that night she said, I wish the man that led our church lived here. And when I asked her, and I didn't understand what she meant. And maybe you've heard this, but I just turned to her and said, what do you mean? She goes, I watched you today. You're preaching with passion. You're casting vision. And then you pray with this like real relationship with God. And you, and she says, she goes, and you come home, you're just a dud. She literally said dud. And I responded really well. I jumped up.
0: I bet you repented.
3: I was all of it. Honey, you're right. No, I mean, I said something like, I know the men in this church and you got the best one right here. Anyway. But the truth is, the only reason I'm sharing that, because our listeners have heard that.
2: Yeah.
3: She was right.
2: Yeah, absolutely.
3: She was right. I didn't realize it until the next day when I got alone with God, but I'm like, I need to step up in the home. I don't need to step up in my job. I'm bringing it there. Yeah. I'm not bringing it here.
2: Yep.
3: Have you felt that? Like she, and I would really love to know, what is spiritual companionship, partnership, leadership look like for you guys as husbands and as dads?
4: I think for me, the fear was that she knows me. She knows what I struggle with. She knows the intricacies of it. And so sometimes it felt like, man, does she believe what's coming out of my mouth?
3: Because we just
4: fought 15 minutes ago, and I'm sitting here praying, and does she actually believe what I'm saying? Well, I believe what I'm saying. So I think it was that fear that she knows me better than anyone, which is great. But at the same time, there was that fear of, man, I'm trying to lead you spiritually, but then you know all of my struggles. You know what I deal with and what I fight with. That made it really, really hard in the beginning, real hard. And I think with time, it's changed, but that was my struggle in the beginning.
3: How about you guys? Like the spiritual leadership or partnership with your wife?
2: Well, one, saying, babe, I'm struggling. Pray for me. Mm. It's empowering. It's also like it promotes trust. I remember when I first started sharing with her, I was battling in my head. I remember having thoughts of wanting to go watch porn. This was a few years back. And I was like, why do I need to tell this to my wife? I didn't do the act. Mm. You know what I mean? Yeah. But the Holy Spirit was saying, no, you need to tell her. And I remember the first time I told her, I was expecting the judgment and the, well, let's solve this and let's do all the things. And I just didn't want any of that. Her response, though, was, wow, babe, like, thank you for sharing that. And there was some of the, what can we do to prevent, you know, what are the boundaries and stuff.
3: Yeah, right.
2: But the starting to practice that has deepened our prayer time together, even our intimacy together. And it's just like trusting my wife.
3: Isn't that interesting that what you just shared, a lot of guys wouldn't think that's leadership. You led.
2: Oh, absolutely, bro.
3: By sharing a struggle.
2: Yes.
3: They love that. Yeah.
2: And the kids too.
3: Yeah. Right.
2: They need to see that. They do. Yeah. You know? So.
0: Yeah. Yeah. I think too often, I think we put this weight on leadership as like this sense of you've got to set yourself up. Whereas Jesus modeled that sense of a leader, somebody who steps down. A leader, somebody steps down and shares their vulnerability. Right. Somebody who steps down and shares their struggles, their weaknesses, and says, how can we do this better together?
3: Yeah.
0: You know, it's not out in front and setting a pace as much as it is really stewarding this culture, this family culture, my relationship with you and my relationship with the Lord.
2: The key word is a partnership.
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18: With SRN News, I'm Michael Harrington in Washington. The Trump administration is intensifying its crackdown on Antifa, renewing its designation of the group as a domestic terrorist organization.
19: The Justice Department has charged 15 alleged Antifa members in Minnesota, accusing them of coordinating violent attacks on ICE agents and facilities. Officials say similar cases have led to arrests, convictions, and charges across several states, including Oregon, Texas, and California. The White House says it will use the full force of federal law to disrupt and prosecute organized violent networks. Ken Lorman reporting.
18: U.S. and Iranian negotiators in Switzerland at this hour for talks to work on key details of their interim agreement designed to end the Iran war. Nukes will be on the table. This is SRN News.
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21: Your 100.7 The Word AccuWeather forecast. Today will feature a mix of sun and clouds, making it pleasant for Father's Day activities with a high of 85. Tonight, expect breezy conditions in the evening. It will mainly be clear, but there is a chance of a shower in some areas with a low of 54. Tomorrow will be breezy and slightly cooler with a combination of clouds and sunshine. There is a possibility of a thunderstorm in the afternoon with a high of 77. On Tuesday, anticipate a mix of clouds and sun throughout the day with a chance of a thunderstorm in some areas during the afternoon. The high temperature will reach 81 degrees. I'm AccuWeather meteorologist Joe Lundberg for 100.7 The Word.
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0: prayer often gets reduced to a ritual. Just the mention of the word stirs up images of someone bowing their head, furrowing their brow, and perhaps folding their hands. But today, on Insight for Living, Chuck Swindoll challenges this stereotype. Real prayer is something deeper, honest communication with God, shaped by the model that He Himself provided in Scripture. Today, Chuck opens the Bible to help us recover what prayer was always meant to be. His message is part of his series, Strengthening Your Grip. It's titled, Strengthening Your Grip on Prayer.
1: I heard of a research study where psychologists discovered the top three places where average people fake it. First, we tend to put on airs when we visit the lobby of a fancy hotel. Next, we typically fake our true feelings alongside the salesperson at a new car showroom. And the third place where we wear a mask, you guessed it, in church. Tragically, in church, where there should be authenticity, we'll paint on the phony smiles and slap the backs and shake the hands and masquerade to hide the truth. How sad. Mark Twain used a word picture I've never forgotten. He wrote this, "Everyone is a moon and has a dark side which he never shows to anybody." For the hypocrite, for those to whom cover-up is all important, this dark side exists behind carefully guarded masks. You know where I see this occurring frequently in the church? In public prayers. That's right. To me, it's terribly convicting that Jesus saved some of his most scathing rebukes, not for the notorious sinners of his day, but for the religious people who paraded their righteousness in showy, long public prayers. I've got my Bible open to Matthew chapter 6, verses 5 through 15. Listen carefully as I read the words of Jesus. "When you pray, don't be like the hypocrites who love to pray publicly on street corners and in the synagogues where everyone can see them. I tell you the truth, that is all the reward they will ever get. But when you pray, go away by yourself, shut the door behind you, and pray to your Father in private. Then your Father, who sees everything, will reward you. When you pray, don't babble on and on as people of other religions do. They think their prayers are answered merely by repeating their words again and again. Don't be like them. For your Heavenly Father knows exactly what you need, even before you ask Him. Pray like this. Our Father in heaven, may your name be kept holy. May your kingdom come soon. May your will be done on earth as it is in heaven. Give us today the food we need. And forgive us our sins as we have forgiven those who sin against us. And don't let us yield to temptation, but rescue us from the evil one. If you forgive those who sin against you, your Heavenly Father will forgive you. But if you refuse to forgive others, your Father will not forgive your sins."
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2: As I begin this talk on prayer, I want to make a confession, and then I want to draw an observation from it. I confess to you that the past 5 or 6 days have been some of the most difficult for me. in perhaps the last number of years. Not only one thing, but several things have sort of converged upon the week that has passed, leveling me in two or three areas that required me to come before God and seek His help, talk with Him about it. Now, the observation that I make from that confession to you is that, strangely for me, it has been one of the most anxiety-free weeks of the past number of years. Those who have spent personal time around me and I around them would probably be surprised to hear that it was a tough week for me. That all came to my attention as I began to put together thoughts on today's talk about prayer. I thought how unusual it is for me personally to have a tough week, but to have had such little anxiety during the time of intense difficulty and pressure. I'm a slow learner in some things, and perhaps in this was ridiculously slow to realize how that happened. I don't know of another week in years that I have, and I've never made such a public statement. I don't like to do it, but I think it's necessary to clarify. I don't know when I prayed more in any one week. I suddenly realized yesterday afternoon that that is the reason the anxiety has been so slight. God knew that we needed something more than another theoretical message on prayer. You don't need to have a whole slew of verses thrown at you to write down what the Bible says about prayer. You certainly don't need a guilt trip laid on you about your prayerlessness. Or if you do, I don't qualify to lay it on you. I refuse to do that. As I began to collect my thoughts for this particular message, God led, in a strange way, to a letter that has been very, very familiar to Christians, especially to this generation of Christians, in the letter of Philippians, Paul's writing to that small band of Christians. And it kind of emerged as I meditated upon this passage that's in front of us. I sought the help of very few books this week. I don't have a lot of high-powered quotes to wow anybody with, but I do have some things that God really did show me from this Philippians 4 passage and from the Matthew 6 passage from the Sermon on the Mount. First, Philippians 4. What I find in Philippians 4 is a series of things that everybody wants but few people have. Okay? Everybody wants to be stable. Verse 1. My beloved brethren, therefore, stand firm in the Lord, my beloved. Everybody here, everybody hearing my voice, wants to stand firm. But very few of us, we have to confess, are as stable as we would like to be. Your week has probably looked like a yo-yo, more than a straight line, up and down, unstable. We want to live in harmony with each other. Verse 2, I urge Euodia and Syntyche to live in harmony, but we don't. Probably you had a few conflicts this week with one or more people. We don't live in harmony as much as we want to. We want to, but we don't. It seems to escape us. It eludes us, this business of bilateral harmony with others in the body, doesn't it? Verse 4, we want to rejoice in the Lord all the time. doesn't have in mind a grin on our face. It has in mind a deep well of joy, which brings forth a sense of pleasure in life. We want that. But unless I miss my guess, there wasn't a lot of laughter in your soul through the week, was there? We want that, but we don't have that. Verse 8. We want to think on these things. We want to think about things that are true and honorable and right and pure and lovely. We want all of those things. We want to, verse 8 closes, we want to fix or let our mind dwell on those things, but it doesn't. It doesn't. We want it to, but it doesn't. If you bear with me a little longer, verse 9, we want to practice the things that we know are right. Things you've learned and received and heard and seen, writes the apostle. You Philippians, the things that you've witnessed, you want to practice. But we don't, do we? It's the frustration of the Christian life that we want all of these things and we know they're right, but we don't enter into them in the depth that we want to, do we? How come? Well, as a result, before I answer the how come, as a result of not having what we really want, we have a level of anxiety that is growing. Believers, we live in a fast rushing current of anxiety, like a river moving towards some impact downstream. Following the first morning service here in this church, very well-dressed, handsome couple met me who are here from another state. And the gentleman shared with me the significance of the message because he is here for medical help. He is in a white-collar profession, and his anxiety has reached the breaking point. He needs assistance in his anxiety level, and he loves Jesus Christ deeply. He's anxious, worried, unable to keep the world off his shoulders. It just keeps caving in. He's a good man. He's a caring man. He wants to walk with God. He wants these things, but the anxiety is there. Worries grow. We get preoccupied with all the matters. We get resentful. We get confused. We get angry because we don't enter into the things he says we can have. Now, I left out verses 6 and 7 on purpose. He gives us a command in verse 6. Be anxious about nothing. Someone has paraphrased it, stop worrying about anything. Now that is one fine dose of medicine to give somebody who is worried about everything. It just increases the frustration. I'm sure you've had that happen to you. Just don't worry about it. Just give it to God. Whatever that means. Be anxious for nothing. But he doesn't leave you there with a long a finger pointed in your face with shame on you written over it. He says, but in its place, pray. Be anxious for nothing, but in everything by prayer and supplication with thanksgiving, let your requests be made known to God. Isn't that beautiful? It isn't complicated. It isn't religious. It is the most natural outflow of a child-father relationship. You're hurting? Cry out. Cry out to your dad. Tell him about it. With a thankful spirit for his presence and his ability to lift your load, give it over to him, and the peace of God that surpasses your comprehension shall come in like a flood. The Amplified Bible puts it this way. Do not fret or have any anxiety about anything. But in every circumstance and in everything, by prayer and petition, definite requests, with thanksgiving, continue to make your wants known to God, and God's peace be yours, that tranquil state of a soul, assured of its salvation through Christ, and so fearing nothing from God and content with its earthly lot, of whatever sort that is, that peace which transcends all understanding shall garrison and mount guard over your hearts and minds in Christ Jesus. That says it all. In other words, when it is really from God, when it is really right, prayer is the answer to anxiety. Now it is, or he lies. And if our level of anxiety is lifted beyond the realm of its proper place, you can finish the sentence. We're carrying loads we weren't designed to carry. It's his load that he waits to take. Now, wait a minute. Wait just a minute. Why is it such a struggle? Why is it that the very mention of a sermon on prayer brings those feelings, oh, here we go again. Don't look at me too long, preacher. Oh, friend, I'm here today to tell you that I'm through with guilt as a tool to make people pray. I cannot remember a message on prayer until yesterday, and I'll tell you about that at the end of my talk, when guilt wasn't the major tool used to make me pray more, and I still didn't pray more. Right? Right. I'll say right. Yeah, I understand. Now, we are not satisfied with our prayer life. That's sure. Dietrich Bonhoeffer wasn't either. Great, godly man, killed at age 39 by the SS troops. At the end of the Second World War, good man, fine, clear-thinking man, found aspects of his prayer experience, quote, something to be ashamed of. Why? Martin Luther the Reformer saved three of the best hours of every day for prayer. But if you read Luther, you find a man riddled with guilt. Why? What is this thing that has made prayer some unattainable standard that not even the greats can pull off? I tell you, I've rolled up my sleeves to think about this thing deeply because of the week I've had and because I am tired of the Bible being used as a whip to increase my anxiety rather than to show me the answer to anxiety. Without wanting to sound heretical or simplistic, maybe for centuries we have tried to put prayer in a mold it was never designed to fill. I'm saying that it's very, very possible we have become victimized by man's packaging God's message and putting it into such an unattainable, unrealistic standard. Nobody can do it right anymore. Scripture says, pray without ceasing. Is there anyone here who prays without ceasing? Me neither. Then we don't understand what without ceasing must mean. You see what I'm saying? What is this deal that's happening to us? It says that prayer is to relieve anxiety, not create it. It says that God's peace is the result of prayer, not the removal of it. But you mentioned prayer, anxiety, lack of peace. Well, while you're turning back to Matthew chapter 6, let me fill you in on some background that really did help me when I examined it to know why Jesus said what he did. Okay? Jesus stepped into a scene that was terribly religious, just as all of us did when we were born. Our world around us, as you step into the Christian life, is a world filled with religion. Not Christianity, but a lot of religion. shelves and shelves and shelves of religion. And so we were given, as he was certainly given, we're given a number on how to pull off the things of God. Now, I am not saying that the people in Jesus' day did not believe in prayer. As a matter of fact, I cannot find in my brief time of study any nation that has taken prayer more seriously than the first century Jews. The Pharisees, the Sadducees, the scribes, they really believed in prayer. In fact, one of the mottos was, "He who prays within his house surrounds it with a wall that is stronger than iron." Their only regret is that they couldn't pray all day. That's part of the problem. That's part of it. You see, as they began to get increasingly more intense about prayer and about piety, they began to stack the list of things on you. That if you really plan to get serious about prayer, these are the expectations God has of you. And as a result, the intensity led to an enormity of guilt. Historians tell us that prayer degenerated because of five particular things in the first century. Number one, because of formalism. It became standardized. It became institutionalized. Prayer was no longer spontaneous. It was now formal. By the time the Pharisees got through with the package, it became ritualistic. You know that you prayed three times every day if you were pious. 9 in the morning, noon, and 3 in the afternoon every day. And do you know that when you prayed, you had a certain stance. You put your arms out. You put your palms up. You either looked up or you looked down. You do it this way. You look down like that. And wherever you were at 9, noon, or 3, you did that. Okay? Where does it say do that? Pharisees said do that. So you do that. Everybody does that. Prayers became formal, ritualistic. They became long, filled with verbiage. There is a prayer on record that has 16 adjectives in front of the name of God. Eternal, omnipotent, mighty, magnificent, marvelous, immortal, God, by the time you got to it. It became long, long, drawn-out stuff that, you know, the guy that's fresh off the fishing nets couldn't pull off. And so he immediately began to listen to this stuff, and who wouldn't feel guilty? It became verbiage. The idea was a subconscious. Whoever bangs long enough and hard enough and persistent enough on heaven's gates will finally get an answer. Pray, pray, pray, pray, pray, pray, pray, pray, pray. And all of this stuff was laid on them. Fourth, it became repetitious. Single words repeated over and over and over and over and over again. One man tells us, Jewish liturgy supplied stated prayers for all occasions. There was hardly an event or a sight in life which had not its stated formula of prayer. There was prayer before and after each meal. There were prayers in connection with light, fire, lightning, on seeing the new moon, comets, tempest, at the sight of the sea, lakes, rivers, on receiving good news, on using new furniture, on entering and leaving a city. Everything had its prayer. You know that? When Jesus stepped on the scene to do his ministry, that's what he found in the religious world, and that's what was expected of the believers. You're pious, you do it, this, regularly, three times a day, no matter where you are, which led, fifth, to pride.
0: Well, there's much more that Chuck Swindoll wants to show us in this passage as we attempt to shed the religious habits that have done little more than frustrate us and everyone around us. 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
5: Resort in the Dominican Republic, forcing the evacuation of almost 1,700 tourists. Local media report one Italian tourist died in the blaze and several others have been treated at the hospital. The Viva Dominicus Beach by Wyndham Resort is located in Bayahibe, a popular destination. 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
7: Your 100.7 The Word AccuWeather forecast. Today will feature a mix of sun and clouds, making it pleasant for Father's Day activities with a high of 85. Tonight, expect breezy conditions in the evening. It will mainly be clear, but there is a chance of a shower in some areas with a low of 54. Tomorrow will be breezy and slightly cooler with a combination of clouds and sunshine. There is a possibility of a thunderstorm in the afternoon with a high of 77. On Tuesday, anticipate a mix of clouds and sun throughout the day with a chance of a thunderstorm in some areas during the afternoon. The high temperature will reach 81 degrees. I'm AccuWeather meteorologist Joe Lundberg for 100.7 The Word.
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0: Welcome to Turning Point Weekend Edition. If you tend to hesitate when it comes to ministry, maybe your faith needs to be bolder. How can you strengthen it? Today, Dr. David Jeremiah helps you take a bold step forward in faith with his message, The Work of the Spirit. Here's David.
1: And the Bible tells us that the work of the Spirit is available to us. In fact, Jesus said this. He said, "Greater works than these will he do, because I go to my Father." The Bible tells us that we can do greater works than Jesus did when he was on this earth because of the presence of the Holy Spirit. And you probably wonder about that. Let's find the answers as we open our hearts to the Word of God on the weekend edition of Turning Point. Jesus said in John 14:12, here's what he said, "Most assuredly," speaking to his disciples, "I say to you that he who believes in me, the works that I do, he will do also, and greater works than these will he do, because I go to my Father." When I first came across that verse, I remember stopping and asking myself, what in the world could this possibly mean? Maybe you've had the same question cross your mind. How could anyone, I mean, especially ordinary people like us, how could we ever do greater works than Jesus? What was he telling his disciples that day? And what is he saying to us right now? Could it really be true that we are meant to continue the work of Jesus and even see it multiplied in our time? At first, it sounds impossible. I mean, it feels so bold to be true. But Jesus never exaggerated. He never spoke just to inspire people or impress them. He is truth itself, and every word he spoke was absolutely reality. When he said we would do greater works, he meant it. The possibility of greater works takes us to the works that Jesus performed during his public ministry. They were mind-boggling. He banished diseases, he cast out demons, he raised corpses to life, he created wine and fish and bread with a word and a touch, he calmed mighty storms with just a word. How could it be said that in any stretch of imagination that the works of the disciples and our works who belong to his church are greater than Jesus' works? Has this promise ever been fulfilled? Can we point to anything that would help us understand that in some way this is being fulfilled in our generation? And some have said, well, the key here is that you have to understand that the greater works are related to belief. In other words, the reason we don't do these greater works is because we don't believe enough. Is that true? The problem with this is that if our ability to do such works depends on our faith, then we would have to have greater faith than Jesus. And Jesus didn't say, "He who believes in me with sufficient faith," or "He who believes in me with all his heart," or "He who believes in me intensely with great sincerity shall do greater works." He just simply said, "He who believes in me will do greater works." But that makes no sense. Greater

0: works greater miracles than he performed? I mean, what could that mean? In John 2, at the wedding feast in Cana, Jesus converted the simple molecular structure of water into the far more complex molecular structure of wine. Can we do that? In John 4, by a word uttered over 10 miles from the scene, Jesus instantly reversed the decay process and restored to full vigor and activity the cellular structure destroyed by a mortal illness. Can we do that? In John 6, 1 through 14, Jesus took 5 loaves and 2 fish and created out of them enough bread and meat to feed 5,000 hungry men and their families. Can I do that? Can you do that? In John 6, Jesus created an anti-gravitational force of unknown nature that enabled him to walk along the surface of the stormy sea. You ready for that one? In John 11, Jesus stood at the mouth of an opened grave and called through the veil of death to his friend Lazarus. Not only was Lazarus dead, his limbs, his eyes, his brain, and internal organ were already in a state of decay. The man had been dead for 4 days, and putrefaction was well underway. And yet, at the captive and creative word of Jesus, all the cells and functions of that body were instantly restructured, and the departed spirit was summoned again to the body. Lazarus lived and spoke and thought and remembered. Awesome. What could possibly qualify as a greater work than that? Great works, marvelous miracles beyond all question. And think about it. Every one of these acts was only superficial and temporary. I mean, I'm not discounting what Jesus did. Certainly would never do that. But I'm simply making the point that no one was permanently helped by these miracles. None of men's deepest needs were met by these works of power. Yet, he created food for a single meal, but the people got hungry the next day. He stilled the raging sea, but only until the next storm. He healed bodily ailments, but every person he healed eventually died anyway. I don't know what you think about Lazarus, but I really feel bad for him. He had to die twice. Yet the author of life called him back, and he stepped once again into the lesser light of the sun. Now I want to ask you a question. Can we do something greater than that? The possibility of greater works. But the promise is that Jesus tied his promise of greater works to the coming of the Holy Spirit. And this is what we can't miss. In John 14, 12, Jesus said, "And greater works than these he will do." And what reason does he give? Here's the key. "Because I go to my Father." This is a common phrase and a common teaching. John 7:39 says, "But this he spoke concerning the Spirit, whom those believing in him would receive, for the Holy Spirit was not yet given, because Jesus was not yet glorified." John 16:7, Jesus said, "Nevertheless, I tell you the truth, it is to your advantage that I go away, for if I do not go away, the Holy Spirit or the Helper will not come to you, but if I depart, I will send him to you." These greater works that Jesus promised us are dependent upon Jesus physically leaving this world and going back to heaven. Those things could not happen, he said, until he went to his Father and sent the Holy Spirit to take his place. After Jesus had spoken these words to his disciples, he went to the garden that night where he was captured, taken to trial, brutally crucified. He rose from the grave on the first day of the week and appeared to the believers over a period of 40 days. He then ascended back to his Father, and 10 days after he returned to heaven, the Holy Spirit was poured out at Pentecost, and the third person of the Trinity came upon everyone who believed. And Peter and the other disciples stood in front of the very mob and the very rulers who had crucified Jesus and proclaimed the resurrection and the offer of salvation, and 3,000 people got saved in that service. And someone has said that more people believed on the day of Pentecost than had believed in the entire 3.5 years Jesus walked on this earth. And I believe that is true. Amazing as our Lord's words are in John 14, 12, it is literally true that a believer today may accomplish greater works on earth than our Lord himself accomplished. And I'm going to suggest to you 3 ways that that is true. It is not in any way a disrespect to Jesus. It's the word of Jesus to us himself. First of all, we have a greater message today. The great works Jesus did while on this earth dealt with the material. The greater works that he promised deal with the spiritual. In Luke 10:17, the disciples had returned from their first preaching mission. And the Bible says, and the 70 returned with joy, saying, Lord, even the demons are subject to us in your name. And they were thrilled that they had been able to cast out demons. But Jesus corrected them. He said, behold, I give thee the authority to trample on serpents and scorpions and over all the power of the enemy, and nothing shall by any means hurt you. Nevertheless, do not rejoice in this, that the spirits are subject to you, but rather rejoice because your names are written in heaven. Did you hear what Jesus said? They had been cheering and laughing and high-fiving each other because they had been able to throw out some evil spirits. And Jesus said, that's okay, but don't get all excited about that. What you really need to get excited about is that your names are written down in heaven. What was Jesus saying? The spiritual is far more important than the material. The eternal is infinitely more important than the temporal. You and I have difficulty understanding that. One of the reasons we do not have greater works going on in our lives is because we do not understand the priority of the spiritual over the material. We have a much greater message because conversion is the greatest miracle we could ever be associated with. A friend of mine told me about a group of short-term missionaries who held evangelistic meetings in Africa. And during these meetings, the believers reported a blind man miraculously received his sight. When the believers came back to report to the sending churches, that was just about all they could talk about. A man's sight restored. What a miracle. Yet during those same meetings, many embraced Jesus as Savior and found eternal salvation. Many stepped out of spiritual blindness into the light of God's kingdom. But that news seemed to receive second billing to the miracle. If we could only view these things as God does, if we could just see them through God's eyes, the message of reconciliation meets the basic needs of every man and woman, every boy and girl, and it meets those needs permanently and never has to be repeated. In miracles, only God's power and goodness are revealed, but in conversion, God's grace is revealed, something that causes even the angels to look over the bowels of heaven and wonder. The message of the saving grace of God, men and women, is the greater message because it is the message that extended to the Gentiles and rolled outward across the world like a mighty tsunami wave. The death, burial, and resurrection of Jesus Christ have given to us in this generation the greatest message that has ever been communicated to any people at any time in any place. There's never been anything like it, and there never will be. At any time will there ever be anything like the gospel. It is called the eternal gospel, the good news. And you and I can show compassion and reach out to help people with their hurts. We can minister to them in their sorrow. We can assist them in dealing with terrible addictions and dysfunctional family situations. But if in the process we do not give them Jesus Christ and salvation, we have only postponed the inevitable. We have not helped them. Our message is greater because it is for eternity. And then number two, we have a greater ministry. Think about this for a moment. The works Jesus did while he walked the dusty paths of Israel were localized in scope. If you were up on a space flight and could look down on the great curve of the earth, and if the shuttle was in the right orbital position and weather permitted, you would strain your eyes and see a little strip of land at the edge of a great continental shelf. That little strip of land is Israel. Believe it or not, it is the size of New Jersey, the whole nation. During his lifetime, the Son of God was confined in his influence to a comparatively small section of that slice of Middle East. Do you know Jesus never left Israel? His whole ministry was in Israel. And if you've ever been to Israel, you know it's not a very big place. It's like a postage stamp. That's where Jesus was. He spent his whole time in that little postage stamp nation. At that time, the whole world was Israel. And yet in just a little more than 300 years, Christianity closed all the temples in heathen Roman Empire and numbered its converts by the millions as the gospel spread beyond the borders of Israel and began to fill the world. And today there are billions of people who claim Christ as their Savior. And the ministry isn't confined to Israel. It's exploded across the nation. I just spent 3 days with people who helped us take that message to these nations. And I told them, and I say this humbly, I believe, I now speak 19 different languages. I only know English, but I speak 19 different languages. Because through AI, they take my voice, it's my voice, and they put it into the language of other nations. They coordinate my lips with the words. And I'm telling you, people, if you would see it, you would think David Jeremiah is speaking in Chinese. And I'm not. But the message is being preached in all these places, and they're just getting started. I'm going to have more languages next time I talk to you about this, because we're working on it really hard. What I'm saying is, we carry the ministry of the gospel to the ends of the earth. Jesus didn't do that. Jesus ministered in Israel. He never left Israel. But he empowered his disciples to go into all the world and preach the gospel. And he has told us that's our responsibility, each of us, to find a way to leverage the gospel for the whole world. And that's why we have radio and why we have television. And that's why we do social media and why we write books, is because we're trying to reach as many people as we can with the gospel. That's what Jesus has empowered us to do. These are the greater works he's given us to do because he went to the Father. And isn't it interesting? He went to the Father and put his DNA in every single Christian who's still on this earth. His DNA is the Holy Spirit. Isn't that something? While he was in Israel, he was confined in his own body. When he went to heaven, he said, I'm going to give you all the Holy Spirit. And the Holy Spirit came on the day of Pentecost. And now every single person who believes in Jesus Christ has the Holy Spirit living in them. And they can carry the message of Christ wherever they go. I pray a prayer sometimes when I get up in the morning. Lord Jesus, help me to take the influence of Christ wherever I go today. And all of us can do that. And when we do that, we're doing the greater works that Jesus said we would do, because we're going where he did not go, but he sent us as his representatives. Today, our words are carried across the entire globe. I do not preach in a small corner of Israel. When I preach, I speak in a large city. But even more amazing is how, through the blessing of modern technology, these messages are recorded and shared around the world instantly, continuously, almost endlessly, through many different channels. When we did the campaign on the Great Disappearance, on the Rapture, you remember that book a couple of books ago? After it was all over, some of the staff people came to me and said, we have calculated this, and these are actual numbers. The campaign for the Great Disappearance touched 300 million people around the world. How can you do that? Because Jesus said, greater works will you do than I did, because I'm going to the Father and I'm sending the Holy Spirit, and he will help you do these works. I remember when television first appeared, and I know some of you remember that too, because you're older than I am. But, you know, I don't know if you remember this. When that first happened, those of us who were conservative Christians, we weren't sure that was a good thing. I know my dad wasn't sure it was a good thing. We didn't get a television for a long time after it became available. And when we did, my father used to sit on the bench, and every time a commercial came on, he'd go and shut the thing down. He was afraid it'd be a beer commercial or a cigarette commercial. I mean, that was his exercise for the night. Sit on the couch, go turn it off, sit on the couch. There were no remotes back then, remember? And I remember hearing people preach about television being the result of the prince of the power of the air, that it was satanic and it was no use and you didn't want to do television. And of course, it was like anything else. It is whatever you use it to be. And we finally got over that and realized that while it was a tool that could hurt people, it was a wonderful tool that could help people. And we began to do television ministry, and God uses that. And we use every form of communication, television, radio, print, podcasts, social media, live streams, apps, whatever comes next, we use it to proclaim the gospel. And this will surprise you, we're even on TikTok. And I say the farther the better, the faster the better, the sooner the better, until Jesus comes back. What Jesus was saying to his disciples was this: while I was on this earth, I was localized. I could only touch individual men and women in my travels and speak to a few local audiences. But believe me, after I am gone and the Holy Spirit comes to fill my disciples, my ministry will be as far spread as Christians are. So wherever there is a Christian, there is Christ. And wherever there's a believer, there's ministry. We have a greater message. We have a greater ministry. And then one more thing, we have greater miracles. I can almost hear some of you say, okay, I've been with you so far, Pastor, but now the miracle thing, I'm not into that. How could there be greater miracles than the one we've heard you talk about already? So let me suggest to you that the Lord Jesus, while he was on this earth, never saw a conversion like that of Saul of Tarsus. He never saw a revival like the great awakenings that have shaken our world. The miracle of conversion is indeed a grade A miracle. It is the greatest miracle there is. Do you believe that? Just think about what happens when someone comes to Christ. A person who once lived closed from God, self-centered and without direction, becomes alive to God. The one who was spiritually dead is now filled with joy and peace through the power of the Holy Spirit. A life that was once in chaos now has order and meaning and purpose. He's born again, a miracle of grace and a living testimony to the God who creates and saves. Wow. That's what happens when a person receives Jesus. That's what happened to you when you said yes to him. You were a closed system and you became an open system. You were chaos and now you are a new creation. The longer God gives me the opportunity to preach and teach, the more overwhelmed and amazed I am that he does what he does through the salvation of souls. By his grace, he works in human hearts in ways you and I can never comprehend. Sometimes we hear the stories and we say, how in the world could that have happened? He can take a person who is going totally the wrong direction and in a moment of time through an encounter with Jesus Christ, radically change that person and set him on a road to happiness in his heart. Jesus Christ is the only one who can do that. And that is the miracle he's called us to participate in. We spread throughout our neighborhoods, our nation, and our world as ambassadors of the gospel of Jesus Christ. And wherever that gospel is preached, wherever someone comes to Christ, the greatest miracle that ever happens on the earth is happening in the life of that person. They are changed for eternity. And I tell you again what Billy Graham said, they will live as long as God. Amen. The power behind the greater works is also expressed in this passage. How do we go about the greater works? If you read this passage of Scripture, you won't have any doubt about it. John 14 says, most assuredly I say to you, he who believes in me, the works that I do, he will do also. And greater works than these he will do, because I go to my Father. And whatever you ask in my name, that I will do, that the Father may be glorified in the Son. If you ask anything in my name, I will do it. The greater works are accomplished through prayer. I never go anywhere that people don't come up and say to me, Dr. Jeremiah, we pray for you every day. You have no idea the power that is in that. We wouldn't be where we are, doing what we're doing, touching the people we touch, if people didn't pray. And the Lord has honored these prayers, and I believe with all my heart that the secret to all that God has done and all that he's going to do is found in the power of prayer. And I promise you, when we pray, our dreams will be greater than our memories. It is exciting to me to understand what begins to happen as we pray. Take another look at that verse. Jesus said, and whatever you ask in my name, that I will do. If you ask anything in his name, he will do it. That's no small distinction. I mean, sometimes Christians get weary because we forget. And I want you to read this carefully because we often misread this verse. Listen carefully. We think God wants us to do his work for him. So we pray, Lord, I'm praying to you to help me do this work, but that's not what the verse says. Listen to what the verse says. And whatever you ask in my name, I will do it. God doesn't want us to do it. He wants to do it through us. If we keep trying to do it ourselves, we're going to get worn out. We're going to get really tired, really weary. We aren't capable of doing God's work, but God wants to do his work through us. And he says, if you ask anything in my name, it doesn't say you will be able to do it. He says, if you ask anything in my name, watch out. I'll do it. I'll do it through you. I'll do it for you. I'll do it by you. I remember hearing about a preacher some years ago who said he could build a great church if there was no God. I'm not sure that's a compliment. Sometimes we do commendable, praiseworthy things in the energy of our flesh. But when God begins to do the work through us, it is an entirely different proposition altogether. Incredible things begin to happen, things we never dreamed would happen. We've had some things like that happen to us in the last few days, things we could never have dreamed would be possible. So I tell you, the possibility of greater works and the promise of it and the power behind it, the priority of the greater works. A long time ago, a pastor of the Moody Church in Chicago made this statement. He said, never undertake more Christian work than can be covered in continual prayer. Good counsel, and I have a feeling that many of us are over our limit. I have a feeling that many churches are well over their limit. Oh, how we need to grasp the priority of prayer. I have no idea what is going to happen in and through this ministry because I'm not going to do it. God's going to do it through me. As we pray, God will show us what he's doing, and we'll get under the spout. There's a wonderful truth that you live your life by. Find out what God is doing and get in on it. Find out where God is blessing and be a part of it. You don't have to look very far. You can figure that out yourself. The reason I'm excited about it is because I know God's vision for you and for me, for my family and your family, for my city and your city is greater than our own individuals could ever be. When I started out to do what I'm doing, I was preaching in a little church in Thurston, Ohio as a young college man. 35 people showed up every Sunday religiously. It reminded me as I look back over my life and over the years what God has done, how he has taken the little things you do and you do them faithfully, and pretty soon those little things become other things, and you do those faithfully and then other things happen. That's the story of ministry. You don't just show up one day and all of a sudden you have the immeasurable blessing of God. You trust God for every day to do what you know he wants you to do. And sometimes it's an incidental thing. But listen to God. He will tell you, I know that for a fact. If you ask God to direct you and lead you, he will do it. You may not like what he tells you to do, but he will do it. And you can count on it. And so often in the past, I've concentrated on this goal and that goal, and I'm really into goals and objectives and plans, but I believe that people should not concentrate as much as they do on the goal, but more on the power. God will help you do this. So what I want to leave with you today as we close our minds around this passage is this. Let's don't short-circuit what God wants to do in our life. You know, God would do much more in the lives of his people except for unbelief. The one thing that keeps God from doing his work, God won't bless unbelief. If we don't believe God will do it, he won't do it. If you trust him to do it, you better be ready because the surprise is about to come. We have to put our feet in the water before God calls the water back. We have to take the first step. We can't just wait. Now, let's see what God does, and if he does something, maybe I'll be a part of it. Now, you have to be bold in your faith, and you have to pray this prayer. Lord, help me today to do the greater works that you talked about in John 14. Show me some people who need Jesus and let me help them come to Jesus. Some people who might come to church and hear about Christ and become Christians. Some children who need to go to Sunday school, but they need somebody to take them. All of these things that God puts in our hearts to do, you know what I'm talking about. It's different for every one of us. God has a unique plan for your life and for mine. I have no idea what is going on in your life, but he wants to work through his Spirit and help you do the greater works. You're not going to find a framed copy of it hanging on the wall in some office. God is going to do it in his own way, in startling, unexpected ways, as we trust him, and you will probably be surprised when it happens. Someone once told me, if it makes sense, it's probably not from God. If it's logical, probably God didn't tell you to. If you're always doing the logical things, God's probably not in the equation. Say, God, help me to do something outside of the box for you. Help me to leverage what you've equipped me to do for the kingdom and for the glory of Christ. And when we do that, we will see revival. We will see salvation. We will see the blessing of God. Nothing that is ever needed will be in lack, but we will have all that God promised for us. That is my prayer for us as we reach out across the world. I remind you of a very special statement that's a part of our DNA. Here it is. The light that shines the farthest has to shine the brightest at home. If we're going to reach the world, it starts with us. We have to be the bright light here first before we can touch the world. And we are that by the grace of God. I think about our candle lighting ceremony that we have every year on Christmas Eve. And it's such a testimony to what happens with one light coming down the center aisle. And then little by little, all the lights being lit until the room is filled with the glory of light. And we sing that little song, this little light of mine, I'm going to let it shine. Hide it under a bushel? No. I'm going to let it shine. Men and women, that's what God has called us to do. Let's ask God to help us shine like we never have, holding our lights up high, making a difference in people's lives around us for the glory of Christ and for the salvation of many. And God bless us as we do it. And all God's people said, amen.
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3: With SRN News, I'm Michael Harrington in Washington. Counting down to the midterm elections, House Speaker Mike Johnson says he's confident Republicans will hold on to their majority.
4: We've got great candidates, an extraordinary record to run on, a great environment, and meanwhile, the Democrats are going stock raving mad. As you can see, there's an insurgent left has taken over the Democrat Party. The Marxists are taking control. They're openly running as socialists and anti-Semites and everything else. And I really, really like our chances in the fall. I'm convinced we're going to win.
3: All 435 House seats are up, while about one-third of Senate seats are also on the ballot. U.S. and Iranian negotiators in Switzerland today for talks to work on key details of their interim agreement to end the Iran war. Team is being led on the U.S. side by Vice President J.D. Vance. This is SRN News.
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6: Your 100.7 The Word AccuWeather forecast. Today will feature a mix of sun and clouds, making it pleasant for Father's Day activities with a high of 85. Tonight, expect breezy conditions in the evening. It will mainly be clear, but there is a chance of a shower in some areas with a low of 54. Tomorrow will be breezy and slightly cooler with a combination of clouds and sunshine. There is a possibility of a thunderstorm in the afternoon with a high of 77. On Tuesday, anticipate a mix of clouds and sun throughout the day with a chance of a thunderstorm in some areas during the afternoon. The high temperature will reach 81 degrees. I'm AccuWeather meteorologist Joe Lundberg for 100.7 The Word.
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8: I'm your host, Andrew Fisher, and we have a powerful message from Pastor Todd for you today on operating in the miraculous. A paralyzed man was healed by Peter in Lydda, leading to many people turning to Christ. Tabitha, a disciple of Joppa, died but was raised by Peter through prayer and speaking a word of faith. What does it mean to pursue a miracle? What is the power of speaking words of faith? And why do some people teach speaking God's word to an extreme? In today's message, Pastor Todd will explore the power of words and the importance of speaking words of faith in the authority of God's name. He'll teach on the difference between using faith as a currency to get what we want and using faith to affirm God's truth in our lives. We're listening to Radiant Church's senior pastor Todd Hudnall in this fascinating series on the book of Acts titled Watch Me Burn. Here's Pastor Todd.
9: From the age of 13, Evan Roberts dreamed of God bringing an outpouring of his spirit to Wales. When he was 26 years of age, he began to pray about it with great intensity. In the spring of 1904, his experience went to a whole new level. Roberts was repeatedly awakened at 1 in the morning, and he would pray fervently till 5 o'clock in the morning, and God gave him a number. The number was 100,000. He was so captured by it that he would come to his friends on a regular basis and say, "Do you believe that God can give us 100,000 souls?" As he continued to pray and seek God, his prayer became more and more intense until the groans and the moans and the cries from his room bothered his landlady so much that she thought he was mad and she had him evicted from his apartment. But he was going to another place. He was going back to Moriah Chapel. There he was going to do a young people's meeting, and there he was ministering. And on October 31st, 1904, he, as he was speaking, said, "Let's concentrate on asking the Holy Spirit to come." And Roberts cried out, "Send the Spirit now for Jesus Christ's sake." Others joined him. And the call for the Holy Spirit to move became louder and louder. Finally, the room was filled with the presence of the Holy Spirit. And it intensified to the place where many people were weeping. Two women started shouting loudly. And the sense of God's presence continued to intensify until people were saying, "No more, Lord. No more, Lord Jesus, or I'll die." Others cried out for mercy. Others sang and praised God. They laid flat on their faces on the ground as the presence of God was so strong. And that night, the Welch Revival began. and it spread like wildfire. Tens of thousands began attending the meetings. Within 6 weeks, 100,000 souls came into the kingdom of God. That was one-tenth of Wales. Before the revival was over, they say 250,000 people committed their life to Christ, which would have been one-fourth of the population. One Welsh pastor said this, "The mighty and unseen breath of the Spirit was doing in a month more than centuries of legislation could accomplish." And I think that's a good assessment. It was a coal mining nation. And during the revival, there were daily shifts in the coal mine, where from the coal mine, you could hear people praising and worshiping God. They were so caught up with him. The pit ponies could no longer do their work because the men quit cussing and swearing at them. And so they had to be retrained. Welch was afire with the flame of God. The entire football and rugby teams began to be converted. They would start their rugby matches in prayer, and it would continue until they decided not even to have the match. Dance halls and pubs were deserted and closed. In one area of Wales, they reported for the first time no cases of drunkenness were to be reported. And in some areas of Wales, the magistrates were given white gloves. A white glove signified there were no cases to try. In another area of Wales, there were no prisoners in their cells on Christmas Day. Police officers became unemployed. So they had to take jobs as choir members, and they would go from church to church and sing. Printing companies were unable to keep up with the demand for the Bibles. This is true. This is history. This is the move of God that happened in Wales. Edwin Orr, the church historian, tells an interesting story. He said that there was a police officer who heard singing in the courtroom. So he wondered what happened, so he walked in. And when he came in, he saw what had occurred. There was the defendant who had dismissed his attorney, had gotten on his knees and said, "I'm a sinner before God, and I am guilty, and I deserve any punishment I get." Suddenly, the judge brought down his gavel and said, "Jury, you are dismissed. This court case is over." And he looked at the man and he said, and these are his exact words, he said, "You are a person who is under the hand of God, and I want to speak to you as a Christian and not as a judge. Young man, you have sinned against the Son, and I want to tell you how to get right with God." The man accepted Christ on the spot. The jury broke into a Welsh hymn of praise to God, and then the policeman, he joined in as the bass to the choir. That's what was going on in Wales. And how it all started was through praying people. People interceding, praying, crying out to God. One man willing to stand in the gap named Evan Roberts. In Romans 8, Paul paints the picture vividly, personifying creation, groaning like a woman in labor, longing to be delivered. But creation isn't looking inward. It's looking upward. And it's looking to you. It's looking to me. It's looking to the children of God who one day are going to experience Christ's glory when he comes back and we're glorified. And we feel the same tension. Deep inside, we groan too. Every ache, every loss, every disappointment reminds us we're not home yet. But the day is coming when Christ will return, when the curse will be broken, and when both creation and the children of God will finally be set free. And until then, this world groans. Creation groans, we groan. But here's the thing, we don't groan alone. The hope of eternity helps us wait patiently, but God has given us more than hope. He's given us help. The Holy Spirit steps into our weakness, prays when we can't find words, and works when we don't even know how. In Romans chapter 8, verses 26 to 28, it's our text today. We're going to see three powerful realities. We're going to see our prayer frustration, the Spirit's collaboration, and God's miraculous orchestration. Let's begin with our first observation, and that is our prayer frustration. Look at verse 26 of Romans chapter 8, where we left off last time. "Likewise, the Spirit also helps us in our weaknesses." The word weaknesses speaks of a lack of understanding and an inability to perceive God's will. Now, we know this is particularly true when we're going through pain or confusion or stress or suffering or in the midst of spiritual warfare. And the word help, here's what it means. It means to aggressively and personally perform a task with another. So the Spirit is working not apart from us. He's not looking at us. He is working with us. Let me tell you another place that word is used. It's over in Luke chapter 10, verse 40. Do you remember when Jesus came into the house of Mary and Martha, and Mary sat at Jesus' feet, but Martha was super busy in the kitchen, and she comes out and she says, "Can't you see that I need help?" And she said, "Mary needs to help me." That's the word help. What did it mean? Did it mean that Mary was to go in the kitchen and watch? No. Did it mean that Martha was to watch as Mary did the work? No, they're to work together. And that's the idea. The Holy Spirit comes to work with us to accomplish God's will in prayer. It's two individuals working together. Look at the end of verse 26. It says, "For we don't know what we should pray for as we ought."
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9: You know, it's easy to feel weak in prayer. Some of us don't feel like we pray enough. There's others of you who feel like you don't pray eloquently enough. Some don't feel like they pray fervently enough. You know, the disciples had a weakness in prayer. Do you remember Jesus asked them to pray with him for an hour, and the disciples fell asleep? I get that. I remember early on in my Christian life, I was with a group of people who were very fervent about prayer, and their prayer was typically just simply waiting on God. And I'm a morning person. I've always been a morning person. Late at night, I get a little groggy pretty early. I mean, when I was 16, I was like a 68-year-old man. That's just how I operate. And so I would go to these prayer meetings, and invariably I would fall asleep. But I didn't snore, so nobody knew it, and they thought I just was waiting on God. But I always felt a little guilty coming out of those prayer meetings, and some of you feel like that. You feel like you really don't know how to pray. But that's not the issue here. It's not the issue. But there are issues in prayer for all of us. Jesus said this in Matthew 26:41, "Watch and pray, lest you enter into temptation. The spirit indeed is willing, but the flesh is weak." Do you feel like that sometimes? You're willing. You want to pray. You want to pray the right things. You want to pray the right way, but the flesh is weak. You can't seem to get there. But this is a specific kind of weakness here in Romans chapter 8. The weakness is that we don't know how to pray, but rather we don't know what to pray. We don't know what to pray. You ever been there? Where you don't know what to pray, and yet knowing what to pray is an absolute key to effective prayer. We see it over in 1 John 5:14 and 15. John says this, "Now this is the confidence we have in him, that if we ask anything," now here's the conditional clause, according to his will. If we ask anything according to his will, he says that he hears us. And if we know that he hears us, we know we have the petitions that we ask of him. So the key to answered prayer is getting God to hear. And the key to getting God to hear is to ask according to his will. That's the dependent clause. It's very similar to what Jesus said in John 14, 14. Jesus said, if you ask anything in my name, I'll do it. What he's saying is, if you ask in my authority. And he's specifically saying, if you ask according to my will. The idea is that we're to pray asking what Jesus would ask if Jesus were there. So again, it comes back to asking what we're supposed to ask. We need to know the will of God in prayer. Now, God's will can be found in his word. And the more you know God's word, the better you know God's word, the more effective you're going to be in prayer. However, there's still times when we don't know how to pray. There's times when we don't know God's timing in a prayer request. There are times when we see things a certain way, but it's not the way God sees it. In fact, in Deuteronomy 29, 29, it says, the secret things belong to the Lord our God. There are times we simply don't know how to pray. And there's times we mispray. Have you ever thanked God for unanswered prayer? Oh man, I've thanked God so many times. The Apostle Paul sometimes didn't know how to pray as he ought. Paul was a man who was a fierce evangelist. He was a church planter. He loved to travel the world and bring the gospel of Jesus Christ to places where they'd never heard it. He loved to start churches, and his work was effective, but it was always confronted. He was lied about. He was betrayed. He always faced opposition, and it was beginning to get to him. And so he continued to ask the Lord to set him free from all this opposition. He called it his thorn in the flesh. And it says that he prayed 3 times. Well, understand, that's a Greek idiom. It simply means he prayed over and over and over, God, deliver me. God, deliver me. God, set me free from this thorn in the flesh. And God spoke to him. And God said this in 2 Corinthians 12:9. He said, my grace is sufficient for you, for my strength is made perfect in weakness. He was saying, Paul, if you could just go out in your own ability and do all of this, you wouldn't depend on me. You wouldn't wait on me. You wouldn't give me the glory. It would be all about you. And so you're not dependent on yourself, so you're failing to lean on me. And because of that, I want to make sure that you have the opposition you need so that you have to depend on me. Now see, that's not the kind of prayer I'd ever pray. God, make me weaker. But that's exactly what God was doing through the thorn in the flesh. And I want to encourage all of you that there are times we don't know how to pray, and it's okay. It's okay. Paul had trouble with that. You see, what God wants to do in us is often more important than what he's going to do through us. And when we're in the midst of a struggle or pain, our natural instinct is to pray, Lord, get me out of here. But often that's not the best thing. God is often saying, no, it's going to take taking you through it to accomplish in you what I want to accomplish. God does his deepest work not by delivering us from fire, but by developing us in the fire. Rather, he uses the fire to refine our character, to strengthen our faith, and to teach us to depend on him completely. And in those moments when we're weak and weary, when our prayers feel stuck in our throats, God does not leave us alone. He's given us a divine helper in prayer, the Holy Spirit, who steps in to pray for us when we don't even know what to say. So all of us at times have a frustration in prayer, but that is overcome by the Spirit's collaboration. In John 14, 16, Jesus said that we would be given another helper. And that other helper is the Holy Spirit. Now, this isn't an abstract idea. It's a living reality. The Holy Spirit comes alongside us. He empowers us. He sustains us when our human strength runs out. And one of the primary areas in which the Holy Spirit helps us is that he helps us in prayer. Look at verse 26, the second part of the verse. It says, but the Spirit himself makes intercession for us with groanings which cannot be uttered. Now, we've seen that creation groans. We've seen that we groan. And now it's telling us that the Spirit groans through us. There's a collaboration between us and the Spirit. The Spirit of God is groaning through us and we groan together. This is like what we said earlier in the chapter, where it says that the Spirit bears witness with our spirit that we're children of God. Or where it tells us in Romans 8:15, for you did not receive the spirit of bondage again to fear, but you received the spirit of adoption by whom we cry out, Abba, Father. In verse 15, the Spirit empowers us to cry out God's love and God's acceptance for us as a father. Here, the Spirit empowers us in groanings of intercession. Now, intercession is something done on behalf of another. In this case, it's praying for another. And it's ongoing prayer. So the Holy Spirit becomes our mediator. He becomes our advocate. And this particular word for intercession is only used one time in the entire New Testament. Now, the word intercession is used many times, but this particular word's only used one time. It's because it has the prefix hyper on it. And it could mean to intercede above and beyond, to intercede abundantly over and above all you can imagine. In fact, it could be translated super intercession. You know, there's intercession, but then the Holy Spirit comes upon it and it's super intercession. The Holy Spirit will intercede for you, through you, to see God's will done in your life. And notice it says that these words cannot be uttered. What does that mean? Well, the Greek word doesn't mean silent thoughts, though it might not be audible. It might be audible. It might not be heard, but maybe it could be heard. In fact, it could be quite loud. It suggests profound spiritual emotion beyond the limits of language. Here's the best definition of can't be uttered. Cannot be spoken in articulate language. That's what's happening. The Spirit groans through us, but it's not with articulate language. Because of that, many believe what Paul is referring to is speaking in other tongues, because it's not articulate language. It's not a language people typically understand. But that's not the word Paul uses. He doesn't use tongues here. He uses the word groaning. Groaning. In Romans 8:26, it talks about these groanings. And I believe that speaking in other tongues is a part of the idea that it's getting to, but it's not what Paul is communicating here, because he doesn't use the word tongues. The word tongues in the New Testament is glossa, or you've heard glossolalia. This is a different word, stenogomus. And stenogomus doesn't mean tongues, it means groans. The Spirit groans. Yeah, the Spirit will empower you to speak in tongues, but the Spirit will also empower you to groan. Now, I think because so many people believe this is speaking in tongues, we need to talk about tongues a little bit. You say, well, I thought that was this kind of church. And you were right. But whenever we run into tongues in the Bible, we talk about it because the Bible talks about it. And what does the Bible say about it? Well, I think it's very confusing to many people. Because the scripture in 1 Corinthians 12 says there's a diversity of tongues. There's different kinds of tongues. And what people who don't understand tongues tend to do is put them all in one category. But there's not one category. There's many categories. Let me explain some of them. One of them you find in Acts chapter 2. That was the day of Pentecost. And it said that they began to speak in other tongues as the Spirit gave them utterance. So the Spirit gave them these empowered words that they then had to speak out. And you could say it wasn't just glossolalia in that day. It was xenolalia. Why? Because the crowds there, Parthians, Medes, Elamites, dwellers of Mesopotamia, people that came from all these different nations but were Jewish people and came on the day of Pentecost could hear them speaking, listen to this, in their own languages. They heard them speaking their own languages. So the tongues that day were actually languages that could be understood. But Paul says typically you can't understand them over in 1 Corinthians 14. He says that my understanding is unfruitful. I don't get what I'm saying. But just because you don't understand it doesn't mean you don't benefit from it. And so I think the most common use of tongues, Paul says in 1 Corinthians 14, is for edification. Where someone prays in tongues and they're built up. They're spiritually built up. They're spiritually reinvigorated. There's another kind of tongues that is for interpretation, where someone gives a tongue in a language they don't understand, and then someone can interpret it supernaturally in a language that is understood. But then there's a whole other category, and Paul calls it mysteries. The Greek word is mysterion. It's something that God knows that we don't know. It's something that is supernatural.
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7: God has already made clear that his plan for this nation, Israel, which doesn't even have their place yet because they're in bondage in Egypt, God has already made clear more than 400 years earlier, he is going to establish them as a nation. He's going to establish them in the land that was then called Canaan, and he would one day bring a savior through this people. God is going to keep his word. And it doesn't matter here that Satan is trying to thwart the coming of the savior by destroying the Israeli nation. Something that Satan will continue to try and do through generations. And even once the Savior came, Satan has still been at war with God's people. And it doesn't matter. God's will not be thwarted. Amen?
8: Once again, you've tuned to Take It to the World, the radio ministry of Springs Lighthouse with Pastor Brian Michaels. In the Gospel of Matthew, chapter 4, verse 16, we read, "The people dwelling in darkness have seen a great light." Here at Springs Lighthouse, we believe the church warns of danger and leads to safe harbor. And that safe harbor is Jesus Christ. Today, we continue our series in Hebrews. We're in the midst of a spiritual battle with an enemy who will use every tool he possesses to discourage us from walking close to God. We must not underestimate this enemy, yet we can rest comfortably in the promise of Jesus Christ and his death and resurrection to be assured that he has already been defeated. Stay close to Jesus, and Satan has no choice but to flee the battle because he knows he's doomed. Jesus announced from the cross, "It is finished." Hebrews chapter 11, verse 23 will be our text for this lesson. However, once again, we'll be turning back to the Old Testament to learn more about the life of Moses. So now let's open our Bibles and join Pastor Brian Michaels.
7: Hebrews chapter 11. We have come as far as verse 23. And so, Father, as we open our Bibles tonight, we ask that you would minister to us, that you would teach us, that you would lead and guide us through this text and the additional texts that we will look at that are supportive of it. And, Father, we pray that you give us insight into how you communicate with your people, how you care for your people. Lord, how you lead and guide your people, because, Father, we so desperately in these, what apparently are last days, we need to hear from you and we need to be led and guided by you. And so, Father, we open our hearts to you and whatever your spirit desires to say to us tonight. In Jesus' name, amen. Amen. Well, continuing our very slow march, we might call it a crawl, through Hebrews 11, we've been taking these individuals as they come up and basically doing a character sketch on their lives. Now, you'll notice, just glancing at verse 23, that Moses is the name that comes up here. We are going to spend a couple of weeks talking about Moses because there is a little bit of text that is given to him, a couple of situations that are brought up specifically where Moses shows faith. But what's interesting about tonight's text is, if you look with me at verse 23, it says, "By faith Moses, when he was born, was hidden 3 months by his parents because they saw he was a beautiful child." So Charlton Heston was obviously cute when he was born. "And they were not afraid of the king's command." So you'll notice right away, we're not really looking at the faith of Moses tonight, are we? We're looking at the faith of his parents. Moses was not exercising faith at 3 months old, obviously. But what we're looking at, when it says by faith Moses was hidden, we're looking at the faith of Moses' parents. And there's actually a lot to look at in regard to their faith and what they had to do to step out and trust God in their situation. Go ahead and turn to Exodus chapter 1, because we're going to spend a little bit of time looking at this in Exodus chapter 1, Exodus chapter 2 this evening. But let's get the setting for the exercise of the faith of Moses' parents. As we've been moving through this text, we have seen the development of a fledgling

0: nation. God made a promise first to a man named Abram, made a promise that he would build a nation from him, changes his name to Abraham. And then Abraham has a son named Isaac. God reiterates the same promise to Isaac that he had made to his father Abraham. Then Isaac has a son named Jacob. God reiterates the same promise to Jacob that he had made to Abraham and to Isaac. Changes Jacob's name to Israel, and from there the nation begins to be formed. Israel has 12 sons who become the 12 tribes of Israel. One of these sons, Joseph, we've been talking about him over the last couple of weeks. Joseph rose to a very prominent and powerful position in Egypt. So as he is reunited with his brothers who had sold him into slavery, and you know the whole story about him getting there and rising up through the ranks and everything that happened to Joseph, when he is reunited with his brothers, he brings his entire family, not just his brothers and their families, but his dad and all of the family, brings them to Egypt, sets them up in the best of the land, introduces them to Pharaoh. They have a great conversation back and forth. So things are really good for them at that time. But between verses 22 and 23 of Hebrews 11, we jump ahead about 400 years. And at this point, the children of Israel are not in a great place at all. So let's begin reading at Exodus, chapter 1. Look with me at verse 7, and we'll pick up there. It says, "But the children of Israel were fruitful and increased abundantly, multiplied, and grew exceedingly mighty, and the land was filled with them." Now, when the scripture gives us these kinds of superlatives, the writer is making a point. And remember, the writer is the Holy Spirit, ultimately. So the Holy Spirit of God, working through the pen of Moses, who would eventually write all of this out, gives us what really is a superlative about the fact that Israel was growing and growing and growing. These people are having kids like crazy. Kids all over the place. Everywhere you look, little Hebrew kids running around everywhere. That's what this is describing. I mean, look at it again. The children of Israel were fruitful. They increased abundantly. I mean, wouldn't that be enough? I mean, fruitful and increased abundantly tells you they were growing. Oh, but that's not it. They multiplied and grew exceedingly mighty, and the land was filled with them. So evidently, Egypt has been very, very good to them up to this point. There were about 70 people that came to Egypt when Joseph moved them there. 70. Over the course of 400 years, they number over 600,000 men of military age. When they count them up, a little over 600,000 men of military age. That's between the ages of about 20 and 50. And so when you start adding in the idea of women and children, which obviously there's lots of children, that's where scholars come up with the idea that there were probably about 2 to 2.5 million of them in Egypt. This is the size of the group that Moses is ultimately going to lead out in this Exodus. It's a lot of people. Certainly a lot of people to take through the wilderness. Oh, but we're not there yet. So verse 8 says, "Now there arose a new king over Egypt who did not know Joseph." Another way to phrase that would be, there arose a new king over Egypt who did not acknowledge allegiance to Joseph. Think about this. Egypt loved Joseph. Egypt was impressed by Joseph. Egypt owed their very existence to Joseph. Remember, he was the one who said to Pharaoh, here's what your dreams mean. You're going to have 7 years of plenty, and then you're going to have 7 years of famine. So you need to appoint someone now who can oversee the work of taking these 7 years and storing up as much food as you possibly can, because the 7 years of famine are going to make you forget the 7 years of plenty ever happened. So they loved Joseph. He had saved their lives. He had saved the lives of the surrounding nations. It wasn't just his family that he saved. All of Egypt owed their lives to him. But 400 years later, we see how that works, don't we? We owe the existence of our nation to a handful of people who stood up against the tyranny of Great Britain. And what are we doing now? Well, because they weren't perfect, and they certainly had... Have you noticed that there's never been a generation of men who were perfect? Have you noticed that? Because I think we actually forget that nationally. And so we're tearing down their statues. And we're acting like they didn't contribute. They built this nation. Well, but they did this and they did that. Yeah, they did. And it was wrong. I hope we're not all judged at the end of our lives only by what we've done wrong. But that's a different story and it's not in my notes. I don't know how I got off on that. So 400 years later, they're not interested in Joseph anymore. But now they're concerned with how many Israelites are living among them. And as the Hebrews were flourishing under the Hyksos dynasties in Egypt, now there's a new king because the Hyksos kings have been taken over by another dynasty, and now they're going to enslave the children of Israel. So verse 9 says, he, this is that king that didn't know Joseph, he said to his people, look, the people of the children of Israel are more and mightier than we. Come, let us deal shrewdly with them, lest they multiply, and it happen in the event of war that they also join our enemies and fight against us, and so go up out of the land. So his whole concern is he's going to lose all of these Israelites. They're going to join with our enemies, they'll defeat us, and they'll be let go, they'll be let free, and they're going to just run off. And so verse 11, therefore they set taskmasters over them to afflict them with their burdens. And they built for Pharaoh supply cities, Pithom and Ramses. But the more they afflicted them, the more they multiplied and grew. And they were in dread of the children of Israel. So the Egyptians made the children of Israel serve with rigor. And they made their lives bitter with hard bondage, in mortar, in brick, and in all manner of service in the field. All their service in which they made them serve was with rigor. What they're trying to do is wear them out. If they're completely exhausted, even to the point of dying in the midst of their work, then those who die, that'll be less to worry about. Those who live through the rigor, the exhaustion of this work, well, at least they'll be exhausted and they won't be able to fight alongside our enemies because they'll be too tired. But later in the book of Exodus, even though they kept making their bondage worse and worse and worse, no matter how much they exhausted the Hebrews, they continued to multiply. They continued to have babies because some things you just find time for. So verse 15, some of you will get that on the way home. Then the king of Egypt spoke to the Hebrew midwives, of whom the name of one was Shiphrah and the name of the other Puah. If you're pregnant looking for biblical names for your kid, don't do this to your child. And he said, verse 16, when you do the duties of a midwife for the Hebrew women and see them on the birth stools, if it is a son, then you shall kill him. But if it is a daughter, then she shall live. But the midwives feared God and did not do as the king of Egypt commanded them, but saved the male children alive. Do you know what this means? It means that it was legal to kill infants in Egypt. It was legal, but that didn't make it right. And these women that were serving as midwives didn't care what was legally or societally acceptable. They stood up for the sanctity of human life. And so verse 18, the king of Egypt called for the midwives and said to them, why have you done this thing and saved the male children alive? And the midwives said to Pharaoh, because the Hebrew women are not like the Egyptian women, for they are lively and give birth before the midwives come to them. We didn't have a chance. We get there, the baby's already born. So there's nothing we could do. Now, was this true? We don't know. It probably was not completely true. Then they were lying. Okay. You know, people go through this gyration in their minds, and it kind of is humorous to me. Remember Rahab? We're going to talk about Rahab in a couple of weeks. Months, whatever it is. When we get to Rahab, we'll talk more about this. But you remember that when the children of Israel, the spies came in to Jericho, and Rahab, who was a harlot, right? She was a harlot. You know what that means, right? Prostitute. She took them in and hid them. And when the authorities came looking for them, she lied. She said they've already gone. Didn't she lie? Yeah. Okay, you know the story, right? She lied. Well, you just ruined it from a couple of months from now. I didn't know how this worked. She lied to them. And everybody goes, well, how come Rahab's in the Hall of Faith and she lied? Okay, she lied. She was a whore. Do you think lying was the biggest problem God was working on in her life at that time? Does the scripture say that it was right that she lied? No, it doesn't condone it. There's not a verse here that says these Hebrew midwives lied and we think lying is good. Is that what it says? No. It doesn't condone it. It just records that it happened. And I think sometimes we kind of get our sensibilities out of whack. I'm not going to condone lying. Because what happens is when we condone lying, then people take it to different degrees, don't they? I don't know that they had to lie here. I'm assuming this couldn't possibly have been completely true. But on the other hand, maybe it was. Maybe they were getting there late and they're thinking, wow, these women are lively. They're just, oh, I think I'm having a contraction. Bloop, there's the baby. I don't know. Or maybe they were actually telling the midwives to take their time. And maybe they got there and the baby was already born. It was too late for them to try and underhandedly take the life of the male children. We don't really know. All we know is that they cared more about what God thought was right than what society thought was right. And I think that's the big takeaway. In verse 20, therefore, God dealt well with the midwives, and the people multiplied and grew very mightily. And so it was, because the midwives feared God, that he provided households for them. You know, here's an interesting fact. Most of the midwives in that day were themselves barren. It's why they chose to serve as midwives. Number one, they didn't have their own children they had to care for. But number two, it kept them close to that reproductive process. And so they would serve as midwives to help other women to bear their children when they could not bear their own. Kind of makes sense, right? But what this is saying is that God honored them keeping that sanctity of human life at the forefront of their mentality, at the forefront of their sensibilities. And so when it says he provided households for them, that means he made them able to bear children. And so now they're having children of their own. And the children of Israel are multiplying even more. So verse 22, Pharaoh commanded all his people, saying, every son who is born you shall cast into the river. And every daughter you shall save alive. God has already made clear that his plan for this nation, Israel, which doesn't even have their place yet because they're in bondage in Egypt, God has already made clear more than 400 years earlier, he is going to establish them as a nation. He's going to establish them in the land that was then called Canaan, and he would one day bring a savior through this people. God is going to keep his word. And it doesn't matter here that Satan is trying to thwart the coming of the Savior by destroying the Israeli nation. Something that Satan will continue to try and do through generations. And even once the Savior came, Satan has still been at war with God's people. And it doesn't matter. God's will not be thwarted. Amen? He can keep trying. But it's never worked up to this point, and it will not work. Now look at Exodus chapter 2, beginning of verse 1. It says, a man of the house of Levi went and took as a wife a daughter of Levi. So now we've got the stage set. Pharaoh is trying to wipe out all of the male children of the Israelites. So the stage is set. He thinks he's going to get rid of these people. But in Exodus 2, we read, a man of the house of Levi went and took as a wife a daughter of Levi. These are Moses' parents. His mom, Jochebed, her name means Jehovah's glory. His dad, Amram, means the people of the highest. You kind of get the idea that his mom and dad loved the Lord. They had names that honored the Lord. They are both from the priestly tribe. They get married. And so, verse 2, the woman conceived and bore a son. And when she saw that he was a beautiful child, that's what we read in Hebrews 11, right? When she saw that he was a beautiful child, she hid him 3 months. She's looking at her kids saying, oh, this child is so beautiful. Well, every mom says that. And everyone else says, okay. Right? I mean, come on. When a baby is first born, generally, going through a normal birthing process, they've got a long cone head. And they're all wrinkly in the front. And they're covered in blood and goo and... It's like, you look at them and you go, you had a human, I think, right? But that mom looks at that baby and, oh, it's so beautiful. See, this is a work of God. Making that mother knit to that child. But she looks at Moses, oh, what a beautiful child. So she doesn't have him thrown in the river. She hides him for 3 months. Now remember, Moses is the one who ultimately writes this down, right? So he has to come back to this and write this down. Imagine writing this about yourself. When she saw that I was a beautiful child, she hid me 3 months. I mean, that'd just be hard to do. But verse 3, when she could no longer hide him, because evidently though he was beautiful, he was also loud, she took an ark of bulrushes for him, daubed it with asphalt and pitch, put the child in it, and laid it in the reeds by the river's bank. Do you realize that she has done exactly what Pharaoh told her to do? She cast her son into the river. She added a step. She put him in a basket first. And she takes him, puts him in this basket, puts the lid on the basket, has him placed in the reeds at the edge of the Nile River. Do you know what the Nile River is famous for other than providing water for Egypt? You got it. How many of you have spent any considerable time in Florida? There's alligators everywhere. Can you imagine putting your baby in a basket, putting it by a body of water? I saw a thing the other day that said, if you're in Florida, because you know I like Florida. They said, if you're in Florida and you're by a body of water and you want to know if you're near an alligator, step into the water, splash your hand around like this, take your hand out. If it's wet, you're near an alligator. I can't imagine what had to be in the heart of this mom as she does this. And to think, we have moms afraid to put their baby in the nursery. And she puts her baby in the reeds by the river's bank in a river that's full of crocodiles. And his sister, verse 4, stood afar off to know what would be done to him. Now, Mo's sister, Miriam, is about 10 years old at this point. And she's watching. She's waiting to see what might happen. Will a crocodile take him? Will he come out of the reeds and start floating down the river? What's going to happen? And what it says in verse 5 is the daughter of Pharaoh came down to bathe at the river, and her maidens walked along the riverside. So here comes the daughter of Pharaoh with all of her entourage. And when she saw the ark among the reeds, she sent her maid to go get it. And when she opened it, she saw the child, and behold, the baby wept. Now, one of the things this tells us is that Pharaoh's daughter will become known as one of the earliest financiers in the entire Bible. She went down to the bank of the Nile and withdrew a little profit. I'm so sorry. Your groans are music to my ears. It's the sign of a highly intelligent congregation. So it says she had compassion on him and said, this is one of the Hebrews' children. I love how God combines a baby's cry and a woman's heart to accomplish his plan. It wouldn't surprise me if God had an angel sitting right there, invisible to everyone. And she lifts the lid off the basket and the angel pinches Moses, makes him cry. Because there's nothing like a baby's cry knit to a woman's heart. And God uses this in this instance. And then his sister said to Pharaoh's daughter, Miriam sees what's happening. She comes running out and exposes herself to Pharaoh's daughter and says, she's been in hiding, but she says, shall I go and call a nurse for you from the Hebrew women that she may nurse the child for you? Remember, how old is he? He's 3 months old. He's still at the breast. But Pharaoh's daughter has not had a child, so she can't nurse him. So shall I call a nurse for you? And Pharaoh's daughter said to her, go. So the maiden went and called the child's mother. Then Pharaoh's daughter said to her, take this child away and nurse him for me, and I will give you your wages. So the woman took the child, his mom took him and nursed him. Jochebed gets to raise her own child.
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9: Hello, I'm David Jeremiah, here to remind us that America's 250th anniversary is more than a milestone to celebrate, it's a moment to remember. We remember the blessings of God and the gift of freedom. We need also to remember the responsibility that comes as a result. A nation is not held together by prosperity alone, but by truth, virtue, and the character of its people. And if we are to leave this country strong for those who come after us, then we must pass on more than just history. We must pass on faith. So let us thank God for His goodness to America and ask Him to guide us in the days ahead. May God bless America.
10: With SRN News, I'm Michael Harrington in Washington. Florida Republican Senator Rick Scott says he is aligned with President Trump in getting FISA tweaked and passed in the Senate as long as the Save America Act is passed, too.
11: Well, I want what he wants. I think we need to extend FISA. Now, we have to make some changes to make sure they stop surveilling Americans. I've been surveilled under the Biden administration after January 6th. They stole my tax return. And then during Clinton years, I fought HillaryCare, so Clinton targeted my company. So if they can target me, running a big company and being a U.S. senator, they can target anybody.
10: He spoke to the Salem Radio Network. U.S. and Iranian negotiators in Switzerland at this hour. for talks to work on key details of their interim agreement to end the war in Iran. The U.S. team is being led by Vice President J.D. Vance. This is SRN News.
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13: Your 100.7 The Word AccuWeather forecast. Today will feature a mix of sun and clouds, making it pleasant for Father's Day activities with a high of 85. Tonight, expect breezy conditions in the evening. It will mainly be clear, but there is a chance of a shower in some areas with a low of 54. Tomorrow will be breezy and slightly cooler with a combination of clouds and sunshine. There is a possibility of a thunderstorm in the afternoon with a high of 77. On Tuesday, anticipate a mix of clouds and sun throughout the day with a chance of a thunderstorm in some areas during the afternoon. The high temperature will reach 81 degrees. I'm AccuWeather meteorologist Joe Lundberg for 100.7 The Word.
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15: Now we're going to open up the text of Scripture to Matthew chapter 5, verses 17 to 20. Sermon on the Mount continues in Matthew 5. And the title of this message is The High Demands for God's Coming Kingdom. The High Demands. That raises a question then. How good do you have to be to get to heaven? It's a good question to ask people. I've asked many people that question. How good do you think you have to be? Think you're going to heaven? Why? Well, I don't know. I've been pretty good. Never really murdered anybody. That's very common. I mean, that's probably the most common kind of answer. You know, I don't know, but I think I've been good enough or pretty good. So the question is, just how good do you have to be? And when you ask people a question like that, a lot of times you kind of get the dumb look and a little bit of silence. It's like, I don't know. I never thought about that. Because people don't think about those things. That's why you need to be evangelizing. You come and you rattle their cage. That's what we want to do. We want to rattle the cages of people so that God the Spirit can grab hold of them with the truth of the gospel and hopefully open their eyes to understand that they need a Savior. So the question is, how good do you have to be? Well, that's one of the things that Jesus deals with right here in Matthew 5, 17 to 20, the high demands of His coming kingdom. And there are two lessons that I want to bring out for you here in verses 17 to 20. Two lessons about the high demands of God's coming kingdom. Two messages. One of them is really the message about who the King really is. And secondly, what it takes to be a part of His kingdom. Who is this King? And what does it take to be part of His kingdom? So the purpose, I think, as we look at the application of this to ourselves, is that we should ask the question, you know, how do I look at myself and how do I look at salvation? It's a chance for self-examination. All of the Scripture is a chance for self-examination. And recognizing this at the bottom line is that salvation is not something that you can achieve. You can't earn it. You can't merit it. You can't accomplish it. If you try to add anything to the cross of Jesus, you take away from it. And if you try to take away from it, you take away from it. It's perfect as it is. Salvation is nothing that we merit and achieve. You know, this is where Awana is fantastic for giving children, you know, such key Bible passages. Romans 6:23, the wages of sin is death, but the free gift of God is eternal life through Jesus Christ our Lord. So there's two lessons that I'd like to look at, but let's read this short section here and then come back to it. Matthew 5:17, Jesus here on the hillside, up on this mountaintop where everyone has come and they're surrounding Him and they're sitting down on this kind of level area and they're listening to Him. And Jesus says in verse 17, "Do not think that I came to abolish the law or the prophets. I did not come to abolish, but to fulfill. For truly I say to you, until heaven and earth pass away, not even the smallest letter or stroke shall pass away from the law until all is accomplished." Whoever then annuls one of the least of these commandments and so teaches others shall be called least in the kingdom of heaven. But whoever keeps and teaches them, he shall be called great in the kingdom of heaven. For I say to you that unless your righteousness surpasses that of the scribes and the Pharisees, you shall not enter the kingdom of heaven. Let's pray. Father, we thank you for this day that we can come together to look into your word, to sing praises to Christ our Savior, and to learn from your word about what it means to belong to him and to have our sins forgiven. So we pray that you would guide our thoughts tonight, and we ask it in Christ's name. Amen. Well, two lessons, and the first one comes out here, is verses 17, 18, and then verses 19, 20. The first lesson is this. It deals with the certainty of God's coming kingdom. What Jesus makes clear right here in verses 17 to 18 is the absolute certainty of the fact that he is going to fulfill his promises and bring his kingdom to this world. Now, when I say this, I want to remind you about one of the most basic principles of Bible interpretation, and that is that we always have to take a passage and say, what does this passage mean in its original historical setting? What would have been the most natural understanding, the most natural intention of the author when they spoke them? And what would have been the most natural inferences that people would have received when they hear something? You know, we have to look at things in their original historical setting. Words have meaning, and they have contextual meaning. And we have to look at things in their original setting. So, you know, for example, if we were reading the Bible, and there's not a verse that says this, but let's suppose that we were reading something in the Bible and it said that, you know, King so-and-so was having a problem with a mouse. You know, we certainly don't think that, you know, he's having some computing problems. And it would be absurd for us to try to bring that idea into an original setting because we know that those things weren't happening back then. But it is very frequent that people make the mistake of reading different kinds of theological ideas back into the Bible when they read it because they already have preconceived ideas that they think of. And then they take and they read those ideas back in. And this happens quite a bit in the Sermon on the Mount. There's a lot that has been written on the Sermon on the Mount. And sometimes an unnecessary amount has been written because of the fact that people are not taking into account what would have been the most natural meaning of, let's say, Jesus speaking to this multitude up on the hillside? You know, what would he have intended? What was the author's intention? And what would have been the most natural understanding of the people who were listening? Well, the illustration about the mouse makes things clear, but many times people violate this here in the Sermon on the Mount. They read back an idea. Well, that's something that I want you to think about as we look back at these words. Because what Jesus is talking about here are the promises of the kingdom. Now, if we want to understand what the kingdom is and what these promises are, and you were living 2,000 years ago, what's the best place to try to find an understanding of what the kingdom of heaven means? By the way, as we pointed out in past studies, this expression, kingdom of heaven, is exactly equivalent to kingdom of God. It's just that many times in Jewish settings they would say kingdom of heaven because they did not want to say the word God, the name God. So kingdom of heaven, kingdom of God, it's identical. So if we want to understand about the kingdom of God, the kingdom of heaven, where do we go to find understanding for that? You go back. The Tanakh, the Torah, Nevi'im, and Ketuvim, as they say it in Hebrew. The Torah, the prophets, and the writings. You go back to the Old Testament. And the Old Testament of the Jews is identical to our Old Testament. Same identical thing. A little bit of the arrangement was slightly different. So if you wanted to know what Jesus meant when he talks about the kingdom of heaven, you have to go back to the Old Testament and say, well, what did God promise about that? Well, Jesus here in verses 17 to 18 makes a declaration about his coming kingdom, and then he states a justification for what he says. Verse 17, he makes a declaration. He says, do not think that I came to abolish the law or prophets. I did not come to abolish, but to fulfill. That is, don't begin to suppose in your minds that I have come to change the things that have been spoken in the law and the prophets. Now, when we look at the division of the Old Testament, as I said, sometimes in the Jewish ordering of the Old Testament, you'll sometimes see different divisions in the way that they would speak about it. Sometimes, and I'm not going to list all these references for you, but sometimes when you look at the Old Testament, it could be referring to, you could just call it the law. Other times you could call it the law and the prophets and so on. When Jesus talks about the law and the prophets right here, he's just talking about the Old Testament. Don't think that I came to change what the Old Testament has spoken about the coming kingdom. I didn't come to abolish these promises, but I came to fulfill. Well, what did Jesus mean and why did he say this? And this is where you get all kinds of different writers with different viewpoints on this. And to be honest, I find that a number of the really highly noted, respected commentators, when it comes to something like this passage in the Sermon on the Mount, I think they really missed the mark. And one of the reasons why is because there has been so much that has come from a non-premillennial perspective. In other words, when we talk about, let's say, the amillennialist, you guys know that amillennialism is the viewpoint that says there's not going to be a kingdom here on this earth. There's no thousand-year kingdom. That's what millennium means. So an amillennialist is the person who says there is not going to be a kingdom here on this earth. Jesus is not going to establish a kingdom and restore the nation Israel. You premillennialists believe that. You premillennialists are the ones that believe that Jesus comes back before the millennium, premillennial, and that Jesus is going to establish a kingdom on this earth. He's going to bring Israel back to its land. He's going to restore them and take away their enemies. You premillennialists believe that, but we amillennialists, we think that the church is the kingdom. And that's quite a prevalent idea. And so there's a lot of theological writings that, you know, always talk about, well, what's the kingdom? You know, it must be inside of our hearts. And, you know, they try to kind of analyze these passages with the wrong presuppositions. To tell you the truth, this issue, I don't think it's not that complicated. Remember, when Jesus is speaking these words, think about the people he's talking to. There were some Gentiles mixed in. We know that there were some Gentiles mixed in with this crowd, but Jesus had a massive crowd of Jews that have been listening to him from all up there in that area of Upper Galilee. And they've been hearing him, and they've been seeing his miracles. They've seen him raise people from the dead. They've seen him casting out demons. They've seen him healing every kind of disease, every kind of disease and sickness. Everything. And we've pointed that out in past messages because all of the Gospels, as they come together, they give you this picture of this huge impact that Christ was having. And everybody's saying, this is the promised one. This is the one that we've been waiting for hundreds and hundreds of years. Our warrior king. That's what the Old Testament promised. A warrior king. Yes, a warrior. Look with me at a couple passages. For example, keep your place right here, but go back with me to Psalm 2, and then I want you to put your finger in Psalm 110 for just a minute. Think about these promises. Psalm 2. Why do the nations rage? Why are the peoples devising a vain thing? The psalmist says, look at all these people who hate God and shake their fist at Christ. The kings of the earth take their stand. The rulers take counsel together against the Lord and his anointed. There's that Hebrew word, Mashiach, the anointed one. All the world shaking their fists, so to speak, at God, saying, we don't want your God. We don't want your religion. We don't even want you to have a picture of Jesus in the classroom. Last week, you know, there's another one of these things, ACLU and some other group suing some school because of a picture of Jesus hanging in their school, whatever Jesus looked like. But notice what it says down here. Look, for example, at verse 4. He who sits in the heavens laughs. The Lord scoffs at them. Then he will speak to them in his anger. He will terrify them in his fury. God says, as for me, I've installed my king upon Zion, my holy mountain. Zion is Jerusalem. Look at verse 8. Ask of me, God says to the king, And I will surely give the nations as thine inheritance, the very ends of the earth as thy possession. Thou shalt break them with a rod of iron and shatter them like earthenware. You know what the Old Testament said is when the Messiah comes, he is going to shatter all of these who oppose him and stand in disbelief. That is what you would be expecting if you're sitting on that hillside. Look at Psalm 110. Psalm 110 is even more graphic. And by the way, I'm just kind of picking two out of dozens and dozens. But in Psalm 110, it says here, look at verse 4. The Lord is at thy right hand. He will shatter kings in the day of his wrath. He will judge among the nations. He will fill them with corpses. All of these things are speaking about that tribulation period, during that, especially that last 3.5 years of that 7-year time period that we call the tribulation period, when Christ is going to, you know, bring judgments upon a very wicked world that is shaking their fist in his face. And when Christ returns, it is going to be a literal bloodbath in the Middle East. And this was the promise of the Old Testament. This would have been the expectation of all of those people. In Luke chapter 2, when you look at the birth, Luke chapter 1 rather, the birth of John the Baptist, and God is announcing to the father of John the Baptist that Christ is about to come into the world, Zechariah in Luke chapter 1 says, "Blessed," verse 68, "blessed be the Lord God of Israel, for he has visited us. He has accomplished redemption for us. He has raised up a horn of salvation for us in the house of David, his servant, just like he spoke by the mouth of his holy prophets from of old. Salvation from our enemies and from the hand of all who hate us." You know what they're looking for? The warrior king. Finally, the Romans are going to be driven out. Look at that. The Romans are going to be driven out. Now, just imagine, you know, there's this new movie. It just came out. Actually, they made one about 20 or 30 years ago called Red Dawn. Some of you may have saw it. Red Dawn actually was, the setting was like right here in the Front Range where the United States gets invaded by Russia and it's an occupied country now. Well, they remade this movie Red Dawn where the Russians and the North Koreans have invaded. Just imagine how we would feel if we had, you know, somebody like the Russians and the North Koreans and the Iranians all made a major invasion of the United States. And, you know, we're sitting here with an occupied country trying to fight them off. And, you know, we have all these guerrilla warfare going on, trying to kick out the bad guys, so to speak, right? Well, that's what it was like to be a Jew back then. Your Roman world power is occupying your country. And you know from the scripture, from all these promises in the Old Testament, God says, one day I'm going to send you a king, a descendant of David, who's going to come and crush these enemy forces and drive them out. And I'm going to bring you back to myself from your apostate state of disbelief. I'm going to bring you back to myself. I'm going to restore you. And I'm going to give you an everlasting kingdom of righteousness and peace. That, my friend, is exactly what the people would have been thinking when they are here following Jesus, seeing his miraculous powers, listening to his words, hearing his teaching, seeing him raise the dead and heal the blind and all these things. They are thinking, this is the king. This is the warrior king, our Messiah. Then you come back here to Matthew 5. And Jesus says in verse 3, "Blessed are the poor in spirit. Blessed are those who mourn. Blessed are the gentle." Wait a minute. Wait. Stop right there. This is not the message that I'm expecting to hear. You guys follow what I'm saying? You have to put yourself back and say, what would have been the historical setting? Jesus is giving them a message about himself and his kingdom, but he's throwing them off base, and they're saying, wait a minute, this is not what I'm expecting to hear. Is this guy intending to change everything that the Old Testament said was going to happen? Because that sure is what it seems like to me. Is this guy intending to change the promises of the law and the prophets, the Old Testament? Jesus knows what they're thinking. And here's what Jesus says. Don't even begin to think that I have come to abolish the law of the prophets. I'm not changing the promises of God. I haven't come to change these things or abolish these things. I've come to fulfill them. Jesus knows what they're starting to think. And he says, I'm not coming to abolish those things. I'm not annulling the promise of God. I'm going to fulfill them. I am the warrior king. I am going to fulfill all these things. Now, you have to remember there's something else that we take into account here. As we look back at the whole process, we understand that he is going to be dying on a cross in about 3 years, right? They're not thinking that. They're just saying, this is the promised one. We're able to look back and say, well, we understand that Christ had to die for our sins. And even the Old Testament predicted that, but all those things were not really that clear in the minds of all the people. So Jesus here, when he says, I am coming to fulfill these things, let me tell you that Jesus is not telling them, well, I've come to fulfill the law and the prophets by obeying God perfectly. That's one of the ways that people will try to interpret this statement. Oh, Jesus is just coming to fulfill these things because he's going to obey them perfectly. He's going to perfectly obey the Old Testament. Well, he did perfectly obey God, but that's not what this means. But that's one of the ways that people mishandle this passage and really miss the focus of the passage. Neither is Jesus telling them that he has come to fulfill them by giving some kind of proper explanation of the real heart issues of sin and righteousness. Now, Jesus does do that in verses 21 to 48, you know. He says, hey, you know, you've heard that it's wrong to commit murder. You read that in the Bible. But he says, if you're angry at somebody, you're already guilty enough to go to hell. So Jesus does, in verses 21 to 48, bring out the complete, the missing of the mark when it came to the demands of God. And he explains that. But when he says, I've come to fulfill, the point here is not that he's saying, I'm coming to give you kind of like the full understanding of these things. Neither is he telling them that, well, you know, you really misunderstood the idea of kingdom. You know, I'm creating a kingdom called the church. No, the church is not the kingdom. Jesus is not doing any of these things, but many commentaries go that direction, and so they miss the point of what Jesus is saying right here. In context, Jesus is telling them, it's pretty straightforward, I am the one who has come to fulfill these things. And this is the natural understanding. The justification for this comes in verse 18, where he says, for truly I say to you that until heaven and earth pass away, not the smallest letter or stroke shall pass away from the law until all is accomplished. Everything. Not the smallest letter. You know, the Hebrew letter, the smallest letter, is called a yod. The Greek word here is yoda. This is not the little green guy, you know. I have a yoda downstairs in my office. I like Star Wars. You guys know Yoda, right? So what I have are two things. One of them is I have a little Yoda with the, what do you call those things with a shaking head? Yeah, and so Yoda's right here. And then I also have one of Darth Vader, the shaking head Darth Vader, that says the world's greatest father. And they're standing next to each other, you know, with their lightsabers. This is not the Yoda of Star Wars, but this is the Yoda's smallest Greek letter, which corresponds to the Hebrew letter Yod, the smallest of the Hebrew letters. And then the stroke, when he talks about the stroke, if you look at Hebrew letters, some letters have a little horn, and that's what the word here, the word is keriah, or in Hebrew it's keren, just a little horn. For example, if you look at a kaf is like this, but a beth is like this, with just a little edge on it. Different letter, a B or a K, so to speak. And what Jesus is saying is, nothing is going to cease to be fulfilled except exactly as God has said it's going to be. Everything is going to happen. Nothing is going to not be fulfilled in any certain sense. Well, first of all, we should remember this, that this is, a good warning for those that would want to say, oh, well, God's not going to restore Israel. All those things are fulfilled in the church. We're spiritual Israel, an idea that never anywhere occurs in the Bible. We are not spiritual Israel. So when somebody says, oh, God's not going to restore Israel, I think that's a very serious attack upon the character of God's promises.
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10: With SRN News, I'm Michael Harrington in Washington. Vice President J.D. Vance and senior Iranian officials are set to formally launch negotiations this morning over Tehran's nuclear program, building out the fragile interim deal to end the war in Iran and keep the Strait of Hormuz open. The talks aim to solidify an interim deal to end the war. The negotiations are crucial for global security and the economy. Vance's arrival today delayed due to escalating fighting in Lebanon between Israel and the terrorist group Hezbollah. British Prime Minister Keir Starmer facing a crucial decision, step down or fight a leadership challenge from Labour Party rival Andy Burnham. Starmer has vowed to stay, but pressures are mounting as colleagues believe his time is up. Expectations are growing. He will announce a timetable for his resignation as soon as tomorrow. Burnham, recently elected as a lawmaker, is now in a position to challenge Starmer. Discontent has been building. This is SRN News.

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6: I want to encourage you, open your Bible this morning to John chapter 15. John chapter 15. And as you're turning there, we've been in a short series in John chapter 15 called Designed to Thrive. Because for everybody that Jesus Christ brings to faith in himself, he desires that each and every one of you would thrive in your faith. And we've been looking at what that looks like. A couple weeks ago, we took a look at what it meant to abide in Christ, like how we remain in him, how we stay connected to him, what that looks like, and how important it is for us to be connected to the vine, because apart from Jesus, we can do nothing. And then last week, we took a look at abiding together. What it looks like for us to thrive always happens in community, always happens in the church, and the importance of relationships with one another. And what Jesus is going to talk to us about today is why we must abide and thrive together. Like, why do we need to do this? What if I decide I don't want to do this? Here's why we need to do this. And I think it's really important for us. And so if you have your Bibles open to John chapter 15, we're going to take a look at verse 18 through the end of the chapter. I'd love to just read it this morning, and we'll highlight three reasons why we need to abide and thrive together in Jesus Christ. Here's the word of the Lord. He says, if the world hates you, you know that it hated me before it hated you. If you were of the world would love you as its own, but because you are not of the world, but I chose you out of the world, because of this, the world hates you. Remember the word that I said to you, a slave is not greater than his master. If they persecuted me, they will also persecute you. If they kept my word, they will keep yours also. But all these things they will do to you for my name's sake, because they do not know the one who sent me. If I had not come and spoken to them, they would not have sinned, but now they have no excuse for their sin. He who hates me hates my Father also. If I had not done among them the works which no one else did, they would not have sinned, but now they have both seen and hated me and my Father as well. But they have done this to fulfill the word that is written in their law, they hated me without a cause. When the Helper comes, whom I will send to you from the Father, that is, the Spirit of truth, who proceeds from the Father, he will testify about me, and you will testify also, because you have been with me from the beginning. So Jesus is wrapping up this section as he's talking to his disciples. Remember, this is the night that Jesus was betrayed. Judas Iscariot's already left. He's with the 11 apostles, and he's explaining to them the importance of abiding and thriving. He's talking to the men that are going to go out and make more disciples and plant churches and do all sorts of these things. And it's really interesting because he says, number one, the reason that we must abide and thrive together is because the world hated Jesus and hates our identification with him. The world hated Jesus and hates our identification with him. Notice verse 18. He says, if the world hates you. It's really interesting because all along he's been talking about abide in me. Hey, love one another. I mean, it's almost like you would think the next words would be like, isn't it going to be great? It's going to be so awesome. We're just going to love God and love each other. And it's just going to be so incredible. And then the words out of his mouth, like, if the world hates you. What? Why would you be talking to me about that? Because Jesus is so honest. If the world hates you, and he says, let's assume for the sake of argument that it will, which did it? Yes. It's because the world hated me first. Did the world hate Jesus? Yeah, the world hated Jesus. As a matter of fact, at the time that Jesus was born, when Herod learned of the birth of Jesus, what did he choose to do? He chose to slay all the infant males under the age of two to make sure that this coming king that he had heard about would be slayed. During Jesus' earthly ministry, there was a time where they were actually going to stone him. And Jesus said, well, what have I done or what have I said that you're going to stone me? And he says, for nothing like that, but you, a mere man, claim to be God. Did they hate him? Yeah. They hated him so much at the very end of his life, the very same people that were saying, blessed is he who comes in the name of the Lord.

0: Lord who were worshiping him as he rode in on a donkey were the same people that just a few days later were yelling what? Crucify him. Crucify him. The world hated Jesus, and he was preparing his disciples to say this: if you're going to abide in me, and if you're going to love me, and you're going to love one another, there's going to be challenge, and the reason you're going to need to abide and thrive together is because if you do, the world will hate you. And this is what he's saying. Let's assume for the sake of argument that you're going to do what I'm asking you to do, then the world will hate you, and the reason they'll hate you, just know this, they hated me before the world hated you. He says the exact opposite in verse 19. Notice what he says. If you were of the world, and let's assume for the sake of argument that you were of the world would love you as its own. But because you are not of the world, but I chose you out of the world, because of this, the world hates you. Now let's talk about the word world for a second. God so loved the world. What's the world? The world is not just the globe. World is what we use to define like a system. Have you ever heard about like the sports world or the academic world or the political world? They're not different worlds. They're not different planets that sports people live on. There's not different planets where all political figures live on, although sometimes you think they do. They're talking about a system or a culture or ideas and beliefs. And in John's gospel, there's a system for the world. And this world is an identification with one and one only person, yourself. The world system says it's about me. It's about what I get. This world was designed for me, right? And Jesus, God so loved the world and all who lived in the world that he gave his only begotten son, right? So Jesus is saying this: if the world, this world system hates you, just keep this in mind. It hated me before it hated you. But if you were of the world would love you as its own. In other words, when you live in the world system, if you will live for yourself and you'll live by the values that this world has apart from God, the world will accept you better than if you choose to live for Christ. And here's what he says. Earlier we learned, last week, Jesus said, for I chose you. You did not choose me, but I chose you and appointed you that you would go bear fruit. He says the same thing in verse 19. But because you are not of the world, well, why? But I chose you out of the world. Who chose you? God did, right? God chose you. If you're a believer in Christ, what you will discover is that God was behind the scenes from eternity past, long before he created you, drawing you to himself, selecting you, drawing you, capturing you, wooing you, giving you faith to believe in him. He chose you out of the world. You're not to live in this system anymore. You're to live for a new coming kingdom. That's who you're to live for. And when you do that, the world will not love you anymore. The world will hate you because you don't support the world's values. Just by living out your values, the world will hate you for them. That's what Jesus is saying. And he's preparing his disciples for what they are going to encounter. Now notice this. If we read through the book of Acts, which is where they were commissioned to go, what happens to these men? Well, they were arrested, they were beaten, they were persecuted, they were put on trial, some were even killed. Was Jesus telling the truth? Yes, he was. Yes, he was. And it's that way in every generation with men and women and boys and girls that identify themselves with the lordship of Jesus Christ. That's what happens. Remember verse 20, remember the word that I said to you, a slave is not greater than his master. If they persecuted me, they will persecute you. If they kept my word, they will keep yours also. Now he does give us a little hope, right? He doesn't say everybody in the world's going to hate you. He said, if they listen to me, they'll listen to you. In other words, God says, I've chosen others out of the world too and continue to be faithful because the ones that I've chosen will listen to what you have to say. They'll hear what you have to say. They'll listen to how you are. They'll follow who you are. That's what he's saying. And so there's this distinction between the world system and the kingdom in how we're to operate. And he says, if you live by my principles, the world will hate you. It's a biblical promise. I've said it from this pulpit many times. Anyone who wants to live a godly life in Christ Jesus will be persecuted. Now, if you say, I'm a Christian, I've been a Christian a long time, Pastor Jeff. I believe that Jesus Christ is Lord. I believe he died on the cross. I believe he rose from the dead. And I've never, ever been persecuted in any way. Here's what I would say. That has more to say about you than it has to say about the veracity of God's word. In other words, here's what I would argue. If Jesus is really the Lord of your life, start making him the priority in every relationship you have. And I promise you, not everybody will love you. It's a guarantee. Here's how you do. Here's what you do. Take every first Tuesday of the month. Tell every one of your kids, school teachers, coaches, tell your boss, tell whomever, I can't do anything on the first Tuesday of every month because I'm going to church no matter what.
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0: Tell every one of your kids, school teachers, coaches, tell your boss, tell whomever, I can't do anything on the first Tuesday of every month because I'm going to church no matter what. Take a weekend, for instance. I'll always be in church every weekend no matter what. Hey, pick your small group. Tell your sports teams and everybody else that your church relationships take priority over that. That your church relationships take priority over your work. That your church relationships take priority over everything in your neighborhood. Start living like that, and I promise you, on the authority of God's word, that you will experience some level of persecution, right? Because the world doesn't celebrate that. The world may be okay with you having a faith in God. The world may even be okay if you say that that faith is in Jesus, so long as you do it in private and live it out where they don't have to experience any part of that. But go public with it and see what happens. This is why it's important that we understand what happens in the gospel. I mean, there's three specific things that happen, right? The first thing is you're born again. You're brand new in Christ, right? Here's what the Bible says in John 3:3. You've been given new birth. Jesus told Nicodemus, you must be born again. The first thing that happens in a believer is new birth, right? I mean, we're all born physically, right? But there has to be a time in your life where you're born spiritually, because the Bible makes clear that we're all born dead in our sins and our transgressions, and that the wrath of God is on us because of our sin and because of our deliberate identification with our sin that keeps telling the Lord, I'm still going to live for myself, right? So at some point in time, we must turn from that and believe that Jesus Christ is the Lord, that he came to this earth, that he fulfilled the law, that he died on the cross in place of us for all of our sins, that he was crucified, buried, and that he rose on the third day. And I'm placing my faith and trust in him and in him alone for the salvation of my sins, right? That's what the Bible teaches, right? The world hates that truth. Right. The world believes Jesus may be a way. Jesus didn't say, I'm a way. Jesus said in John 14:6, I am the way, the truth, the life. No one comes to the Father except through who? Me. That's Jesus' words, not my words. Right? The world hates that. Pastor Jeff, are you trying to say that all the Muslims and all the Jews and all this group and all that group, they're all going to hell? Here, let me just make it super clear for you, okay? Let's talk about Catholics for a second. The Catholic Church has never saved one person in the history of the world, okay? And before you think I'm jumping all over Catholics, let's talk about Protestants for a minute. There's not one Protestant church that saved one person in the entire world. There's no Lutherans that have saved anybody. There's no Baptists that have saved anybody. There's no Methodists that have saved anybody. Oh, what about all the other faiths out there? Muslims haven't saved a soul. Buddhists haven't saved a soul. Hindus haven't saved a soul. They don't have the power to do it. The only one that has the power to save a soul is the Lord Jesus Christ by his shed blood, and that anyone, anywhere, no matter where, can place their faith and trust in him. It doesn't matter what your denomination is. Can I step on toes just a little bit more? Are you guys cool with that? Okay, let's talk about our country for a second. I'm proud to be an American. But let me tell you something about our nation. It's not a Christian nation. Nations are not Christian. People are Christian. There are Christians in our nation that are to live for the glory of God, but there are Christians in other nations that are to live for the glory of God. And as much of a patriot as I may be, the kingdom of God is way superior than any patriotism that I have in my heart because of my relationship to the Lord Jesus Christ, who is ruling as a monarch, as the only authority in my life. That's the kingdom. That's what it means. Right? That's what it means to be born again. I'm transferring my allegiance from my own life into the allegiance of Jesus. In Colossians, it would say it this way. We've been transferred from the kingdom of darkness into the kingdom of his beloved son. There's a transfer when you are born again. You've been given new birth. You've also been given this. Listen. You've been given a new identity. You've been given a new identity. It says this, therefore, if anyone is in Christ, he is a new creation. The old things have passed away. Behold, all things are made new. You've been created new. You're a new creation. You're not the same as you used to be. You don't fit the way you used to be. That's what 2 Corinthians 5:17 says. You don't fit anymore, right? And there's many people who come to Christ who genuinely believe that Jesus is the only way and then try to continue to live their life the way they lived before they were saved. It doesn't work. You will never, ever, ever fit in this world in a way where you think, this place is great, right? If you do, it'll be about this long. That's how long you'll experience it on this side of heaven. The longer you live with Jesus, the more you will find yourself in your heart of hearts saying these words, come, Lord Jesus. What I'm looking for is not going to be found here. I don't fit. It's the infamous square peg in a round hole. You can't find the perfect job and the perfect spouse and the perfect kids and the perfect salary and the perfect house in the perfect neighborhood in the perfect city, and everything's just perfect all the time. It doesn't happen on this side of heaven. It never will happen on this side of heaven if you're living for Jesus. Now, my son's been laid up here the last couple weeks with his broken foot. I've told you about him. And so people have brought him different games and stuff. And somebody brought him a game the other day that I had when I was a kid. I didn't know they made these games anymore. It's called Perfection. Okay? You may know it. It's like they have like 30 little plastic pieces that are yellow. And you press this board game down that has holes for all the specific pieces. And then you wind the timer. You get about a minute. And then you hit start. And you have to put all the pieces in before the thing pops up. Right? I don't know how anybody can do it. I mean, unless you set them out just right. And even if you get it done, guess what happens? It pops up. And most of us spend our life trying to live the perfection game in this world, like getting all of our things just fitting right. As soon as I get my marriage right, as soon as I get my kids right, as soon as I get my job right, as soon as I make enough money, it's gonna pop up. It's not gonna work here. Jesus is saying you have a new identity here, and your new identity is in me, and the only place you'll fit is with me. So you have a new birth, you have a new identity because of your new creation. Then guess what else you have? You have a new title. Did you know you have a new title? I just finished preaching through the book of 1 Corinthians. For those of you here, you know, it was a difficult book to go through, right? I mean, I felt like a parent that was spanking my kids every single week. And prior to preaching, I felt like I was getting spanked every single week before I would go preach. I mean, it's just a very corrective book, right? But do you know how Paul addresses the Corinthians? Do you remember all the way back to 1 Corinthians chapter 1 and verse 2? He says, to all the saints in Corinth. In other words, you're God's holy ones. You're God's beloved. I care about you. I love you. I'm bringing this correction because you don't live in the world anymore. You've been bought with a price. You've been born again. You have a new identity. You are newly created from the inside out. You don't fit here. And guess what? You're saints. In spite of all your sin, God still sees you as holy and beloved. And that's who you are. And the world hates that thought. Because the world will say, well, who do you think you are? You think you're better? As a matter of fact, I don't think I'm better than anybody. I'm not better. I found one better than me, and I'm giving my entire allegiance to him, and it's Jesus, because I know I was unclean and I needed him to clean me. And that's my whole faith and trust is in the Lordship of Jesus Christ. Believe on the Lord Jesus Christ and you will be saved. Put your faith and trust in the Lord Jesus Christ and you will be saved. Why do we need each other? Because we live in a hostile world. The same world that hated Jesus hates your identification with Jesus. That's your application for the week. Just start living for Jesus. Start living for Jesus and you'll come back with story after story. Yeah, I thought my neighbors really liked me. I thought my friends really liked me. I thought the people on my baseball team really liked me. But once I started leading for Jesus, there were some people and parents and other people that didn't really like me as much as I thought they liked me. Do you know why? Because you're identifying with the one that the world hates. You're saying that he's the only way and he's the only truth and he's the only life. I mean, do you ever watch those old shows like on CNN? I remember seeing those growing up where they'd have like Larry King would have on one evangelical and then he'd have like a denominational person and a person of a different faith and then an atheist and they'd all discuss how to get to heaven. Billy Graham would sometimes be on there. Other pastors would sometimes be on there. And there would always be one person that actually got the gospel. One person that believed in the Bible the way I did. That person usually looked like the most narrow-minded bigot of all of them. And I would sit there and watch and say, totally agree with them. Totally agree with them. But the world is hostile to that way of thinking. Totally hostile to that way of thinking. So why do we need each other? Because if you're going to be out in the world living for Jesus and the world's going to be hostile towards you, don't you think it'd be great to be in a place where people are abiding and thriving in Christ and holding you up and building you up and helping you grow so that you realize, holy cow, I'm not alone in this anymore. There's other people that are enduring what I'm enduring and I need this in my life. That's what Jesus was telling his apostles. He was telling them the same thing. You're going to need to abide and thrive together because the world is going to hate you when you live for me. Because of what? Only because of your identification with me. The good news is, but if they kept my word, they'll keep yours also. There are some, because of your faith, that are going to come to Christ because of how you're living for the Lord Jesus Christ. Our church is a testimony of that. Amen? Amen. So that's the first thing. We must abide and thrive together because the world hated Jesus and hates our identification with him. But secondly, this. The world does not know God and is guilty of sin. The world does not know God and is guilty of sin. Here's what Jesus goes on to say. But all these things they will do to you for what? For my name's sake. Because they do not know the one who sent me. What's Jesus saying? They don't know me. They don't know the one who sent me. They don't have a relationship with me. They don't know God. Now, most of us in our world falsely believe that most people are Christians and maybe there's a few bad people out there that are going to hell. Jesus says just the opposite. Jesus says the gate is very narrow and the road is very small and very few find it. Jesus' understanding would be that it's a very small percentage of people that we hang out with that are truly born again. Even though the fact is that anyone, anywhere, at any time that comes to Jesus, he would never ever turn away. That God desires that all people would be saved and come to a knowledge of him. That even the most lost, rebellious person Jesus Christ died for and paid his penalty or paid her penalty for, loves them unconditionally, wants them in a relationship, right? But what does he say? He said, but that's not most of the world. He says, most of the world does what they do to you, what? For my name's sake. Now get this, church, get this. When people persecute you for your faith, who are they really persecuting? They're persecuting Jesus. Do you remember when the apostle Paul, who was first called Saul, was on the road to Damascus and saw a bright light and the Lord talked to him? And what was Saul's question? Who are you, Lord? But before he even said, who are you, Lord? Remember what Jesus said to him? Saul, Saul, why do you persecute me? And Saul's like, I don't know who you are. Who are you? I'm not persecuting you. I'm persecuting all these Christian people. Here, whatever you do to one of God's people, you're doing to God. Right? That's why we need to have love for God's people, not only in our church, but a love for God's people all over our city and all around the world. Because we're all part of the same family. Right? People persecute you not because they hate you. They persecute you because they hate your faith in the God that they hate. That's why you're being persecuted. The more you live out your faith, the more you'll see how real Jesus Christ is. And Jesus said in the Sermon on the Mount, blessed are you when people say all sorts of evil against you or reviling things against you because of my name's sake. Rejoice and be glad, for your reward in heaven is great.
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13: With SRN News, I'm Michael Harrington in Washington. Florida Republican Senator Rick Scott says he is aligned with President Trump in getting FISA tweaked and passed in the Senate as long as the Save America Act is passed, too.
14: Well, I want what he wants. I think we need to extend FISA. Now, we have to make some changes to make sure they stop surveilling Americans. I've been surveilled under the Biden administration after January 6th. They stole my tax return. And then during Clinton years, I fought HillaryCare, so Clinton targeted my company. So if they can target me, running a big company and being a U.S. senator, they can target anybody.
13: He spoke to the Salem Radio Network. U.S. and Iranian negotiators in Switzerland at this hour for talks to work on key details of their interim agreement to end the war in Iran. The U.S. team is being led by Vice President J.D. Vance. This is SRN News.
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16: Your 100.7 The Word AccuWeather forecast. This afternoon, expect a mix of sunshine and clouds with a high of 87. Tonight will be breezy, transitioning to mainly clear skies with a chance of a shower in some areas and a low of 55. Tomorrow will be windy, featuring a combination of clouds and sunshine and the possibility of a thunderstorm in the afternoon with a high of 82. Tuesday will bring a mix of clouds and sun along with a gusty thunderstorm in the afternoon with a high of 84. I'm AccuWeather meteorologist Joe Lundberg for 100.7 The Word.
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19: Good morning and welcome to Gift of Grace, the radio ministry of Emmanuel Lutheran Church of Colorado Springs, Colorado. In today's broken world, we all need a chance to be restored, refreshed, and strengthened. In the next few minutes, you will hear the truth of God's Word for your life, no matter where you are or what you're doing, to prepare you for the week ahead. Gift of Grace is brought to you by Emmanuel Lutheran Church in Colorado Springs. Emmanuel proclaims the good news of salvation through faith alone in Jesus Christ. We at Emmanuel Lutheran Church cordially invite you to come and worship with us each Sunday morning at 9 a.m.
20: Christ is risen. He is risen indeed. Alleluia.
21: In the name of the Father, and of the Son, and of the Holy Spirit. Amen. In 1 John chapter 1, verses 8 and 9, we read, that if we say we have no sin, we deceive ourselves, and the truth is not in us. But if we confess our sins, God, who is faithful and just, will forgive our sins and cleanse us from all unrighteousness. Let us then confess our sins to God our Father. Most merciful God, we confess that we are by nature sinful and unclean. We have sinned against you in thought, word, and deed, by what we have done and by what we have left undone. We have not loved you with our whole heart. We have not loved our neighbors as ourselves. We justly deserve your present and eternal punishment. For the sake of your Son, Jesus Christ, have mercy on us. Forgive us, renew us, and lead us, so that we may delight in your will and walk in your ways. To the glory of your holy name. Amen. In the mercy of Almighty God, Jesus Christ was given to die for us. And for his sake, God forgives us all our sins. To those who believe in Jesus Christ, he gives the power to become children of God and bestows on them the Holy Spirit. May the Lord, who has begun this good work in us, bring it to completion in the day of our Lord Jesus Christ. Amen.
22: The Holy Gospel according to St. Matthew, the 10th chapter. These 12 Jesus sent out, instructing them. Brother will deliver brother over to death, and the father his child. And children will rise against parents and have them put to death. And you will be hated by all for my name's sake. But the one who endures to the end will be saved. When they persecute you in one town, flee to the next. For truly I say to you, you will not have gone through all the towns of Israel before the Son of Man comes. A disciple is not above his teacher, nor a servant above his master. It is enough for the disciple to be like his teacher and the servant like his master. If they have called the master of the house of Beelzebul, how much more will they malign those of his household? So have no fear of them, for nothing is covered that will not be revealed, or hidden that will not be known. What I tell you in the dark, say in the light, and what you hear whispered, proclaim on the housetops. And do not fear those who kill the body, but cannot kill the soul. Rather, fear him who can destroy both soul and body in hell. Are not two sparrows sold for a penny? And not one of them will fall to the ground apart from your Father. But even the hairs of your head are all numbered. Fear not, therefore. You are of more value than many sparrows. So everyone who acknowledges me before men, I also will acknowledge before my Father who is in heaven. But whoever denies me before men, I also will deny before my Father who is in heaven.

0: Grace and peace to you from God our Father and from our Lord and Savior, Jesus Christ. Amen. The text that engages us this morning is the gospel reading from Matthew chapter 10. At the end of the movie Braveheart, there's a scene where the heroic character William Wallace utters a confession on his deathbed that shakes the world of his day. It's a moment that has come after years of seeing his people suffer at the hands of the ruling class in England. A moment that has come after years of warfare from where he led armies of resistance seeking to free themselves and their people from such injustices. But in the final scene, Wallace is now merely a captured insurrectionist, a rebel with nowhere to run. And the priest comes to him right before the execution and demands of him a confession. And the thinking of that compelling moment is this. It's, confess, Wallace. It will be good for you to acknowledge the error of your ways, the futility of your fight. It will also be good for your people to see that your way ends this way. Confess. Say the word mercy and it will all be over. And with Wallace's last breath, he does utter a confession. But it was a confession of freedom, a proclamation that liberty was worth fighting for, and yes, even at this point, worth dying for. His confession was that the slavery of injustice faced by his people would not last forever. And with his last breath, he reminds all who would hear that this freedom would prevail. Oh, what a powerful moment in history, and what a compelling confession. If you've ever seen the movie Braveheart, you know exactly what I'm talking about. But as compelling as that scene is, it pales in significance to the power of confessing, not just freedom in general. You know, freedom from politics, personal freedoms, but confessing a freedom that is eternal. And that's the confession that we are celebrating on this day. Today we're reminded at another crucial point in history where men of God took their stand on freedom that comes in and through the death and resurrection of Jesus Christ alone. They were willing to die for it because there was nothing more important in this life than the proclamation of salvation by grace through faith in Jesus alone. Today we celebrate the presentation of the Augsburg Confession. On this day, 493 years ago, Martin Luther, Philip Melanchthon, and the leaders of the church in Germany put their lives at risk so that the gospel of Jesus would be heard loud and clear again. The message was too important for them to remain silent. It was too important to compromise. It was time to confess, to proclaim the truth of Jesus' good news, and let everything else unfold as it must. It was one of the signers of the Augsburg Confession that famously said to the emperor, he said, "Before I would deny my God and his gospel, I would rather kneel down before your imperial emperor and let you cut off my head." What a moment. And even better, what a freedom. I mean, the freedom that comes by faith in Jesus alone, a confession that was worth it. In that moment, those who confessed the teachings of the Augsburg Confession were doing what the church has always done down through the ages. They were saying the same thing that Jesus Christ had spoken in his word. Because their very lives and the lives of all who believe depend on it. That's what the word confess means. You know, so often we limit that to mean confess our sins, which is definitely part of it. Jesus would see what we've done and would say the same thing about our sins that we just spoke earlier. But the word confess, it simply means to say the same thing. And in the context of the scriptures, it means to say the same thing that Jesus says. And nothing is more important than saying the same thing that Jesus says. Because in Him is life. His words are living and active, and even faith in the name of Jesus will save your soul. Confess Christ. Say the same thing as Christ Jesus. It's good for your heart. It's good for your soul. It's good for your life now and forever. See, to confess Jesus in faith is to receive all that He has accomplished for us before the Father. To confess Jesus is to hear the beautiful promise that He says to us there in Matthew 10. That everyone who acknowledges me before men, I will also acknowledge before my Father who is in heaven. But those words come after that stark reality that Jesus doesn't hold back. He's very clear with His disciples there in those verses leading up to that. That there would be challenges and obstacles to face in proclaiming His good news in their lives. There were consequences for saying the same things that Jesus was saying. In their own lives, and even greater obstacles to face in sharing that good news with others. I mean, how many times have we seen the gospel transform a person's life but then create new challenges in family relationships, in personal relationships, as a new believer seeks to live a life different from their former one? How many times have we seen the world around us demean the church for saying the same things as Jesus, speak maliciously about its teachings and its people, challenging us as we try to share Christ and His words? I mean, these changes and challenges are certainly a great source of fear for us. Now, with the presentation of that Augsburg Confession, it wasn't just changes and challenges that the reformers faced. There was real danger for them. For Luther in particular, there was a life-threatening moment. His own people tried to convince him not to show up that day because of the great threat against him. But nothing could keep Luther away from Augsburg. Nothing could keep him away from presenting this confession. And Luther lived much of his life under the threat of violence just for proclaiming the gospel, for saying the same things that Jesus was saying. So I think it's fair to ask, why would these people risk their lives for this public confession? What could possibly lead someone to do that? Freedom. In Christ alone, there's a freedom worth living for and even dying for. In Christ alone, there's a salvation that lasts. In Christ alone, there is life now and forever. And you'll see this clarity every time you read through the Gospels of Matthew, Mark, and Luke. Because as each one of these evangelists shares the events and words of Jesus, their presentations culminate with the famous question that Jesus ultimately asks everyone. Who do you say that I am? You know, in Matthew 16, we saw Peter's answer. He says, Lord, you're the Christ, the Son of God. And even in that, Jesus knows. He tells him, Peter, this was not revealed to you by flesh and blood, but by my Father in heaven. And elsewhere in John 6, we get to hear Peter's, I would say, even more famous confession. Lord, to whom shall we go? You have the words of eternal life. There's nowhere else to go for what really matters. So let me continue to remind you, without exaggeration, of who this Jesus is who is doing the asking, who is calling us to the confession of faith in Him. He is Christ, mighty Savior, Lord of lords, King of kings. He's the one who breaks the darkness. He's the one who frees the prisoners. He's the one who preached the gospel. By his cross now there is day, and by his cross no more night. He is our Redeemer, our hope, our brother, our friend. He's our Savior, our peace, our joy. He's our courage in times of trouble, our strength whenever we're weak. There is no other like this Jesus, who is fully man and fully God. He is the one who knows our struggles and overcomes them with his very word. We can trust him. That when facing immovable obstacles, he's the one who makes the way. When we're overcome with guilt and shame from our sin, he is the one to whom we call out and ask for his forgiveness. When facing temptation and trial, we stand in the power of his name. When we're at our wits' end and there's nowhere else to turn, be comforted that the Lamb who was slain has begun his reign, and in him you have all that you need for life, now and forever. That is the Jesus who holds us. That is the Jesus whom we hold dear to us. And this Jesus, when it comes to confession, calls you to say the same thing. He is your very life and salvation. Why else would those men back in that day in 1530 confess this Jesus despite all of the dangers? It was good for their souls. It was good for their lives. But they weren't just there for themselves. No, they also knew and believed that others needed to hear the good news for their very lives too. See, this entire chapter we've been following in Matthew's gospel is about Jesus sending out his disciples to proclaim his message of salvation by grace for the whole world. Now, these disciples were unsure of themselves, even afraid of what might happen as they said the same thing as Jesus. And that's when Jesus comforts them with these words. Whoever confesses me before others, I will confess before my Father who is in heaven. Or as Jesus would say another way at the end of Matthew's gospel, behold, I am with you always to the end of the age. The message you share will not only bless others, it will guard and keep you on the way as you go. You know, whenever we hear those words, whoever confesses me before men, I will confess them before my Father in heaven. It's easy for us to hear them as a warning. Confess or else. Get it right or else. And on the one hand, if Jesus has the words of eternal life, what comes out of our mouths should be the same thing that Jesus is saying. Absolutely. But this is also why we don't want to miss out on the rest of what Jesus is saying. That in these words, he's also saying, confess away. Don't worry about whether I will confess you before my Father. I do. I lived and died for you before you deserved it. I confessed my love for you there at the font before you earned it. I confess my love to you every time you come to my table and the moment that you deeply need it. All so that you can confess away. Confess the freedom, life, and salvation that comes from knowing Jesus by grace through faith. It's good for your soul, it's good for your life, and it's good for others too. How many of us know Jesus this very day because nearly 500 years ago, a few people were willing to stand on this message, risk their lives for it, and share it with anyone who would listen? Confess Christ. That's a message worth dying for, worth living for. For in him is life and salvation, now and forever, to all who believe. In the name of Jesus, amen.
1: Lord, remember us in your kingdom and teach us to pray. Our Father, who art in heaven, hallowed be thy name. Thy kingdom come, thy will be done, on earth as it is in heaven. Give us this day our daily bread, and forgive us our trespasses, as we forgive those who trespass against us. And lead us not into temptation, but deliver us from evil. For thine is the kingdom, and the power, and the glory, forever and ever. Amen. And now may the Lord bless you and keep you. The Lord make his face to shine on you and be gracious unto you. The Lord look upon you with favor and give you his peace. Amen.
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6: 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We go through books of the Bible, chapter by chapter and verse by verse. We study them in context and look for Jesus. The main message of the Bible is Jesus Christ and Him crucified. So we're going to focus on the grace of Jesus Christ for salvation and also for living. So don't miss it.
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14: With SRN News, I'm Michael Harrington in Washington. Vice President J.D. Vance and senior Iranian officials formally launching negotiations this morning over Tehran's nuclear program, building on the fragile interim deal to end the war in Iran and keeping the Strait of Hormuz open. The framework signed last week. Now top American and Iranian negotiators are in a two-month sprint to reach an agreement on the technical details that hold massive implications for the world economy and for global security. France is putting emergency services and the army on alert for wildfires because of a heat wave affecting parts of Europe. About a quarter of France is under a heat red alert today, with temperatures expected to reach 104 degrees in some places. Monday is forecast to be hotter. The Eiffel Tower and other Paris venues have set up misting stations to cool crowds. The government has told organizers of music day events to limit alcohol use. This is
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15: Your 100.7, the Word AccuWeather forecast. This afternoon, expect a mix of sunshine and clouds with a high of 87. Tonight will be breezy, transitioning to mainly clear skies with a chance of a shower in some areas and a low of 55. Tomorrow will be windy, featuring a combination of clouds and sunshine and the possibility of a thunderstorm in the afternoon with a high of 82. Tuesday will bring a mix of clouds and sun along with a gusty thunderstorm in the afternoon with a high of 84. I'm AccuWeather meteorologist Joe Lundberg for 100.7 The Word.
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5: Understanding biblically and how to navigate perhaps the confusion that the world has generated about aliens and so forth. So we're going to talk a little bit about that. As you know, we've been in our study of Daniel chapter 9, looking at the 70-week prophecy, the 70 weeks, the 490 years is what that breaks down to. And so how that was delineated between a 483-year plan of God for the first coming of Jesus Christ and a 7-year final Shemitah that would lead to the second coming of Jesus Christ. It is a vital study. We'll get back to that. While we have the opportunities to be able to have guests in the studio, especially while information is coming out real time in the headlines, we want to make sure to address that so that you have understanding. And that's what we do here on Engage in Truth. I will tell you this. It has been a very interesting sequence of events this past week. I was in the Dominican Republic for a mission trip. And when I came back, even while away, just trying to keep track of all the things that have been going on around the world, it seems like there's not enough ink for me to use out of a pen to write it all down because of all the things that seem to be aligning biblically, prophetically, in such a sequence that just causes me to just pause once again and be reminded that, as Paul reminded us, we are to live with the imminency of Jesus Christ ever before us. At any moment, we could be drawn away to be with Jesus Christ, our Lord, that the sky would crack open and he would take us unto himself, and that the end will come for the kingdoms of men and the glorious revealing of Jesus Christ. Just over the past week, I was trying to capture some of the many headlines. Obviously, what's going on in the Middle East has a number of us given to prayer, and that's the right response, because this U.S.-Iran peace deal announced some permanent end to military action. And I say that tongue in cheek. Because what we're seeing then is the stage being set for Ezekiel chapter 38, as we witness even our own president somehow posturing himself away from the defense of Israel. Simultaneously, a red heifer was born in Israel at the Galilee Mountains, renewing discussion for a future temple and its preparations, as we see in Numbers chapter 19, and the Temple Institute has been incredibly determined to proceed with those efforts and just waiting for the appointed time. We also have reports that warn that Canada is now becoming a major hub for the Muslim Brotherhood just to our north. And so obviously there are things brewing there. China announced a new digital payment system to rival the U.S. dollar. It's being supported by the UAE and Saudi Arabia. We see that the floodgates are now being opened with new human embryo gene editing experiments that are going on. I can't make this up. This is all 1 week, mind you. There's also a simulation that explores how advanced AI could rapidly destabilize society. That's all taking place right now. And in fact, one woman's death was reportedly linked to the decisions that were influenced by a hospital AI system. So already AI is being used to determine certain diagnoses. And in this context, AI got it wrong and it led to this woman's death. They were able to reverse engineer that. And at the same time, they're now releasing information that AI has claimed over 38,000 jobs just in the month of May alone. So that's just showing us we are moving so fast toward the kingdom of the beast. It's no wonder that there's all this other noise going on about UFOs and UAPs. Let me give you a little backdrop on that. The Pentagon on Friday released a new group of documents and videos related to UFOs. This was this past week, mind you. And they're also called UAPs. We'll get into that in a moment. It's 72 more documents, images, recordings from about 1949 to 2023. This is the third release of what was deemed as previously classified files. The first batch was released on May 8th. So on May 8th, 162 files came out. On May 22nd, 222 files were released. And then on June 12th,

0: another 72 files for a total of 456 files. There was a mixture of reports from the FBI, the CIA, the Pentagon, NASA, and other military documents and videos, interviews, audio recordings, and so forth. In fact, you can go to war.gov/UFO, and you see what looks like a website that was developed for a movie, and yet this is an official released website by our government. I was actually surprised how many reports are of Colorado Springs. Apparently under or above my house at some point was a giant shaped potato. But the artist's rendering of that was quite ridiculous. But while all this has occurred, Universal Studios and Amblin Entertainment released Steven Spielberg's latest film. And as you know, his previous works, as he did Close Encounters of the Third Kind, he did E.T., he is kind of a known to be the sci-fi guy, even though he moved away from that so many times. But he releases Disclosure Day on June 12th, 2026. And in it, with all of the media propaganda that went with that, he promised to challenge our views on faith. In fact, Spielberg said, "Is God our God only on this planet, or is God a God for every system where there's civilization, intelligent life, and even developing life?" Okay, so there's clearly what's been presented here is propaganda under the guise of entertainment. And people possessed in this film are called passengers. They're gifted with the ability to solve complex problems and mathematical equations or even being clairvoyant. And the film depicts these as gifts while the Bible describes them as demonic. Thus, the tension is building that films like Disclosure Day, Prometheus, Stargate, or Mission to Mars build up this narrative that somehow we were formed not in the image of God, but other dimensional beings. So our religion is being sort of propagated as this idea that it's a crutch, an antiquated, archaic idea, because we call things thus demonic when actually they can just be scientifically explained. So then we have movies like The Eternals that make certain beings with special powers appear heroic as they advance society. And in this film, it depicted it in Babylon of old, when in reality, this was a story actually captured in antiquity, the story of fallen angels who were worshipped by the Babylonians, who exchanged worship for advanced knowledge. So when the Bible says these are demons and that they are deceivers, Hollywood then says they're aliens and they're good. Well, in Revelation chapter 9, we have the bottomless pit being opened and demons are released on the earth. Others currently are bound up and released at the Euphrates River. Then in Revelation 13, we read that the whole world marvels and follows the deception and worships the deceiver, this Antichrist empowered by the dragon Satan himself. The false prophet then performs great signs and causes an image to speak with fire coming down from heaven. So what are we to make of all this? So in order to answer some of the many questions that we have, I had to bring in a dear friend of mine who's just as inquisitive as I am. In fact, we love just bantering back and forth on this, of going deeper into God's word. And I've often called him our Chuck Missler for this day and age, because he just loves studying God's word and extrapolating from God's word what the text tells us and how to discern what is going on around us with the wisdom of the Holy Spirit. You've heard him on this broadcast before, so I'm pleased to welcome back to the studio Bob McCord. Bob, welcome back to Engage in Truth.
1: Thanks. It's great to be here again with you, John.
0: It's going to be a lot of fun as we go through this. I know we're going to need at least a couple weeks, and I think we're just going to get through the introduction of this today because, you know, clearly the world has questions, and maybe most are just going about their daily life just trying to pay their bills, and it's just more noise. Usually what we find is that they have a night where they pop on YouTube or something, and then all of a sudden all these videos just flood their purview, where suddenly it's like, wow, I didn't know all this was going on. And maybe this is the first time they're hearing it. But let me ask you, how did you become interested in UFO, UAP phenomenon and this whole topic that's now being thrust in our face?
1: So I think both of us grew up as kind of sci-fi nerds.
0: Right.
1: But we're both interested in this from a biblical perspective now. It seems pretty clear that this phenomenon is part of a broader end time agenda that's intended to lead Christians from their faith. Hollywood has been giving us a steady dose of UFO and UAP indoctrinations for quite a while, and that seems to be set up to desensitize us. Mm-hmm. So through that repeated exposure, extraordinary ideas like UFOs and UAPs become normalized, and they gradually reduce resistance and shape our attitudes. This is kind of a process of social conditioning, and that can influence how people think, perceive, and ultimately respond in ways that align to the intent of narrative. And so this conditioning was really heavily on display in the recent Disclosure Day movie.
0: It sure was.
1: So, and it's really not just a Hollywood thing. We've received the same social conditioning from scientists like Carl Sagan, Stephen Hawking, Jacques Vallée, and many others. And their arguments are basically statistical probability and the dismissal of the biblical story. They'll typically say things like, hey, the universe contains hundreds of billions of stars in our galaxy, hundreds of billions of galaxies, lots of exoplanets. Those are super common. They believe life appeared relatively quickly after Earth became habitable. That means they think that Earth is unlike or very much like other planets, and life can come very easily in this universe because the chemistry of man is common throughout the universe. And that leads to this Copernican principle that humans are not uniquely special. We're not in a privileged location. Earth is ordinary, and there are likely billions or trillions of Earth-like planets. So here's some interesting quotes from some of these guys. Neil deGrasse Tyson says, the principle of mediocrity suggests that there is nothing particularly special about our place in the universe. He says we're mediocre. Frank Drake says, the discovery of abundant life elsewhere in the universe would be a tremendous surprise only to those who have not considered the vastness of space and the ubiquity of the laws of physics and chemistry. And then Stephen Hawking says, to my mathematical brain, the numbers alone make thinking about aliens perfectly rational. The real challenge is to work out what aliens might actually be like. So through these quotes, you can hear that demonic tone. You're not special. The Earth is not special. There is no creator. We're just random chance and the chemistry.
0: All right. How discouraging, right?
1: And, it's very discouraging.
0: And you're right.
1: Yeah.
0: In the film, that came out quite clearly as well. I know we'll come back to that because the propaganda machine is in full churning motion. I mean, the gears are turning. And I've often thought of Hollywood as sort of an extension of the devil's classified ads.
1: Right.
0: You know, if you've ever think of those legal battles that are taking place and to make it public knowledge, they'll put like this little tiny ad right in the paper there. And it seems like there's a disclosure that has to be done by the enemy himself of the propaganda that he puts out there with, you're right, the social conditioning agenda. But it's almost like he has to put it out there. And thus, when we all stand before the court of heaven someday, when we graduate from this vessel, nobody will be able to say we didn't know.
1: That's right.
0: They will have been exposed to the deceiver, and they will be exposed to the truth.
1: Yes.
0: And they will have to wrestle with it. Well, which one will you follow? Will you go the broad way of destruction or the narrow way of life? You've now received knowledge from both sides. What will you do?
1: That's right.
0: So let me ask you the next question. So how would you define the difference, though, between UFO and UAP? Because now it's like, okay, we're going to add another acronym across this equation. Wait, which one is which? It was always UFOs in the 80s. Now it's like we got UAPs. So how do we define the difference?
1: Right. So UFOs, unidentified flying objects, that term was introduced by the U.S. Air Force. That was in the 1950s. And it basically meant any aerial object that could not be immediately identified. Unfortunately, that became associated with alien aircraft and little green men.
0: So
1: basically, in around 2017, the government introduced a new word to kind of disconnect from that. And that was UAP, Unidentified Anomalous Phenomenon. And it actually started out as aerial phenomenon. But what they discovered is it's more than aerial phenomenon. It could be underwater. It could be transmedium. So it could be between space and air and water. It could be other things. So they tried to make it more unique and disconnected from UFOs and little green men. And then a similar shift occurred with the term NHI. And that's one that you may have heard more and more recently, which is non-human intelligence. And so that phrase existed in scientific circles for a long time, but it entered mainstream UAP discussions in around 2023. And that was during the congressional hearings, and whistleblower David Grush introduced that. He didn't want to say things like alien or extraterrestrial. He wanted to basically say non-human intelligence because he didn't want to assume where these things were coming from. So that's a new term that we'll be hearing a lot. And that could be extraterrestrial. It could be interdimensional. It could be artificial. It's basically non-human intelligence.
0: Wow. And of course, as we go through this discussion, I know we're not going to get to it today. We're just going to, get people excited that we're at least addressing this topic on Engage in Truth. But I've even seen things of unexplained origin of new technologies like the Exodus drive and gravitational type of field energy drives, where they would basically be able to move effortlessly in a gravitational field. And it's like this knowledge is coming from somewhere spontaneously, right? Complex. And so we'll get into that, of what could possibly be the origin of things like this.
1: Right.
0: And of course, history actually reveals a lot more than people may be aware of sudden bursts of knowledge that come from some extra human source.
1: That's right.
0: And of course, the Bible reveals a great deal on this. So as we look at from a historical account on this, or historical perspective, are reports of strange objects in the sky like a modern phenomenon, or do they appear actually throughout history? Because it seems like in this information age, we're really becoming more aware. And it's also the age of deception, where we've got deep fake and all these other things.
1: Right.
0: So it's like, okay, is this all new because CGI has gotten better, or is this actually throughout history?
1: Yeah, this actually occurred throughout history. The thing that has changed is the interpretation of the phenomenon.
0: Hmm.
1: So there used to be accounts of things like circles of fire in ancient Egypt, for example, phantom ships in the sky in Roman accounts, flying shields in medieval accounts. Even Christopher Columbus recorded strange lights over the Atlantic before reaching the New World.
0: Interesting.
1: So again, the interpretation was usually in medieval times. There were divine signs. There were celestial armies. There were angels. There were omens. There were essentially supernatural manifestations.
0: Hmm.
1: With the rise of modern astronomy, science fiction, space travel, those types of things, those same phenomena are now extraterrestrial spacecraft or aliens from other planets. The observation is the same, but the interpretation is different.
0: Huh. Interesting. Well, especially with the agenda that's ever before us, right?
1: That's right.
0: There's a life beyond ours, other dimensional beings that actually are where we came from. I think of that movie Prometheus. The message was quite clear. Some other intelligent being spawned life here, but it wasn't a god, but because it appeared superior to us,
1: right,
0: we would thus consider it a god.
1: Yes.
0: And of course, this is a demonic message all the way through. So what are, when you look at some of those historical accounts, I really didn't know about some of that, especially with Christopher Columbus. I mean, some might go, was that Aurora Borealis? Is it something? Well, what did they actually view? But
1: right. The
0: more you dig into it, it seems like, wow, no, these are some interesting anomalies. So when you look through the annals of history, right? If you look at these accounts, what are some of the more compelling ones of these unexplained, I'll say, aerial phenomenon?
1: Right.
0: What have you discovered there?
1: So there's a lot of interesting new ones that the government has released. But going historically, one of the really interesting ones, because it was observed by so many people, were the Foo Fighters, who reported in Germany. And there's actually a band named after the Foo Fighters, right? But this is in World War II. There are glowing spheres, there are bright lights, and they paced military aircraft. And they were seen both by the Allies and the Axis pilots.
0: Hmm.
1: These were highly trained military witnesses, lots of independent reports, observed by pilots from multiple nations.
0: Wow.
1: There was also in Washington, D.C. in 1952, unknown objects reportedly appeared over Washington, D.C. Fighter jets were actually sent out to investigate what was going on there. And they were witnessed by radar operators, by pilots, and air traffic controllers. So it's significant because they combined multiple sightings and radar trackings and multiple observers as well, right over the U.S. Capitol.
0: Hmm.
1: There's something in 1980 that we call the Britain's Roswell. And there are strange lights in the forest and actually a structural object on the ground that was witnessed by U.S. Air Force personnel, security personnel, and base officials.
0: Wow.
1: So lots of witnesses there. Those are just a few examples.
0: Wow. I'm sure there's many, many more, too. Yes. I mean, obviously, we're just scratching the surface. And I mean, here we have 400 plus documents that have just been released and people are trying to process through all of this to say, okay, they're trying to capture as many eyewitness accounts, audio files, everything that's been captured. Doesn't mean they came to any conclusions. They simply just put it all in these files. But how reliable are ancient reports when compared to modern eyewitness accounts from your perspective?
1: And some people want to just dismiss ancient reports, but we can't do that. We have to interpret them very carefully, though. In modern eyewitness accounts, they're accompanied by physical or other evidence. And we should be able to believe our own eyes, but in the age of AI, we have to be careful and consider the sources. The biggest differences between ancient and modern accounts are basically the frequency, interpretation, and ability to produce and evaluate evidence.
0: Yeah. So, okay, let's go a little deeper then in the time we've got. But, I mean, how should we distinguish between, like, the mythology, the symbolism, I mean, even these actual observations of this? I mean, how do you distinguish all that?
1: Right. And we can't, there's really two extremes there. One is you can assume every account was a literal observation. That's probably not a good idea. We can't go to the other extreme either, which is assuming every account was pure myth or symbolism or legend. So it's much like interpreting the Bible. We should first ask, what was the author's intent? Was it written as history or was it written as symbolism? If it was a royal chronicle, military history, court records, those types of things, it's more likely that they were actual events. If it's poetry, mythology, or literature, we can assume that symbolic or theological meaning.
0: Yeah, right. Okay, well, and there's a lot to all of this. I know we're I might have time even for one more question for you, because I know that, you know, if we only had an hour, maybe an hour and a half per episode, right?
1: Right.
0: We need to work with Salem on this. But one more question before we continue next week. Why has the UAP issue gained renewed attention in recent years? I mean, this has been going on. They've been making movies since I can remember, back in the 80s and earlier. So why now?
1: Right. So it used to be basically civilian reports. Now there's military personnel, intelligence officers, and lawmakers coming forward.
0: Okay.
1: So, yeah, there's a big change. And this is the first time that the U.S. government has officially recognized that there's authentic videos that aren't unidentified. And they're tracked by multiple systems simultaneously. So, there's hearings in 2022 that brought this forward, and it's getting a lot more attention, especially from people like David Grush, who talked about crash retrievals, reverse engineering programs, and things like that.
0: Wow. Well, okay, one more, and then we'll close it up with this. But what significance do you see in recent military and government disclosures? I mean, what's something that you draw out of that?
1: Basically, the government, who has historically dodged or denied these types of questions, seem to think it's time for us now to learn the truth. And I say truth in quotations, because as Christians, we know there's going to be a great deception in the end times.
0: Yeah.
1: So, you know, they are treating this as a serious matter of national security. There was House Oversight Committee hearings, and there was actually questions about, are there biologics out there, non-human biologics? And it sounds like the answer is yes. We don't have proof of that, but in those hearings, that came out as a possibility.
0: So we'll have to explore that a little bit further. Maybe we'll just keep you guessing for our listener on that. Because what does that mean? I mean, if they've got these videos or evidences supposedly of non-human biologics, how does that fit within the biblical narrative? What are we to do with that? How do we make sense of these things that seem nonsensical and then cause us to question? And it shouldn't cause us to question our faith. In fact, that's what we're going to do here next week, is really dive a little bit deeper into this to say what's real, what's not. And how do we assess this biblically so that we have a right Christian worldview? And then we can help other people navigate this very difficult topic, too. So, again, this is part one of at least a two-part, maybe three-part discussion. So come back and listen to Engage in Truth to continue this vital subject matter of what is now a discussion around dinner tables all around the world on the subject of UFOs and UAPs. And so I want to thank Bob McCord for being our special guest today. He's going to come back, give us some more clarity on this subject matter from a biblical understanding. This is a ministry of Calvary Fellowship Fountain Valley Church, and services are 8 a.m. and 10 a.m. on Sundays. We'd love to see you there. God bless you, my friends. Take care.
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10: With SRN News, I'm Michael Harrington in Washington. The Trump administration intensifying its crackdown on Antifa, renewing its designation as a domestic terrorist group.
11: The Justice Department has charged 15 alleged Antifa members in Minnesota, accusing them of coordinating violent attacks on ICE agents and facilities. Officials say similar cases have led to arrests, convictions, and charges across several states, including Oregon, Texas, and California. The White House says it will use the full force of federal law to disrupt and prosecute organized violent networks. Ken Lorman reporting.
10: Vice President J.D. Vance at this hour meeting with top Iranian officials as the White House looks to build out the interim deal to end the war in Iran reached by the two sides last week. He's meeting with several of the top Iranian officials. This is SRN News.
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13: Your 100.7 The Word AccuWeather forecast. This afternoon, expect a mix of sunshine and clouds with a high of 87. Tonight will be breezy, transitioning to mainly clear skies with a chance of a shower in some areas and a low of 55. Tomorrow will be windy, featuring a combination of clouds and sunshine and the possibility of a thunderstorm in the afternoon with a high of 82. Tuesday will bring a mix of clouds and sun along with a gusty thunderstorm in the afternoon with a high of 84. I'm AccuWeather meteorologist Joe Lundberg for 100.7 The Word.
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16: Today on Leading the Way, Dr. Michael Youssef offers a biblical perspective of the places where faith meets life and how seasons of trial, big or small, can become evidence to the reality of Jesus to those around you.
17: The first evidence that a person who claims to be a Christian, to be a believer in the Lord Jesus Christ, the first evidence that that person can show is what they do, not what they say. When we face hurt, disappointment, setbacks, and sorrow, how you respond to that situation is the first evidence that your faith is for real.
16: Thank you for joining Dr. Michael Youssef for Leading the Way as he begins a perspective and life-changing series called The 12 Evidences of Faith. With practical and, of course, biblical truth from the New Testament book of James, Dr. Youssef is ready to guide you toward a deeper walk with Christ. So listen with me as Dr. Youssef begins this introductory episode.
17: Words like faith or love are used to mean all sorts of things other than what they intended to mean. Some use the word faith as having confidence in yourself. Have faith in yourself. Others use faith to mean just having a blind faith. Yet others think faith means just being gullible and trusting and believing everything. And yet, the Scripture makes it very clear. The definition of faith is very clear. And it is simply this: having a complete trust and absolute confidence in God and His promises. That's what faith means. The Bible speaks about three kinds of faith, not in a systematic way, but you see them in different contexts. The Bible speaks about saving faith. Saving faith comes when an individual comes to the realization that he or she is a sinner and heading straight for a Christless eternity without Jesus Christ being the only Savior and Lord of your life. That's the saving faith. It's trusting and absolutely believing in the promise of the Lord Jesus Christ when He said, "Whoever comes to Me and believe in Me shall never die." That moment, a person is transformed from death to life, from darkness to light, from hell to heaven. Then the Bible speaks about daily faith, living faith, everyday faith, moment-by-moment faith. Now, obviously, there is an order of this, that you have to have saving faith before you can really experience daily faith. The first step is to have a saving faith. After you experience saving faith, the Holy Spirit is going to come and dwell in you. And He is the one who's going to empower you to have daily faith, to face the difficult circumstances of life, to trust in the promise of God that regardless of how tough things may get, that He's with you, trusting in Him to work through the circumstances, trusting Him and obeying His word that you're going to receive a blessing sooner or later, trusting in Him that no matter what befalls you in life, He's working His purposes out. He'll never leave you nor forsake you. And the list goes on and on. The third faith the Bible talks about is that faith in eternity. That is, the moment I close my eyes in death, I know, as I know I'm standing here before you, that I will be in the presence of Jesus. Not possibly, or maybe, when I'm not sure. Absolutely. That is the faith, the third kind of faith. Now, the problem arises when somebody comes and claims that they have faith, and yet, all of their life, they exhibit no evidence of this faith. I mean, everybody claims everything these days. I mean, it's amazing what people claim. Just having faith in faith. But anyone who claims to have faith, saving faith, must prove it day by day in living faith. Now, there are people who have no time for God. No time for Him. But they think because they do some good things, God, under obligation, is going to let them into heaven. No. That's what you call living in a fool's paradise. And millions of people are living in fool's paradise. And that is why today I'm commencing a series of messages on the 12 evidence of faith. 12 evidence of faith from the book of James. Now, I want you to just imagine growing up in a home where your older brother is Jesus. Just think about this. Because you really will not understand neither Jude nor James, those two epistles particularly, more than any of the others, until you understand this. I mean, everything was James' fault. I mean, Jesus could do no wrong. I mean, he's perfect, right? It's all James' fault. It's also uplifting to know that James, later on, not only considered it a privilege to call himself the servant, actually the slave of Jesus, but he died a martyr's death for Jesus. And so he begins his letter, chapter 1, verse 1, calling himself bond slave, a doulos of God and the Lord Jesus Christ. Now listen, if I was half-brother of Jesus, and I'm introducing myself to people who don't know who I am, man, I would have milked that relationship with Jesus for all it's worth. Truly, on my letterhead, James, half-brother of Jesus. On the seal, a corporate seal. Oh, man, James, half-brother of Jesus. On the door of my, I'll put a sign, James, half-brother of Jesus. But that's not how James begins the epistle. Verse 1, James, bond slave of God and the Lord Jesus Christ. What's that mean? What is he saying? He is saying, just as a slave obeys the will of his master, I'm honored to obey the will of the Lord Jesus in my life. Just as a slave lives in total submission to his master, I am honored to live all my life in submission to the lordship of Jesus Christ. Just as a slave does not have a divided allegiance and look out for his own interest, I am totally sold out to Jesus. Then he goes on to give us the first evidence of faith. What is it? Is it faith in Jesus? Is that unshakable faith in the face of trials? Faith in Jesus is that immovable faith in the tough times of life. Now, there are some people who can be called fair-weather Christians. There are some people who become real Christians when they need something from God. They go to church, they think they do God little favors. Still others think of themselves to be Christians because they're confused. The first evidence that a person who claims to be a Christian, to be a believer in the Lord Jesus Christ, the first evidence that that person can show is what they do, not what they say. Anybody can claim anything. And what do they do when tough times hit, when trials come, when testing takes place, when the inexplicable circumstances appears on the horizon and we've done nothing for that, when we face hurt, disappointment, setbacks, and sorrow? How you respond to that situation is the first evidence that your faith is for real. Look at verses 2 and 3. Consider it pure joy, my brothers, whenever you face trials of many kinds, because you know that the testing of your faith develops perseverance. The great British philosopher C.S. Lewis, many of you have read his books and you know the Narnia series, and he was going through a tough time in his life, a trial in his life, a really trying time. And somebody came to him and looked at him and was sorry and said, "Why does God let righteous people suffer?" His response was very simple. Why not? They're the only ones who can take it. It's like somebody said, genuine faith is like a bag of tea. A bag of tea has its greatest impact when it finds itself in hot water. That's genuine faith. Now, today's Western Christians would not be recognized in the first century Christianity. You see, when James wrote about this evidence of joy in the midst of trials, Christians were being persecuted. They were tortured for Christ. They were killed. They were put in boiling oil. They were lit on fire for simply believing that Jesus is the Lord. Actually, it was more than that. They didn't only consider it joy, they actually considered it a great honor to be chosen to suffer for Jesus. I mean, imagine this in our day today. Oh, thank you, Lord, that you've given me the privilege to suffer for you. Listen to me. I know this is a foreign language to Western Christians in the 21st century. I know that. And I know some of you probably asking, you know, what does that mean to be joyful in the middle of trial? Does it mean, or James suggesting that we should fake it? Is he saying that we go around and pretend everything is wonderful when that's not? Somebody go around and say, oh, praise the Lord, I've got cancer. That's not what he's saying. Goody, I've got a heart attack. Or, it's not wonderful, I lost my job. No. God does not want us to display hypocrisy or false emotions. God is not suggesting or wants us to hide behind our Christian masks. God does not want us to pretend that we're not hurting. Not at all. But God wants us to reach the point in our life when we face trials and difficult circumstances and tragedies not of our own making, and in the middle of it, we would have unfluttered hearts and stable faith. I know there are people at the first sign of trouble and the first time of trial and testing times, they may say, oh, God, get me out of this. God, do this. What's wrong with me, God? Why? You know, God, are you mad with me? Now, really, I heard people say, oh, God must be mad with me. He must be punishing me for some sins that I committed 20 years ago. No, that's not our God. Can I get a witness? No. God wants those who have genuine faith to look to heaven in the middle of their tough times, in the middle of their difficult circumstances, and say, Lord, certainly this is painful, but I'm completely confident that you are working your purposes out in me. Lord, it might not be making sense to me right now, but I know you will give me joy in the midst of my pain. You're going to give me joy in the midst of it all. Often God uses these trials to change us. Did you hear that? We always want to change the circumstances. I mean, oh, change her, change him, change them, change my boss, change it. Have you ever occurred to you that God is using this to change you, to grow you up? Often God uses these trials to display our trust in him in the midst of those tough times. And that is why verse 4 says, perseverance must finish its work so that you may be mature and complete, not lacking in anything. What does that mean? It means don't fight God's perfect working in you. Allow the testing process to run its full course. Why? So that you may receive maximum benefits. Listen. If I gave up every time there was a test, I would never have graduated. Well, how do you do this? How do you do this? Again, the scripture gives us the answer, verse 5. By asking God for wisdom in these times of testing. Hear me right, please, this is important. If I give you a secret code and I said, this is a secret code to a safe that is full of resources that's going to help you in every way, wouldn't you grab it from me? I mean, come on now. That's natural, right? Yeah, give it to me. In tough times of life, in the testing times of life, in the trials of life, you can display the evidence of faith. How? By asking for God's wisdom. You see, God's wisdom will give you the strength that you need. God's wisdom will give you the power that you need. God's wisdom will give you the resources, all the resources that will help you pass through the test with flying colors. God's wisdom is like that wide-angle lens that will help you see in the tough times things you could never see otherwise. God's wisdom is that defogger that defogs your lens when you're going through rough, tough times. But listen, God's wisdom does not fall from the sky like rain. No, no. James said you have to ask for it. As a matter of fact, there is a qualifier for the way you ask for it. He said you got to ask for it. You got to believe that he's going to give it to you. Not may or possibly that he will. That you have faith that when you trust him to give it to you, he will do it. How do you ask for wisdom in the middle of your crushing circumstances? Verses 6, 7, and 8. But when you ask, or when he asks, he must believe and not doubt. Amen. When I ask for God to give me wisdom, and I'm fluctuating between want to go it alone and doubting whether he's going to give it to me, and I go from one extreme to the other, I'm constantly fluctuating from one thing to the other, I'm not going to get it. I'm not going to experience it. You get God's wisdom when you have complete confidence that he keeps his word, that he never go back on his promises. And that is why half-hearted commitment, part-time allegiance will not take you anywhere. And then James goes on to say, in fact, that's why, in verses 9, 10, and 11, he explains to us that trials in life is a great leveler of human race. It's a great level. The rich go through it, and the poor go through it. Illness and disease show no partiality. It hit the rich and it hit the poor. But when a godly Christian suffers, whether he's rich or poor, and cling to the promises of God, and trust that God will give them wisdom in the middle of it, they'll pass through the test. They both pass through the test. Now, beloved, I don't think it comes as a surprise to many of you, if not all of you, that earthly possessions sometimes clouds our vision. Wealth often claims our affection. But that is why when trials hit, those with earthly possessions must remember that those earthly possessions can be a snare. That's what James is saying. What happens is this. We worry about losing the things we have, the accumulations, and we forget our spiritual priorities. And that is why James said, in times of trial, the rich should glory in what? His riches? No. The rich should glory in the fact that he's got enough money, doesn't have to worry about? No. Or that the rich should glory in the fact that they don't need anybody, they're self-satisfied, they're self-contained? No. He said, when the trials hit, the rich should glory on his or her dependence on God, that he's the only one who gets them through tough times. Material possessions are temporary, but our relationship with the Lord is for eternity. Question, why should we consider it all joy when we go through these trying times? Verse 12. Blessed is the man or the woman who perseveres under trial. Why? Because when they stood the test, they received the crown of life. God not only strengthens you through it, not only gives you wisdom to get through it and pass, but he's also going to give you a crown for going through it. I said earlier that the early church would look upon our Christianity and they just wondered if we really are talking about the same thing. I want to give you an example from history. In the first 300 years of Christian faith, the church went through tough times. They fought heretics and heresies about the nature of Christ, the divinity of Christ, the fact that Jesus is the only way. What we're going through today is not new. And the church leaders were so concerned that people are being misguided and misled and not believing the truth of the authority of the Scripture. So they gathered all the leaders of the churches from all over Egypt, North Africa, Lebanon, Syria, Palestine, all. They see the church was spread everywhere. All of the leaders of all these churches to gather together in a small town called Nicaea. It's in modern-day Turkey. From where we got the Nicene Creed. They wrote this to help the church not to fall into the heresies and the false teachings that was going on. But here's what I really want to tell you about that council. There were 300 delegates that have attended the Council of Nicaea. 300. Only a dozen of them, 12 of the 300, came with whole bodies. All of the rest of them, all of these Christian leaders, came in tortured, burnt, mutilated for their faith in Jesus Christ. Some came with one eye missing. Some came with one hand missing. Some came with one leg missing. Some came with burnt marks on their bodies. All in an attempt to force them not to preach the gospel of Jesus Christ. Trials can be your teacher, not your undertaker. Wherever you are, whatever trials you're going through, whatever stage you're in, whatever you're about to give up or about to give in or about, or you're standing firm and you said, for how long can I stand, O Lord? Remember this. Count it joy. When you trust His wisdom, He will give you joy in the midst of it all. He will give you victory, ultimate victory. And so put your heart to the Lord and say, here I am. I need you. Strengthen me.
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10: With SRN News, I'm Michael Harrington in Washington. Vice President J.D. Vance and senior Iranian officials formally launching negotiations this morning over Tehran's nuclear program, building on the fragile interim deal to end the war in Iran and keeping the Strait of Hormuz open. The framework signed last week. Now top American and Iranian negotiators are in a two-month sprint to reach an agreement on the technical details that hold massive implications for the world economy and for global security. France is putting emergency services and the army on alert for wildfires because of a heat wave affecting parts of Europe. About a quarter of France is under a heat red alert today, with temperatures expected to reach 104 degrees in some places. Monday is forecast to be hotter. The Eiffel Tower and other Paris venues have set up misting stations to cool crowds. The government has told organizers of music day events to limit alcohol use. 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
13: Your 100.7, the Word AccuWeather forecast. This afternoon, expect a mix of sunshine and clouds with a high of 87. Tonight will be breezy, transitioning to mainly clear skies with a chance of a shower in some areas and a low of 55. Tomorrow will be windy, featuring a combination of clouds and sunshine and the possibility of a thunderstorm in the afternoon with a high of 82. Tuesday will bring a mix of clouds and sun along with a gusty thunderstorm in the afternoon with a high of 84. I'm AccuWeather meteorologist Joe Lundberg for 100.7 The Word.
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3: I'm your host, Andrew Fisher, and we have a powerful message from Pastor Todd for you today on operating in the miraculous. A paralyzed man was healed by Peter in Lydda, leading to many people turning to Christ. Tabitha, a disciple of Joppa, died but was raised by Peter through prayer and speaking a word of faith. What does it mean to pursue a miracle? What is the power of speaking words of faith? And why do some people teach speaking God's word

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5: Until the groans and the moans and the cries from his room bothered his landlady so much that she thought he was mad, and she had him evicted from his apartment. But he was going to another place. He was going back to Moriah Chapel. There he was going to do a young people's meeting. And there he was ministering. And on October 31st, 1904, he, as he was speaking, said, "Let's concentrate on asking the Holy Spirit to come." And Roberts cried out, "Send the Spirit now for Jesus Christ's sake." Others joined him. And the call for the Holy Spirit to move became louder and louder. Finally, the room was filled with the presence of the Holy Spirit. And it intensified to the place where many people were weeping. Two women started shouting loudly. And the sense of God's presence continued to intensify until people were saying, "No more, Lord. No more, Lord Jesus, or I'll die." Others cried out for mercy. Others sang and praised God. They laid flat on their faces on the ground as the presence of God was so strong. And that night, the Welch revival began. And it spread like wildfire. Tens of thousands began attending the meetings. Within 6 weeks, 100,000 souls came into the kingdom of God. That was 1/10 of Wales. Before the revival was over, they say 250,000 people committed their life to Christ, which would have been 1/4 of the population. One Welch pastor said this: "The mighty and unseen breath of the Spirit was doing in a month more than centuries of legislation could accomplish." And I think that's a good assessment. It was a coal mining nation. And during the revival, there were daily shifts in the coal mine where from the coal mine, you could hear people praising and worshiping God. They were so caught up with him. The pit ponies could no longer do their work because the men quit cussing and swearing at them. And so they had to be retrained. Welch was afire with the flame of God. The entire football and rugby teams began to be converted. They would start their rugby matches in prayer, and it would continue until they decided not even to have the match. Dance halls and pubs were deserted and closed. In one area of Wales, they reported for the first time no cases of drunkenness were to be reported. And in some areas of Wales, the magistrates were given white gloves. A white glove signified there were no cases to try. In another area of Wales, there were no prisoners in their cells on Christmas Day. Police officers became unemployed. So they had to take jobs as choir members, and they would go from church to church and sing. Printing companies were unable to keep up with the demand for the Bibles. This is true. This is history. This is the move of God that happened in Wales. Edwin Orr, the church historian, tells an interesting story. He said that there was a police officer who heard singing in the courtroom. So he wondered what happened, so he walked in. And when he came in, he saw what had occurred. There was the defendant who had dismissed his attorney, had gotten on his knees and said, "I'm a sinner before God, and I am guilty, and I deserve any punishment I get." Suddenly, the judge brought down his gavel and said, "Jury, you are dismissed. This court case is over." And he looked at the man and he said, and these are his exact words. He said, "You are a person who is under the hand of God, and I want to speak to you as a Christian and not as a judge. Young man, you have sinned against the Son, and I want to tell you how to get right with God." The man accepted Christ on the spot. The jury broke into a Welch hymn of praise to God, and then the policeman, he joined in as the bass to the choir. That's what was going on in Wales. And how it all started was through praying people. People interceding, praying, crying out to God. One man willing to stand in the gap named Evan Roberts. In Romans 8, Paul paints the picture vividly, personifying creation, groaning.

0: like a woman in labor, longing to be delivered. But creation isn't looking inward. It's looking upward. And it's looking to you. It's looking to me. It's looking to the children of God who one day are going to experience Christ's glory when he comes back and we're glorified. And we feel the same tension. Deep inside, we groan too. Every ache, every loss, every disappointment reminds us we're not home yet. But the day is coming when Christ will return, when the curse will be broken, and when both creation and the children of God will finally be set free. And until then, this world groans. Creation groans, we groan. But here's the thing, we don't groan alone. The hope of eternity helps us wait patiently, but God has given us more than hope. He's given us help. The Holy Spirit steps into our weakness, prays when we can't find words, and works when we don't even know how. In Romans chapter 8, verses 26 to 28, it's our text today. We're going to see three powerful realities. We're going to see our prayer frustration, the Spirit's collaboration, and God's miraculous orchestration. Let's begin with our first observation, and that is our prayer frustration. Look at verse 26 of Romans chapter 8, where we left off last time. Likewise, the Spirit also helps us in our weaknesses. The word weaknesses speaks of a lack of understanding and an inability to perceive God's will. Now, we know this is particularly true when we're going through pain or confusion or stress or suffering or in the midst of spiritual warfare. And the word help, here's what it means. It means to aggressively and personally perform a task with another. So the Spirit is working not apart from us. He's not looking at us. He is working with us. Let me tell you another place that word is used. It's over in Luke chapter 10, verse 40. Do you remember when Jesus came into the house of Mary and Martha, and Mary sat at Jesus' feet, but Martha was super busy in the kitchen, and she comes out and she says, "Can't you see that I need help?" And she said, "Mary needs to help me." That's the word help. What did it mean? Did it mean that Mary was to go in the kitchen and watch? No. Did it mean that Martha was to watch as Mary did the work? No, they're to work together. And that's the idea. The Holy Spirit comes to work with us to accomplish God's will in prayer. It's two individuals working together. Look at the end of verse 26. It says, "For we don't know what we should pray for as we ought."
1: 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Today's message will continue in a moment.
2: 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We're deeply grateful. 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
0: You know, it's easy to feel weak in prayer. Some of us don't feel like we pray enough. There's others of you who feel like you don't pray eloquently enough. Some don't feel like they pray fervently enough. You know, the disciples had a weakness in prayer. Do you remember Jesus asked them to pray with him for an hour? And the disciples fell asleep. I get that. I remember early on in my Christian life, I was with a group of people who were very fervent about prayer, and their prayer was typically just simply waiting on God. And I'm a morning person. I've always been a morning person. Late at night, I get a little groggy pretty early. I mean, when I was 16, I was like a 68-year-old man. That's just how I operate. And so I would go to these prayer meetings, and invariably, I would fall asleep. But I didn't snore, so nobody knew it, and they thought I just was waiting on God. But I always felt a little guilty coming out of those prayer meetings, and some of you feel like that. You feel like you really don't know how to pray. But that's not the issue here. It's not the issue. But there are issues in prayer for all of us. Jesus said this in Matthew 26:41, "Watch and pray, lest you enter into temptation. The spirit indeed is willing, but the flesh is weak." Do you feel like that sometimes? You're willing. You want to pray. You want to pray the right things. You want to pray the right way, but the flesh is weak. You can't seem to get there. But this is a specific kind of weakness here in Romans chapter 8. The weakness is that we don't know how to pray, but rather we don't know what to pray. We don't know what to pray. You ever been there? Where you don't know what to pray, and yet knowing what to pray is an absolute key to effective prayer. We see it over in 1 John 5:14-15. John says this, "Now this is the confidence we have in him, that if we ask anything," now here's the conditional clause, "according to his will." If we ask anything according to his will, he says that he hears us. And if we know that he hears us, we know we have the petitions that we ask of him. So the key to answered prayer is getting God to hear. And the key to getting God to hear is to ask according to his will. That's the dependent clause. It's very similar to what Jesus said in John 14:14. Jesus said, "If you ask anything in my name, I'll do it." What he's saying is, if you ask in my authority. And he's specifically saying, if you ask according to my will. The idea is that we're to pray asking what Jesus would ask if Jesus were there. So again, it comes back to asking what we're supposed to ask. We need to know the will of God in prayer. Now, God's will can be found in his word. And the more you know God's word, the better you know God's word, the more effective you're going to be in prayer. However, there's still times when we don't know how to pray. There's times when we don't know God's timing in a prayer request. There are times when we see things a certain way, but it's not the way God sees it. In fact, in Deuteronomy 29:29, it says, "The secret things belong to the Lord our God." There are times we simply don't know how to pray. And there's times we mispray. Have you ever thanked God for unanswered prayer? Oh man, I've thanked God so many times. The Apostle Paul sometimes didn't know how to pray as he ought. Paul was a man who was a fierce evangelist. He was a church planter. He loved to travel the world and bring the gospel of Jesus Christ to places where they'd never heard it. He loved to start churches, and his work was effective, but it was always confronted. He was lied about. He was betrayed. He always faced opposition, and it was beginning to get to him. And so he continued to ask the Lord to set him free from all this opposition. He called it his thorn in the flesh. And it says that he prayed 3 times. Well, understand, that's a Greek idiom. It simply means he prayed over and over and over, "God, deliver me. God, deliver me. God, set me free from this thorn in the flesh." And God spoke to him. And God said this in 2 Corinthians 12:9. He said, "My grace is sufficient for you, for my strength is made perfect in weakness." He was saying, "Paul, if you could just go out in your own ability and do all of this, you wouldn't depend on me. You wouldn't wait on me. You wouldn't give me the glory. It would be all about you." And so you're not dependent on yourself, so you're failing to lean on me, And because of that, I want to make sure that you have the opposition you need so that you have to depend on me. Now, see, that's not the kind of prayer I'd ever pray. God, make me weaker. But that's exactly what God was doing through the thorn in the flesh. And I want to encourage all of you that there are times we don't know how to pray, and it's okay. It's okay. Paul had trouble with that. You see, what God wants to do in us is often more important than what he's going to do through us. And when we're in the midst of a struggle or pain, our natural instinct is to pray, Lord, get me out of here. But often that's not the best thing. God is often saying, no, it's going to take taking you through it to accomplish in you what I want to accomplish. God does his deepest work not by delivering us from fire, but by developing us in the fire. Rather, he uses the fire to refine our character, to strengthen our faith, and to teach us to depend on him completely. And in those moments when we're weak and weary, when our prayers feel stuck in our throats, God does not leave us alone. He's given us a divine helper in prayer, the Holy Spirit, who steps in to pray for us when we don't even know what to say. So all of us at times have a frustration in prayer. But that is overcome by the Spirit's collaboration. In John 14:16, Jesus said that we would be given another helper. And that other helper is the Holy Spirit. Now, this isn't an abstract idea. It's a living reality. The Holy Spirit comes alongside us. He empowers us. He sustains us when our human strength runs out. And one of the primary areas in which the Holy Spirit helps us is that he helps us in prayer. Look at verse 26, the second part of the verse. It says, but the Spirit himself makes intercession for us with groanings which cannot be uttered. Now, we've seen that creation groans. We've seen that we groan. And now it's telling us that the Spirit groans through us. There's a collaboration between us and the Spirit. The Spirit of God is groaning through us, and we groan together. This is like what we said earlier in the chapter, where it says that the Spirit bears witness with our spirit that we're children of God. Or where it tells us in Romans 8:15, for you did not receive the spirit of bondage again to fear, but you received the spirit of adoption by whom we cry out, Abba, Father. In verse 15, the Spirit empowers us to cry out God's love and God's acceptance for us as a father. Here, the Spirit empowers us in groanings of intercession. Now, intercession is something done on behalf of another. In this case, it's praying for another. And it's ongoing prayer. So the Holy Spirit becomes our mediator. He becomes our advocate. And this particular word for intercession is only used one time in the entire New Testament. Now, the word intercession is used many times, but this particular word's only used one time. It's because it has the prefix hyper on it. And it could mean to intercede above and beyond, to intercede abundantly over and above all you can imagine. In fact, it could be translated super intercession. You know, there's intercession, but then the Holy Spirit comes upon it, and it's super intercession. The Holy Spirit will intercede for you, through you, to see God's will done in your life. And notice it says that these words cannot be uttered. What does that mean? Well, the Greek word doesn't mean silent thoughts, though it might not be audible. It might be audible. It might not be heard, but maybe it could be heard. In fact, it could be quite loud. It suggests profound spiritual emotion beyond the limits of language. Here's the best definition of can't be uttered. Cannot be spoken in articulate language. That's what's happening. The Spirit groans through us, but it's not with articulate language. Because of that, many believe what Paul is referring to is speaking in other tongues, because it's not articulate language. It's not a language people typically understand. But that's not the word Paul uses. He doesn't use tongues here. He uses the word groaning. Groaning. In Romans 8:20, 6, it talks about these groanings. And I believe that speaking in other tongues is a part of the idea that it's getting to, but it's not what Paul is communicating here because he doesn't use the word tongues. The word tongues in the New Testament is glossa, or you've heard glossolalia. This is a different word, stenogamos. And stenogamos doesn't mean tongues, it means groans. The Spirit groans. Yeah, the Spirit will empower you to speak in tongues, but the Spirit will also empower you to groan. Now, I think because so many people believe this is speaking in tongues, we need to talk about tongues a little bit. You say, well, I thought that was this kind of church, and you were right. But whenever we run into tongues in the Bible, we talk about it because the Bible talks about it. And what does the Bible say about it? Well, I think it's very confusing to many people. Because the scripture in 1 Corinthians 12 says there's a diversity of tongues. There's different kinds of tongues. And what people who don't understand tongues tend to do is put them all in one category. But there's not one category. There's many categories. Let me explain some of them. One of them you find in Acts chapter 2. That was the day of Pentecost. And it said that they began to speak in other tongues as the Spirit gave them utterance. So the Spirit gave them these empowered words that they then had to speak out. And you could say it wasn't just glossolalia in that day. It was xenolalia. Why? Because the crowds there, Parthians, Medes, Elamites, dwellers of Mesopotamia, people that came from all these different nations but were Jewish people and came on the day of Pentecost could hear them speaking, listen to this, in their own languages. They heard them speaking their own languages. So the tongues that day were actually languages that could be understood. But Paul says typically you can't understand them over in 1 Corinthians 14. He says that my understanding is unfruitful. I don't get what I'm saying. But just because you don't understand it doesn't mean you don't benefit from it. And so I think the most common use of tongues, Paul says in 1 Corinthians 14, is for edification. Where someone prays in tongues and they're built up. They're spiritually built up. They're spiritually reinvigorated. There's another kind of tongues that is for interpretation, where someone gives a tongue in a language they don't understand, and then someone can interpret it supernaturally in a language that is understood. But then there's a whole other category, and Paul calls it mysteries. The Greek word is mysterion. It's something that God knows that we don't know. It's something that is supernatural.
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11: With SRN News, I'm Michael Harrington in Washington. Counting down to the midterm elections, House Speaker Mike Johnson says he's confident the GOP will hold its majority in November.
12: We've got great candidates, an extraordinary record to run on, a great environment, and meanwhile, the Democrats are going stock raving mad. As you can see, there's an insurgent left has taken over the Democrat Party. The Marxists are taking control. They're openly running as socialists and anti-Semites and everything else. And I really, really like our chances in the fall. I'm convinced we're going to win.
11: All 435 House seats are up, as is one-third of the Senate. Vice President J.D. Vance is at this hour meeting with top Iranian officials as the White House looks to build out the interim deal to end the war in Iran reached by the two sides last week. Vance is holding talks with the parliamentary speaker and others. This is SRN News.
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14: Your 100.7 The Word AccuWeather forecast. This afternoon, expect a mix of sunshine and clouds with a high of 87. Tonight will be breezy, transitioning to mainly clear skies with a chance of a shower in some areas and a low of 55. Tomorrow will be windy, featuring a combination of clouds and sunshine and the possibility of a thunderstorm in the afternoon with a high of 82. Tuesday will bring a mix of clouds and sun along with a gusty thunderstorm in the afternoon with a high of 84. I'm AccuWeather meteorologist Joe Lundberg for 100.7 The Word.
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17: If you have your Bible, turn with me, please, to the book of Romans, chapter 1. This morning, we begin our series on this incredible book, the book of Romans. In a few minutes, we're going to be starting reading in Romans, chapter 1, verse 1. We're going to get through the introduction of this book this morning, the first seven verses of Romans, chapter 1. But before we do that, I want to take a couple of minutes, go back in time, tell a couple of stories, and get a feel for the actual early church in Rome. The people who were believers in Jesus Christ during the lifetime of the Apostle Paul and the other apostles, not long after the end of the book of Acts and the events that took place there, I want to talk about what that church was like and some of the things that the church in the city of Rome went through. So the first thing I want to do is I want to go back to AD 64. And in AD 64, the emperor of Rome is a guy by the name of Nero. Now, Nero's not a good dude. He's not a good dude at all. And in the summer of AD 64, Nero threw a party. He threw a citywide party in Rome. Now, the party is as depraved and debauched as you can imagine a Roman party would be in the year 64. There is a large river that runs through the city of Rome called the Tiber River. So a couple of the things that Nero did is he filled that river with all of these exotic animals that they had gathered from around the empire. He sticks them inside of that river for public spectacle. And then along the banks of that river, he enlists women, both willingly and unwillingly, from every status of society to act as prostitutes for several days in a row up and down the riverbanks of the river Tiber. So this is a Roman party in AD 64. Now, a few days later, in June, it is the month of June, the 18th and 19th of that month, the city of Rome almost completely burns to the ground. By the time the two-day conflagration is done, at least a third of the city of Rome is destroyed, and most of that city has been touched by this fire. Now, the guess was back then, and the guess is now, that Nero himself, in a drunken haze, actually ordered the start of the fire that almost burned down the city of Rome. Now, the people in that city guessed that Nero had actually started that fire, and this picture here is one of these famous moments in Roman history, and if you know a little bit about this or you've heard this phrase before, this is where it comes from, that Nero fiddles while Rome burns. Now, did he actually do this? Maybe, maybe not. We don't know. But Nero's not a nice guy, so chances are pretty good that he wasn't all that bothered by the city of Rome nearly burning to the ground. But after the fire, he faces all of this backlash and all of this anger. So what Nero needs to do is he needs to move the blame from him to somebody else. So what Nero does is he finds this group of people. There's just enough of them in the city of Rome, and they're different enough that he's able to successfully say, this group of people, they're weird, they're strange, you know some of them, you don't like them, they do weird things, they're the ones who burn down the city of Rome. And the people that he picks are the Christians in the city of Rome. Now, when Nero does this, this begins the first empire-wide persecution of Christians in the early church during the Roman Empire. During this persecution, it is possible that thousands of Christians are martyred all across the empire, and especially there in the city of Rome. So what Nero does is he begins to gather up Christians. He publicly persecutes them. He throws many of them into prison. He throws many of them into the Colosseums to be killed by gladiators and wild animals. Other things that Nero does during this particular persecution is he'll take some of the Christians, he'll cover them in hot wax, put them on stakes by the side of the road, and light them on fire. This is how Nero would light his streets during this persecution. According to church tradition, this is also the persecution in which he successfully martyrs the apostle Peter, who is crucified upside down, and beheads the apostle Paul. So it's during this time that these two apostles, these two leaders of the early church, are killed, and the empire begins to turn against Christians to get rid of this strange and weird group of people. This is AD 64. Now, fast forward to the year 312. In the year 312, this general by the name of Constantine has his armies. He's a Roman general, and he has his armies at the border of the city of Rome, and he's on his way in to conquer the city. Roman politics are weird. Romans are always conquering their own city to become emperor. And Constantine is on his way into the city to do exactly that. The night before Constantine takes his armies into the city, he has a vision. And in this vision, he sees the cross of Jesus Christ in the sky. And underneath that cross are the words, "In this sign, conquer." And as the story goes, it is on that night that Constantine becomes a Christian. The next day, he orders all of his soldiers to paint the cross on their shields. And Constantine successfully conquers the city of Rome and becomes the emperor of Rome again. So it is at this point that now Rome becomes a Christian empire. Not that long after Constantine comes into the city as the new empire, he issues what's called the Edict of Toleration. And what the Edict of Toleration does is it lets Christians out of jail. A lot of them have been in jail. A lot of the leaders have been persecuted and thrown into jail to silence them. And now they're all let out, including one particular interesting guy by the name of Nicholas. We know him as Saint Nicholas, and he is the historical root of the guy that we call Santa Claus. He was let out of jail by Constantine soon after 312 AD. A couple of years later, Christianity, by edict of Constantine, becomes the official religion of Rome. Think about this for a second. From AD 64 and what happened there in Nero and his persecution, to roughly 250 years later, Christianity has now become the official religion of the Empire of Rome. Now go one more step further back in time to the crucifixion of Jesus Christ. When Jesus Christ is crucified, the day after that, the Saturday after Jesus Christ's crucifixion, there are a dozen, maybe two dozen, maybe three dozen frightened disciples locked in a room in the city of Jerusalem, scared to death that the Jews will kill them too. That's somewhere around 30-33 AD. About 30 years later, there are so many Christians in the city of Rome that Nero successfully blames them for a fire. 250 years later, not only did his persecution of the church not work, the church changed the Roman Empire, and it officially becomes a Christian empire. These kinds of things have been in my head and have driven me, I think, to the book of Romans, and it's the kind of filter that I have been using as I've been preparing to begin to walk through this book. As we go through this book chapter by chapter and verse by verse, it is this kind of thought that I am going to use as a filter for a lot of what we talk about over probably the next 4 weeks it's going to take to get through the book of Romans, roughly, give or take. Here's the thought that's in my heart and mind, and that I want to put in your heart and mind as well. Faithful and courageous Christians changed the pre-Christian world. Faithful and courageous Christians can change the post-Christian world. What did they believe? Why were they different? How were they different? They could have avoided all of that trouble if they had just not stuck out. If they had just believed what Romans believed, they would have been just fine, but they didn't. And because they didn't, they changed the pre-Christian world. And I believe, friends, that you and I, in the Church of Jesus Christ, as faithful and courageous Christians, we can change the world again. I really believe this. Why the book of Romans? Let's talk about this for a moment or two. The book of Romans is probably the most influential letter in the New Testament. So outside of the Gospels and the story of the birth and the life and death and resurrection of Jesus Christ inside of the Gospels, of the epistles in the New Testament, the one that seems to carry the most weight throughout Christian history is the book of Romans. In this book, Paul expresses his full-throated Christian theology. The other books tend to be these occasional epistles. He's dealing with a particular issue in the church of Colossae, in the churches in Galatia, in the church in Philippians. We went through that one last year. But in the book of Romans, he sort of pulls back a little bit and he gives us this great big view of the things that Christians hold in common. The things that we believe and know to be true about our faith in Christ and God and the work of the Holy Spirit in our lives. Through the history of the Christian church, the book of Romans has this kind of key role inside of the lives of several very influential individuals in the history of the church. And a couple of them come to mind this morning specifically. One is a guy by the name of Martin Luther. And through the life of Martin Luther, we get what we call the Protestant Reformation. It's because of him and his theology and the way things happened during his life that we're not Catholic now, we are Protestant. There's a phrase in the book of Romans that also occurs in the book of Galatians, and this one particular phrase changed Martin Luther. And when he got a hold of that phrase and when it struck him, it is this concept, this piece of theology that he sort of carries back to the Catholic Church, and he says, we need to correct where we are and come back to this fundamental piece of truth. And that phrase in Romans 1 in the book of Galatians is, the just shall live by faith. So this changes him. And because of the way things happen, we get the Protestant Reformation because of the life of Martin Luther. Another individual you should know when it comes to the influence of the book of Romans is a guy by the name of John Wesley. Now, John Wesley, in his work in the 1700s, begins essentially the Methodist denomination a long time ago. It's very different now than it was when John Wesley started that denomination. But John Wesley turns out to be one of the most effective missionary evangelists in modern church history. Now, John Wesley started out as a minister and a missionary. Did any of you know that he was, first of all, a missionary to the colony of Georgia? It didn't go well. He didn't like it. And on his way back, he survived a storm and it shook him up spiritually. So when he gets back to his home in England, he joins a Bible study. He goes to this Bible study and this group of Christians. Now get this. Many of you are part of small groups and Bible studies. This is what this Bible study did. They gathered together and they were reading Martin Luther's introduction to his commentary on Romans. First of all, how many of you read commentaries during your Bible studies, right? I got a couple of hands. All right. How many of you read out loud the introduction to your commentaries when you're in a Bible study? Okay, we don't do much of that. They did that. But as Martin Luther, and I've got it sitting in my office, as he walks through his introduction to the book of Romans, he's talking about this notion that those who are justified, those who are righteous, those who are right with God are accepted by faith in Jesus Christ. And John Wesley, he writes about that moment and he says, while that was being read out loud, I felt my heart was strangely warmed. His life changed in that moment. And from that moment on, he becomes one of the most effective missionary evangelists the church has ever seen. The book of Romans is powerful. There's a lot in here, and it's done a lot of work in the history of the church. And so I believe it's going to help us navigate our world. I really do believe that there's bedrock here. This is why we're using the theme that we are, that we're going to find a certain kind of bedrock here in the book of Romans for us. The book itself, I want to talk about the book itself for just a couple of minutes. Paul wrote the book of Romans somewhere between 55 and 58 AD. This means that roughly 7 to 10 years before Nero's party in 64, Paul writes this letter, and this is the church that endures what Nero does 10 years later. This is that group of people. As Paul writes this letter, we learn that he's never been to the city of Rome. He's never visited this city. And he says a couple of times in this book, I really hope to see you soon. He says this in chapter 1. At the very end of the book of chapter 15, he comes back to it and he says, my whole plan is to come through Rome, visit you, encourage you, then make my way to Spain. The church needs to be planted out there as well. That's his plan. You go to the book of Acts, you read some of the history, and at the end of the book of Acts, Paul does actually make his way to Rome, but he makes his way to Rome in jail. So that's how Paul gets to Rome, and that's where Paul ends up there by 64 AD. Now, here's another interesting thing about this incredible church in Rome. As far as we know, none of the apostles started this church. Paul didn't start this church. Peter didn't start this church. John didn't start this church. The church in the city of Rome, it looks like, was just simply created by Christians who moved there and spread the gospel. There's a Jewish community in Rome, and many of them have also accepted Jesus Christ as their Messiah. So we have Greeks and Romans who have converted from their pagan worship to the worship of Jesus Christ. We have Jews who have accepted Jesus Christ as their long and promised Old Testament Messiah. And so this is the church. It just started because if you want to put it this way, the people in the pews just loved Jesus and talked about Jesus. And Paul hears about this church, and he's so thankful for this church. He says so a little bit later in chapter 1. And he says, when I get to you, we're going to talk about the things that we hold in common. This Jesus that we love, the things that we know to be true, and we're going to encourage one another in the faith. So when Paul writes, he writes in anticipation of meeting them, and he writes them to encourage them about the things that we hold in common. These bedrock things about the Christian faith. So, as we open up this book and as we begin to read, a couple of things for us to keep in mind as we do this morning. First of all, Paul is going to talk about in the introduction the promised good news of Jesus Christ, the Son of God. The gospel. The gospel is just an English word taken from the Greek evangelion. It means the good news. That's just what the gospel is, the good news. Paul says in the introduction, it was promised by God and it was fulfilled in Jesus Christ. We knew it was coming. We know the basics of the gospel. And now we see it fulfilled in Jesus Christ. The promised good news of Jesus Christ, the Son of God. He was no mere human, but he is God in flesh, our Lord. So Paul begins with some of these incredibly important things about what we believe. And then part of what he ends with in this introduction is going to be important to us this morning. Obedience brings glory to God. The obedience of the Roman Christians was encouraging to him. And the obedience of Christians across the Mediterranean world, the early church, as Paul hears about them, it encourages him, and he uses that to encourage other believers that these people who are enduring over there, they've been faithful, they've been obedient. Let's do the same. This is very encouraging for the Apostle Paul. And Paul says that his work, he calls it his apostleship, is aimed at obedience among the saints so that God would be glorified in the nations. And it turns out, as we saw earlier, it worked because of faithful and courageous Christians everywhere. So let's begin reading Romans chapter 1, beginning in verse 1. Friends, this is the word of the Lord. Paul, a servant of Christ Jesus, called to be an apostle, set apart for the gospel of God, which he promised beforehand through his prophets in the Holy Scriptures, concerning his Son, who was descended from David according to the flesh, and was declared to be the Son of God in power according to the Spirit of holiness by his resurrection from the dead, Jesus Christ, our Lord, through whom we have received grace and apostleship to bring about the obedience of faith for the sake of his name among all the nations, including all who are called to belong to Jesus Christ. To all those in Rome who are loved by God and called to be saints, grace to you and peace from God our Father and the Lord Jesus Christ. Paul, a servant of Jesus Christ. So as Paul opens up this book, this is his most thorough introduction. The vast majority of Paul's epistles begin this way, one way or another. Paul, an apostle of Jesus Christ, and Timothy, our brother, you know, send greetings to the saints who are in Philly. You know, these kinds of things. It's very common in his epistles. Many of them are just quite short. This is the most robust. This is the most thorough introduction that the apostle Paul gives, because he's introducing several really important points for us. So again, as he talks about Paul, a servant of Jesus Christ, the Greek word that he uses is doulos, and what that word means in the Greek is slave. And he's going to use this word at several important points later on in the epistle to not just talk about his relationship to God, but our relationship to Jesus Christ in a life of righteousness. So he never hesitates to call himself a slave to the will of God, meaning that I am here to obey him. He is not here to obey me. This is my role. I'm a servant to the gospel of Jesus Christ. This is who I am and what I am going to do. He says, I am one who is called by God to go to the nations. He's going to talk about the sovereign design of God inside of his life. Something dramatic happens in his life, and it changes him. And so for the rest of his life, he carries this notion with him that it is by the will of God. It is by the call of God that I've become an apostle, and I preach the gospel for the sake of the obedience of the saints to the glory of God everywhere that I go. This becomes a key component to his life inside of the New Testament. And even in the book of Romans, we're going to watch this dynamic play out later on inside of this book. Paul was sent to the Gentiles. Paul, a Jew by birth, a devout Jew by birth, God lays his hand upon his life and calls him to take the gospel to the nations, to the Gentiles. So this is the vast majority of what the apostle Paul does with his life. He's sent to the Gentiles, but he evangelizes the Jewish community as well. There are several moments in the book of Acts where it says that the first place he would go is the synagogue. And he would proclaim Jesus Christ as Messiah there. And if he wasn't accepted there, then out he goes to the public square and to the Gentiles as well. Paul desires deeply for his Jewish brothers and sisters to come to faith in Jesus Christ. And he expresses that in dramatic fashion a little bit later on in the book of Romans. So man is sent to the Gentiles, and this is the majority of what we know about his life. Also deeply desires for the Jewish nation to come and know Jesus Christ.
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18: 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We go through books of the Bible chapter by chapter and verse by verse. We study them in context and look for Jesus. The main message of the Bible is Jesus Christ and Him crucified. So we're going to focus on the grace of Jesus Christ for salvation and also for living. So don't miss it.
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11: With SRN News, I'm Michael Harrington in Washington. Vice President J.D. Vance and top representatives of Iran are meeting together in Geneva today. The reason? Try and flesh out that interim deal to end the war in Iran reached by the two sides last week. The U.S. side is looking to get Iran locked into negotiations over its nuclear program amid concerns it may be used for military purposes, which Iran denies. Vance also wants to push Tehran to commit to keeping open the Strait of Hormuz. Shohei Ohtani is a father again. The L.A. Dodgers superstar shared the news on his Instagram account.
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27: Your 100.7, the Word AccuWeather forecast. This afternoon, expect a mix of sunshine and clouds with a high of 87. Tonight will be breezy, transitioning to mainly clear skies with a chance of a shower in some areas and a low of 55. Tomorrow will be windy, featuring a combination of clouds and sunshine and the possibility of a thunderstorm in the afternoon with a high of 82. Tuesday will bring a mix of clouds and sun along with a gusty thunderstorm in the afternoon with a high of 84. I'm AccuWeather meteorologist Joe Lundberg for 100.7, the Word.
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0: I want to encourage you, open your Bible this morning to John chapter 15, John chapter 15. And as you're turning there, we've been in a short series in John chapter 15 called Designed to Thrive. Because for everybody that Jesus Christ brings to faith in himself, he desires that each and every one of you would thrive in your faith. And we've been looking at what that looks like. A couple weeks ago, we took a look at what it meant to abide in Christ, like how we remain in him, how we stay connected to him, what that looks like, and how important it is for us to be connected to the vine, because apart from Jesus, we can do nothing. And then last week, we took a look at abiding together. What it looks like for us to thrive always happens in community, always happens in the church, and the importance of relationships with one another. And what Jesus is going to talk to us about today is why we must abide and thrive together. Like, why do we need to do this? What if I decide I don't want to do this? Here's why we need to

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5: Truth who proceeds from the Father, he will testify about me, and you will testify also, because you have been with me from the beginning. So Jesus is wrapping up this section as he's talking to his disciples. Remember, this is the night that Jesus was betrayed. Judas Iscariot's already left. He's with the 11 apostles, and he's explaining to them the importance of abiding and thriving. He's talking to the men that are going to go out and make more disciples and plant churches and do all sorts of these things. And it's really interesting because he says, number one, the reason that we must abide and thrive together is because the world hated Jesus and hates our identification with him. The world hated Jesus and hates our identification with him. Notice verse 18. He says, if the world hates you. It's really interesting because all along he's been talking about abide in me. Hey, love one another. I mean, it's almost like you would think the next words would be like, isn't it going to be great? It's going to be so awesome. We're just going to love God and love each other. And we're, it's just going to be so incredible. And then the words out of his mouth, like, if the world hates you. What? Why would you be talking to me about that? Because Jesus is so honest. If the world hates you, and he says, let's assume for the sake of argument that it will, which did it? Yes. It's because the world hated me first. Did the world hate Jesus? Yeah, the world hated Jesus. As a matter of fact, at the time that Jesus was born, when Herod learned of the birth of Jesus, what did he choose to do? He chose to slay all the infant males under the age of two to make sure that this coming king that he had heard about would be slayed. During Jesus' earthly ministry, there was a time where they were actually going to stone him. And Jesus said, well, what have I done or what have I said that you're going to stone me? And he says, for nothing like that, but you, a mere man, claim to be God. Did they hate him? Yeah. They hated him so much at the very end of his life, the very same people that were saying, blessed is he who comes in the name of the Lord, who were worshiping him as he rode in on a donkey, were the same people that just a few days later were yelling what? Crucify him. Crucify him. The world hated Jesus, and he was preparing his disciples to say this. If you're going to abide in me, and if you're going to love me, and you're going to love one another, there's going to be challenge, and the reason you're going to need to abide and thrive together is because if you do, the world will hate you. And this is what he's saying. Let's assume for the sake of argument that you're going to do what I'm asking you to do, then the world will hate you, and the reason they'll hate you, just know this, they hated me before the world hated you. He says the exact opposite in verse 19. Notice what he says. If you were of the world, and let's assume for the sake of argument that you were of the world would love you as its own. But because you are not of the world, but I chose you out of the world, because of this, the world hates you. Now let's talk about the word world for a second. God so loved the world. What's the world? The world is not just the globe. World is what we use to define like a system. Have you ever heard about like the sports world or the academic world or the political world? They're not different worlds. They're not different planets that sports people live on. There's not different planets where all political figures live on, although sometimes you think they do. They're talking about a system or a culture or ideas and beliefs. And in John's gospel, there's a system for the world. And this world is an identification with one and one only person, yourself. The world system says it's about me. It's about what I get. This world was designed for me, right? And Jesus, God so loved the world and all who lived in the world that he gave his only begotten son, right? So Jesus is saying this, if the world, this world system hates you, just keep this in mind. It hated me before it hated you. But if you were of the world would love you as its own. In other words, when you live in the world system, if you will live for yourself and you'll live by the values that this world has apart from God, the world will accept you better than if you choose to live for Christ. And here's what he says. Earlier we learned, last week, Jesus said, for I chose you. You did not choose me, but I chose you and appointed you that you would go bear fruit. He says the same thing in verse 19. But because you are not of the world, well, why? But I chose you out of the world. Who chose you? God did, right? God chose you. If you're a believer in Christ, what you will discover

0: is that God was behind the scenes from eternity past, long before he created you, drawing you to himself, selecting you, drawing you, capturing you, wooing you, giving you faith to believe in him. He chose you out of the world. You're not to live in this system anymore. You're to live for a new coming kingdom. That's who you're to live for. And when you do that, the world will not love you anymore. The world will hate you because you don't support the world's values. Just by living out your values, the world will hate you for them. That's what Jesus is saying. And he's preparing his disciples for what they are going to encounter. Now notice this. If we read through the book of Acts, which is where they were commissioned to go, what happens to these men? Well, they were arrested, they were beaten, they were persecuted, they were put on trial, some were even killed. Was Jesus telling the truth? Yes, he was. Yes, he was. And it's that way in every generation with men and women and boys and girls that identify themselves with the lordship of Jesus Christ. That's what happens. Remember verse 20, remember the word that I said to you, a slave is not greater than his master. If they persecuted me, they will persecute you. If they kept my word, they will keep yours also. Now he does give us a little hope, right? He doesn't say everybody in the world's going to hate you. He said, if they listen to me, they'll listen to you. In other words, God says, I've chosen others out of the world too and continue to be faithful because the ones that I've chosen will listen to what you have to say. They'll hear what you have to say. They'll listen to how you are. They'll follow who you are. That's what he's saying. And so there's this distinction between the world system and the kingdom in how we're to operate. And he says, if you live by my principles, the world will hate you. It's a biblical promise. I've said it from this pulpit many times. Anyone who wants to live a godly life in Christ Jesus will be persecuted. Now, if you say, I'm a Christian, I've been a Christian a long time, Pastor Jeff. I believe that Jesus Christ is Lord. I believe he died on the cross. I believe he rose from the dead. And I've never, ever been persecuted in any way. Here's what I would say. That has more to say about you than it has to say about the veracity of God's word. In other words, here's what I would argue. If Jesus is really the Lord of your life, start making him the priority in every relationship you have. And I promise you, not everybody will love you. It's a guarantee. Here's how you do. Here's what you do. Take every first Tuesday of the month. Tell every one of your kids, school teachers, coaches, tell your boss, tell whomever, I can't do anything on the first Tuesday of every month because I'm going to church no matter what.
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0: Tell every one of your kids, school teachers, coaches, tell your boss, tell whomever, I can't do anything on the first Tuesday of every month because I'm going to church no matter what. Take a weekend, for instance. I'll always be in church every weekend no matter what. Hey, pick your small group. Tell your sports teams and everybody else that your church relationships take priority over that. That your church relationships take priority over your work. That your church relationships take priority over everything in your neighborhood. Start living like that, and I promise you, on the authority of God's word, that you will experience some level of persecution. Right? Because the world doesn't celebrate that. The world may be okay with you having a faith in God. The world may even be okay if you say that that faith is in Jesus, so long as you do it in private and live it out where they don't have to experience any part of that. But go public with it and see what happens. This is why it's important that we understand what happens in the gospel. I mean, there's three specific things that happen, right? The first thing is you're born again. You're brand new in Christ, right? Here's what the Bible says in John 3:3. You've been given new birth. Jesus told Nicodemus, you must be born again. The first thing that happens in a believer is new birth, right? I mean, we're all born physically, right? But there has to be a time in your life where you're born spiritually, because the Bible makes clear that we're all born dead in our sins and our transgressions, and that the wrath of God is on us because of our sin and because of our deliberate identification with our sin that keeps telling the Lord, I'm still going to live for myself, right? So at some point in time, we must turn from that and believe that Jesus Christ is the Lord, that he came to this earth, that he fulfilled the law, that he died on the cross in place of us for all of our sins, that he was crucified, buried, and that he rose on the third day. And I'm placing my faith and trust in him and in him alone for the salvation of my sins, right? That's what the Bible teaches, right? The world hates that truth. Right. The world believes Jesus may be a way. Jesus didn't say, I'm a way. Jesus said in John 14:6, I am the way, the truth, the life. No one comes to the Father except through who? Me. That's Jesus' words, not my words. Right? The world hates that. Pastor Jeff, are you trying to say that all the Muslims and all the Jews and all this group and all that group, they're all going to hell? Here, let me just make it super clear for you, okay? Let's talk about Catholics for a second. The Catholic Church has never saved one person in the history of the world, okay? And before you think I'm jumping all over Catholics, let's talk about Protestants for a minute. There's not one Protestant church that saved one person in the entire world. There's no Lutherans that have saved anybody. There's no Baptists that have saved anybody. There's no Methodists that have saved anybody. And oh, what about all the other faiths out there? Muslims haven't saved a soul. Buddhists haven't saved a soul. Hindus haven't saved a soul. They don't have the power to do it. The only one that has the power to save a soul is the Lord Jesus Christ by his shed blood, and that anyone, anywhere, no matter where, can place their faith and trust in him. It doesn't matter what your denomination is. Can I step on toes just a little bit more? Are you guys cool with that? Okay, let's talk about our country for a second. I'm proud to be an American, but let me tell you something about our nation. It's not a Christian nation. Nations are not Christian. People are Christian. There are Christians in our nation that are to live for the glory of God, but there are Christians in other nations that are to live for the glory of God. And as much of a patriot as I may be, the kingdom of God is way superior than any patriotism that I have in my heart because of my relationship to the Lord Jesus Christ, who is ruling as a monarch, as the only authority in my life. That's the kingdom. That's what it means. Right? That's what it means to be born again. I'm transferring my allegiance from my own life into the allegiance of Jesus. In Colossians, it would say it this way. We've been transferred from the kingdom of darkness into the kingdom of his beloved son. There's a transfer when you are born again. You've been given new birth. You've also been given this. Listen. You've been given a new identity. You've been given a new identity. It says this, therefore, if anyone is in Christ, he is a new creation. The old things have passed away. Behold, all things are made new. You've been created new. You're a new creation. You're not the same as you used to be. You don't fit the way you used to be. That's what 2 Corinthians 5:17 says. You don't fit anymore, right? And there's many people who come to Christ who genuinely believe that Jesus is the only way and then try to continue to live their life the way they lived before they were saved. It doesn't work. You will never, ever, ever fit in this world in a way where you think, this place is great, right? If you do, it'll be about this long. That's how long you'll experience it on this side of heaven. The longer you live with Jesus, the more you will find yourself in your heart of hearts saying these words, come, Lord Jesus. What I'm looking for is not going to be found here. I don't fit. It's the infamous square peg in a round hole. You can't find the perfect job and the perfect spouse and the perfect kids and the perfect salary and the perfect house in the perfect neighborhood in the perfect city, and everything's just perfect all the time. It doesn't happen on this side of heaven. It never will happen on this side of heaven if you're living for Jesus. Now, my son's been laid up here the last couple weeks with his broken foot. I've told you about him. And so people have brought him different games and stuff. And somebody brought him a game the other day that I had when I was a kid. I didn't know they made these games anymore. It's called Perfection. Okay? You may know it. It's like, they have like 30 little plastic pieces that are yellow, and you press this board game down that has holes for all the specific pieces, and then you wind the timer, you get about a minute, and then you hit start, and you have to put all the pieces in before the thing pops up. Right? I don't know how anybody can do it. I mean, unless you set them out just right. And even if you get it done, guess what happens? It pops up. And most of us spend our life trying to live the perfection game in this world, like getting all of our things just fitting right. As soon as I get my marriage right, as soon as I get my kids right, as soon as I get my job right, as soon as I make enough money, it's gonna pop up. It's not gonna work here. Jesus is saying you have a new identity here, and your new identity is in me, and the only place you'll fit is with me. So you have a new birth, you have a new identity because of your new creation. Then guess what else you have? You have a new title. Did you know you have a new title? I just finished preaching through the book of 1 Corinthians. For those of you here, you know, it was a difficult book to go through, right? I mean, I felt like a parent that was spanking my kids every single week. And prior to preaching, I felt like I was getting spanked every single week before I would go preach. I mean, it's just a very corrective book, right? But do you know how Paul addresses the Corinthians? Do you remember all the way back to 1 Corinthians chapter 1 and verse 2? He says, to all the saints in Corinth. In other words, You're God's holy ones. You're God's beloved. I care about you. I love you. I'm bringing this correction because you don't live in the world anymore. You've been bought with a price. You've been born again. You have a new identity. You are newly created from the inside out. You don't fit here. And guess what? You're saints. In spite of all your sin, God still sees you as holy and beloved. And that's who you are. And the world hates that thought. Because the world will say, well, who do you think you are? You think you're better? As a matter of fact, I don't think I'm better than anybody. I'm not better. I found one better than me, and I'm giving my entire allegiance to him, and it's Jesus, because I know I was unclean and I needed him to clean me. And that's my whole faith and trust is in the Lordship of Jesus Christ. Believe on the Lord Jesus Christ and you will be saved. Put your faith and trust in the Lord Jesus Christ and you will be saved. Why do we need each other? Because we live in a hostile world. The same world that hated Jesus hates your identification with Jesus. That's your application for the week. Just start living for Jesus. Start living for Jesus and you'll come back with story after story. Yeah, I thought my neighbors really liked me. I thought my friends really liked me. I thought the people on my baseball team really liked me. But once I started leading for Jesus, there were some people and parents and other people that didn't really like me as much as I thought they liked me. Do you know why? Because you're identifying with the one that the world hates. You're saying that he's the only way and he's the only truth and he's the only life. I mean, do you ever watch those old shows like on CNN? I remember seeing those growing up where they'd have like Larry King would have on one evangelical and then he'd have like a denominational person and a person of a different faith and then an atheist and they'd all discuss how to get to heaven. Billy Graham would sometimes be on there. Other pastors would sometimes be on there. And there would always be one person that actually got the gospel. One person that believed in the Bible the way I did. That person usually looked like the most narrow-minded bigot of all of them. And I would sit there and watch and say, totally agree with them. Totally agree with them. But the world is hostile to that way of thinking. Totally hostile to that way of thinking. So why do we need each other? Because if you're going to be out in the world living for Jesus and the world's going to be hostile towards you, don't you think it'd be great to be in a place where people are abiding and thriving in Christ and holding you up and building you up and helping you grow so that you realize, holy cow, I'm not alone in this anymore. There's other people that are enduring what I'm enduring and I need this in my life. That's what Jesus was telling his apostles. He was telling them the same thing. You're going to need to abide and thrive together because the world is going to hate you when you live for me. Because of what? Only because of your identification with me. The good news is, but if they kept my word, they'll keep yours also. There are some, because of your faith, that are going to come to Christ because of how you're living for the Lord Jesus Christ. Our church is a testimony of that. Amen? Amen. So that's the first thing. We must abide and thrive together because the world hated Jesus and hates our identification with him. But secondly, this. The world does not know God and is guilty of sin. The world does not know God and is guilty of sin. Here's what Jesus goes on to say. But all these things they will do to you for what? For my name's sake. Because they do not know the one who sent me. What's Jesus saying? They don't know me. They don't know the one who sent me. They don't have a relationship with me. They don't know God. Now, most of us in our world falsely believe that most people are Christians and maybe there's a few bad people out there that are going to hell. Jesus says just the opposite. Jesus says the gate is very narrow and the road is very small and very few find it. Jesus' understanding would be that it's a very small percentage of people that we hang out with that are truly born again. Even though the fact is that anyone, anywhere, at any time that comes to Jesus, he would never ever turn away. That God desires that all people would be saved and come to a knowledge of him. That even the most lost, rebellious person Jesus Christ died for and paid her penalty for, loves them unconditionally, wants them in a relationship, right? But what does he say? He said, but that's not most of the world. He says, most of the world does what they do to you, what? For my name's sake. Now get this, church, get this. When people persecute you for your faith, who are they really persecuting? They're persecuting Jesus. Do you remember when the apostle Paul, who was first called Saul, was on the road to Damascus and saw a bright light and the Lord talked to him? And what was Saul's question? Who are you, Lord? But before he even said, who are you, Lord? Remember what Jesus said to him? Saul, Saul, why do you persecute me? And Saul's like, I don't know who you are. Who are you? I'm not persecuting you. I'm persecuting all these Christian people. Here, whatever you do to one of God's people, you're doing to God. Right? That's why we need to have love for God's people, not only in our church, but a love for God's people all over our city and all around the world. Because we're all part of the same family. Right? People persecute you not because they hate you. They persecute you because they hate your faith in the God that they hate. That's why you're being persecuted. The more you live out your faith, the more you'll see how real Jesus Christ is. And Jesus said in the Sermon on the Mount, blessed are you when people say all sorts of evil against you or reviling things against you because of my name's sake. Rejoice and be glad, for your reward in heaven is great.
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12: With SRN News, I'm Michael Harrington in Washington. Florida Republican Senator Rick Scott says he is aligned with President Trump in getting FISA tweaked and passed in the Senate as long as the Save America Act also goes through.
13: I want what he wants. I think we need to extend the FISA. Now we have to make some changes to make sure they stop surveilling Americans. I've been surveilled under the Biden administration after January 6th. They stole my tax return. And then during Clinton years, I fought HillaryCare, so Clinton targeted my company. So if they can target me, running a big company and being a U.S. senator, they can target anybody.
12: He spoke to the Salem Radio Network. Vice President J.D. Vance met with top Iranian officials this morning as the White House is looking to build out that interim deal to end the war in Iran, reached by the two sides last week. Vance was meeting today with Tehran's major negotiators at a Swiss mountainside resort. This is SRN News.
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15: Your 100.7, the Word AccuWeather forecast. This afternoon, expect a mix of sun and clouds with a high of 87. Tonight will be breezy with mainly clear skies, but there could be a shower in some areas and temperatures will drop to a low of 55. Tomorrow will be windy with a mix of clouds and sunshine and the possibility of a thunderstorm in the afternoon with a high of 84. Tuesday will bring another mix of clouds and sun along with a gusty thunderstorm in the afternoon and a high of 84. I'm AccuWeather meteorologist Joe Lundberg for 100.7 The Word.
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1: That you're my God and that will never change.
2: So they were to get the lamb on the 10th and then keep the lamb till the 14th. Think about in terms of children, right? A lamb shows up at the house for 4 days. What happens after about 4 minutes? You attach to this really cute lamb, and then mom and dad are like, okay, the lamb has to be sacrificed, and this blood of the lamb has to go on the doorpost of our home. It's, why? The lamb hasn't done anything wrong. The lamb is innocent because this lamb is a sacrifice for our sin. God gives those 4 days so that there would be an appreciation for the sacrifice of the lamb, an appreciation for the innocence of the lamb that's the covering for their sin. In verse 7, and they shall take some of the blood and put it on the two doorposts and on the lintel of the houses where they eat. The lintel is the top beam, so they're to put some blood on the top and also blood on the doorposts. Notice the blood of the lamb has to be applied. And this is true of the sacrifice of Jesus and his blood that was shed for us. Jesus said that he did this for us. This is the blood of his covenant. It brings us into a new covenant with Christ where he has paid for our sins, but it has to be applied to the door of our hearts. How is it applied? Through faith. The Bible says that we're saved through faith as we trust in what Jesus has done for us. It's not enough to just know that Jesus existed, to know that he died and rose again, but to believe that he died for your sins, that he rose again, applying it to your heart and life. It was the applied blood to these houses that allowed judgment to pass over, and it's the applied blood of Jesus that brings about forgiveness in our lives. For those of you that are believers, do we stop applying the blood of Jesus in our lives? We stay in that place of appreciation of the blood of Christ. We continue to rely upon what Jesus has done for us. Verse 8, then they shall eat the flesh on that night, roasted in the fire, with unleavened bread and with bitter herbs they shall eat it. Out of curiosity, who has celebrated a Passover with a focus on the fulfillment of Jesus? Anybody done that? All right, a handful of you. It's neat to do. You can pick up a book and there's tools to walk you and your family through that. But if you go through a Passover, there's a point where you eat the lamb with bitter herbs, right? Why the bitter herbs? Because it's that taste in your mouth of how the sacrifice of the lamb was painful and the sacrifice of Jesus was painful. That he took our sin upon himself, what he went through physically and spiritually, that he paid the price for our sins. He took the wrath of the Father. And verse 9, do not eat it raw, nor boiled at all with water, but roast it in fire, its head with its leg and its entrails. And you shall let none of it remain until morning. And what remains of it until morning, you shall burn with fire. So they're to roast the lamb in the fire with the entrails, the whole animal with its head. What they didn't eat, it was to be then burned. We think of the sacrifice of Christ, and the sacrifice of Christ is complete. This is a meal with no leftovers, is what God is saying. And the sacrifice of Christ is not to be continued. The message of the cross is it is finished. It's been paid in full, the penalty for our sin. I love verse 11. And thus you shall eat it with a belt on your waist, your sandals on your feet, and your staff in your hand, so you shall eat it in haste. It is the Lord's Passover. Why was God saying, hey, don't have your PJs on, even though it's at night, right? You're eating this at night. Make sure that you're dressed. Make sure that you've got a belt on. Make sure you're wearing your Birkenstocks. Like, be ready to go. Because what's going to result from the sacrifice of the lamb? It's going to be their freedom. And having their freedom as being slaves, they're then to walk in it. And for us, when we take communion, which is the fulfillment of the Passover, we want to take it with our shoes on. We want to take it with our spiritual belt on. We want to take it with this mindset that the sacrifice of Jesus has resulted in freedom. The penalty of sin's been paid for. The power of sin's been broken. I'm proclaiming the death of Jesus till he comes, and I'm leaving the communion table, and I'm walking in the freedom that God has provided. I'm going to apply the freedom. What if the Israelites receive this freedom and they're like, no, I think I just want to stay a slave. I'm just going to remain here with Pharaoh. For us, we've been forgiven from our sins. Why would we want to stay in our sins any longer? And verse 12, for I will pass through the land of Egypt on that night, and I will strike all the firstborn in the land of Egypt, both man and beast, and against all the gods of Egypt, I will execute judgment. I am the Lord. God is showing that he's the one true living God. He's humbling their false gods. He's declaring himself as the Almighty. I am the Lord. I'm Yahweh. Now the blood shall be a sign for you on the house where you are. And when I see the blood, I will pass over you. And the plague shall not be on you to destroy you when I strike the land of Egypt. Why did judgment pass over the houses of the Israelites? Because of the blood of the lamb. The lamb was that atoning sacrifice. Why is it that judgment passes over us as believers? Because of the blood of the lamb. Did judgment pass over because the Israelites were more righteous? Ezekiel 20 talks about the sin of Israel. And the Israelites are extremely flawed and broken. We're going to see their wicked hearts really come out as their time in the wilderness, their wilderness wandering. What separated them from the Egyptians was the blood of the lamb. And the same is true for us as believers. Why does judgment pass over us? Because of the sacrifice of Jesus. It's not because we're more righteous. It's not because you read your Bible this morning. It's not because you came at the 9 o'clock service so that you could watch the Bronco game at 11 o'clock, right? The reason that we're forgiven, and we forget this, we get this mixed up, is not because of our works. If it was because of our works, we deserve punishment. God's able to look at us this morning and see us robed in his son. The atonement of Jesus, where he paid the price for our sin, where judgment passes over. This is why we can rest knowing there's no condemnation in Christ Jesus. Amen? Amen. This is why we know that eternal life is certain. This is what you have to look forward to if you trust the gospel and apply the blood of Jesus to your life. It's the sufficiency, it's the worth, it's the merit, it's the depth of the blood of Jesus. Verse 14, so this day shall be to you a memorial, so you shall keep it as a feast to the Lord throughout your generations. You shall keep it as a feast by an everlasting ordinance. For the nation of Israel, God says, keep the Passover every year. This is a memorial for you to remember what God has done. Colossians tells us in the new covenant, we're not held to these feasts. There are 7 feasts. You can celebrate them if you want to. They're all fulfilled in Jesus Christ. But for the nation of Israel, there was this command to remember the Passover. For us as New Testament believers, it's communion. Communion is our place of remembrance, to be a people of remembrance, to remember the sacrifice of Jesus Christ. In verse 15, we see instruction on the Feast of Unleavened Bread. So there would be the Feast of Passover that leads right into the Feast of Unleavened Bread. The Feast of Unleavened Bread would lead right into the Feast of First Fruits. Verse 15, 7 days you shall eat unleavened bread. On the first day you shall remove leaven from your houses. For whoever eats leavened bread from the first day until the seventh day, that person shall be cut off from Israel. So leavened is yeast. There would be 7 days starting on the 14th of the month, starting at that Passover meal. They would have their first unleavened bread, and that would continue till the 21st. Their homes were to be clear of yeast. You couldn't have any yeast stored. The picture is that yeast is extremely powerful. For those of you that bake, a little bit of yeast goes a long way, and a little bit of sin goes a long way. And God is saving the nation of Israel to purify them. In the midst of their deliverance, God's doing it in such a way where he's saying, Here's the Passover. Remember my deliverance. Here's the Feast of Unleavened Bread. Be committed to me in holiness. Ultimately, the Feast of Unleavened Bread is fulfilled in Christ as well. Jesus fulfills the Passover, but he also fulfills the Feast of Unleavened Bread because he is the one who is without sin. He is the bread of life who is without sin, and he's the one who purifies our life. What's so cool with this is then in the middle of the Feast of Unleavened Bread would be the Feast of First Fruits, which would be on a Sunday, and Christ rose from the dead on Sunday. Died on Passover. He's the fulfillment of unleavened bread. He's the fulfillment of first fruits. He's the first fruits of the resurrection, where all of us as believers will rise again to Christ. So these are the first three of seven feasts that Christ has fulfilled perfectly. So we read more about the Feast of Unleavened Bread. On the first day, there shall be a holy convocation. And on the seventh day, there shall be a holy convocation for you. No manner of work shall be done on them, but that which everyone must eat, that only may be prepared by you. So you shall observe the Feast of Unleavened Bread, for on this same day I have brought your armies out of the land of Egypt. Therefore you shall observe this day throughout your generations as an everlasting ordinance. The first day of the Feast of Unleavened Bread is the day that they were delivered. God wants them walking in holiness as they're delivered. The first month, on the 14th day of the month at evening, you shall eat unleavened bread until the 21st day of the month at evening. For 7 days, no leavened bread shall be found in your houses, since whoever eats what is leavened, the same person shall be cut off from the congregation of Israel. Whether it's a stranger or a native of the land, you shall eat nothing leavened. In all your dwellings, you shall eat unleavened bread. So God says to the Israelites, if you don't keep the Feast of Unleavened Bread, you're cut off from the nation of Israel. Verse 21, then Moses called for all the elders of Israel and said to them, pick out and take lambs for yourselves according to your families and kill the Passover lamb. And you shall take a bunch of hyssop, dip it in the blood that is in the basin, and strike the lintel and the doorposts with the blood that is in the basin. And none of you shall go out of the door of his house until morning. So giving this instruction to the nation of Israel, take the lamb, kill the lamb the 14th day, apply the blood. Once again, the importance of applying the blood of Jesus to our lives. Verse 23, for the Lord will pass through to strike the Egyptians. And when he sees the blood on the lintel and on the two doorposts, the Lord will pass over the door and not allow the destroyer to come into your house to strike you. The blood. God's going to see the blood on the door, and then he's going to pass over. Thus the name Passover Feast. Also, there's protection. There's protection from the destroyer not being able to come into your house. It's the blood of Jesus, the covering of the blood of Jesus, that causes judgment to pass over, to causes protection from the destroyer. In verse 24, and you shall observe this thing as an ordinance for you and your sons. It will come to pass when you come to the land which the Lord will give you, just as he promised, that you will keep this service. You're going to come into the promised land, and I want you to keep the Passover every year. And it shall be when your children say to you, what do you mean by this service? That you shall say, it is the Passover sacrifice of the Lord, who's passed over the houses of the children of Israel in Egypt when he struck the Egyptians and delivered our households. So the people bowed their heads and worshiped. Once again, God's thinking future, the heart of Israel, the heart of future generations, saying, as you keep the Passover, and your kids ask, like, what is this all about? Why did we bring this lamb into our home? Why did the lamb have to die? That then the parents could respond to those questions and point them back to God's deliverance of Passover. Once again, for us, we think of communion. As a church, the third weekend of the month, we celebrate communion together. Most third weekends of the month, we do this in remembrance of Christ. For those of you that are parents, I encourage you as your kids are old enough and they have an understanding of what Christ has done and appreciation, is have communion with them. A lot of times we think that communion can only happen at the church. Communion can happen wherever believers gather together and want to remember Christ. Pastors don't have to serve you in communion. You can get some bread and some juice, some bread, some wine. Remember what Christ has done for you. Gather your family together. Parents, you feel free to bring your kids in on that third weekend. You've got a third grader, you know, you've got a second grader, fifth grader, a middle school student. It's the third weekend. Say, hey, come in, let's have communion together. We also have communion on Wednesday nights together. You can grab your kids as we enter into communion and go get them a little bit early out of children's ministry. Probably no one's going to complain if you get your kid early out of children's ministry, right? It's only if you're late that they get on you. But it's beautiful as families to be able to sit at the communion table for kids to ask, like, what are you doing? Why are you doing this? And we want to live out our relationship with Jesus in such a way in front of our kids that they would ask, like, why are you reading your Bible? Like, why are you giving? Why do you give money to the work of the Lord? Or why are you not eating this meal and you're praying? And so that's the idea here, to captivate the hearts of future generations. Then the children of Israel went away and did so, just as the Lord had commanded Moses and Aaron. So they did. And they're so glad that they obeyed. And it came to pass at midnight that the Lord struck all the firstborn in the land of Egypt, from the firstborn of Pharaoh who sat on his throne, to the firstborn of the captive who was in the dungeon, and to the firstborn of livestock. So Pharaoh rose in the night, he and all of his servants and all the Egyptians, and there was a great cry in Egypt. For there was not a house where there was not one dead. The reality of rejecting the lamb, this death that comes upon every household in Egypt. This really stood out to me as I've been looking at these two chapters, is for the Israelites, the blood of the lamb was joy, it was deliverance, it was celebration, because judgment passed over them. For believers, the blood of Jesus is everything. It's where God's grace, his forgiveness, his favor flows into our lives. And we have so much appreciation for the blood of Jesus. But for the Egyptians, the blood of the lamb was condemnation. This is what they were ultimately condemned by. They did not have the blood of the lamb on the doorposts of their home. And for those of you that reject Christ, ultimately your condemnation, what's going to result in eternal separation from God, the Bible calls it hell, is you rejected Jesus. You said no to the blood of Jesus. The blood of Jesus has the weight to save us, but it also has the weight to condemn us, right? And if you say no to the blood of Jesus, I don't need the sacrifice of Christ, then you have to stand before a holy God based on your own works. And so there's great sorrow here for the Egyptians with the rejection of God, with the rejection of the blood of the lamb. Verse 31, then he called for Moses and Aaron by night and said, rise, go out from among my people, both you and the children of Israel, and go and serve the Lord as you have said. Also take your flocks and your herds as you have said, and be gone and bless me also. Pharaoh says, okay, I give up. You can go. Take everything, take your flocks, take your children and go. Interesting that Pharaoh, even in the midst of this loss of his firstborn, says, would you bless me also? Would you bless me on the way out? In verse 33, and the Egyptians urged the people that they might send them out of the land in haste, for they said, we shall all be dead. So the people took their dough before it was leavened, having their kneading bowls bound up in their clothes and on their shoulders. The Egyptians are like, get out of here before all of us die. And the Israelites are heading out of Egypt as slaves with their unleavened bread. Isn't that interesting? Because God told them, you got to celebrate this feast of unleavened bread. It's a symbol of God wants their lives to be purified of sin. Now the children of Israel had done according to the word of Moses, and they had asked from the Egyptians articles of silver, articles of gold, and clothing, and the the Lord had given the people favor in the sight of the Egyptians, so that they granted them what they requested. Thus they plundered the Egyptians. So they had gone to their neighbors and asked for gold and silver. It was given to them, and Egypt is plundered. Egypt is humbled in yet another way. Then the children of Israel journeyed from Ramses to Succoth, about 600,000 men on foot, besides children. So 600,000 men on foot, beside women and children. This is well over a million people. The Israelites have gone from 70 when Joseph's family comes during the famine to now over a million people. God had birthed a nation. And verse 38, a mixed multitude went up with them also, and flocks and herds, a great deal of livestock, and they baked unleavened cakes of the dough which they had brought out of Egypt, for it was not leavened, because they were driven out of Egypt and could not wait, nor had they prepared provisions for themselves. So all they've got is their unleavened bread. All they've got is their gluten-free crackers, you know? And they're just, God's going to have to provide for them, and he will in a special way. A mixed multitude. So Egyptians come along with them. They say, we too want this freedom. And verse 40, now they sojourn of the children of Israel who lived in Egypt was 430 years. 430 years they were in Egypt. Now it came to pass at the end of 430 years, on that very same day, it came to pass all of the armies of the Lord went from the land of Egypt. So on their 430th anniversary, the very day of being in Egypt, God delivers them. It is a night of solemn observation to the Lord for bringing them out of the land of Egypt. This is that night of the Lord, a solemn observation for all of the children of Israel throughout their generations. Remembering God's deliverance, it's a solemn night of remembrance. Some instructions for Passover. And the Lord said to Moses and Aaron, this is the ordinance of the Passover. No foreigner shall eat it, but every man's servant who is bought for money, when you have circumcised him, then he may eat it. A sojourner, a hired servant, shall not eat it. In one house it shall be eaten. You shall not carry any of the flesh outside of the house, nor shall you break one of its bones. Speaking of the lamb, no bones of the lamb broken. Jesus, when he died on the cross, none of his bones were broken. Another fulfilled picture from the Exodus story. All the congregation of Israel shall keep it. And when a stranger dwells with you and wants to keep the Passover to the Lord, let all his males be circumcised. Then let him come near and keep it. And he shall be as a native of the land. For no uncircumcised person shall eat of it. One law shall be for the native born and for the stranger who dwells among you. So whether you're an Israelite or you're a foreigner, men would have to be circumcised in order to enter into the Passover. Thus, all of the children of Israel did as the Lord commanded Moses and Aaron, so they did. And it came to pass on that very same day that the Lord brought the children of Israel out of the land of Egypt according to their armies. Freedom begins because of the blood of the Lamb.
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12: UFOs and aliens. 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No doubt you've noticed how mainstream the subject of UFOs and aliens has become. Even our president is being asked what the government knows about UFOs. So are intelligent life forms visiting us from far-reaching places in the universe? If so, does it shake the Christian faith? 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
19: With SRN News, I'm Michael Harrington in Washington. Vice President J.D. Vance met with top Iranian officials at the White House, as the White House, looks to build out the interim deal that will hopefully end the war in Iran, reached by the two sides last week. Vance met today in Geneva, Switzerland, with Tehran's top negotiators. Qatar and Pakistan were also in the room, serving as mediators. British Prime Minister Keir Starmer may be on the way out. He's facing a crucial decision to step down or fight a leadership challenge from Labour Party rival Andy Burnham. Starmer has vowed to stay, but pressure is mounting. His colleagues believe his time is up. Expectations are growing that he will announce as early as tomorrow a timetable for his resignation. Burnham, recently elected as a lawmaker, is now in a position to challenge Starmer. Discontent has been building due to Starmer's struggles with economic growth and with public services. This is SRN News.
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20: Your 100.7, the Word AccuWeather forecast. This afternoon, expect a mix of sun and clouds with a high of 87. Tonight will be breezy with mainly clear skies, but there could be a shower in some areas and temperatures will drop to a low of 55. Tomorrow will be windy with a mix of clouds and sunshine and the possibility of a thunderstorm in the afternoon with a high of 84. Tuesday will bring another mix of clouds and sun along with a gusty thunderstorm in the afternoon and a high of 84. I'm AccuWeather meteorologist Joe Lundberg for 100.7, the Word.
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0: Welcome to Turning Point Weekend Edition. If you tend to hesitate when it comes to ministry, maybe your faith needs to be bolder. How can you strengthen it? Today, Dr. David Jeremiah helps you take a bold step forward in faith with his message, The Work of the Spirit. Here's David.
1: And the Bible tells us that the work of the Spirit is available to us. In fact, Jesus said this. He said, "Greater works than these will he do, because I go to my Father." The Bible tells us that we can do greater works than Jesus did when he was on this earth because of the presence of the Holy Spirit. And you probably wonder about that. Let's find the answers as we open our hearts to the Word of God on the weekend edition of Turning Point. Jesus said in John 14:12, here's what he said, "Most assuredly," speaking to his disciples, "I say to you that he who believes in me, the works that I do, he will do also. And greater works than these will he do, because I go to my Father." When I first came across that verse, I remember stopping and asking myself, what in the world could this possibly mean? Maybe you've had the same question cross your mind. How could anyone, I mean, especially ordinary people like us, how could we ever do greater works than Jesus? What was he telling his disciples that day? And what is he saying to us right now? Could it really be true that we are meant to continue the work of Jesus and even see it multiplied in our time? At first, it sounds impossible. I mean, it feels so bold to be true. But Jesus never exaggerated. He never spoke just to inspire people or impress them. He is truth itself, and every word he spoke was absolutely reality. When he said we would do greater works, he meant it. The possibility of greater works takes us to the works that Jesus performed during his public ministry. They were mind-boggling. He banished diseases, he cast out demons, he raised corpses to life,

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5: Into the far more complex molecular structure of wine. Can we do that? In John 4, by a word uttered over 10 miles from the scene, Jesus instantly reversed the decay process and restored to full vigor and activity the cellular structure destroyed by a mortal illness. Can we do that? In John 6, 1 through 14, Jesus took 5 loaves and 2 fish and created out of them enough bread and meat to feed 5,000 hungry men and their families. Can I do that? Can you do that? In John 6, Jesus created an anti-gravitational force of unknown nature that enabled him to walk along the surface of the stormy sea. You ready for that one? In John 11, Jesus stood at the mouth of an opened grave and called through the veil of death to his friend Lazarus. Not only was Lazarus dead, his limbs, his eyes, his brain, and internal organ were already in a state of decay. The man had been dead for 4 days, and putrefaction was well underway. And yet, at the captive and creative word of Jesus, all the cells and functions of that body were instantly restructured, and the departed spirit was summoned again to the body. Lazarus lived and spoke and thought and remembered. Awesome. What could possibly qualify as a greater work than that? Great works, marvelous miracles beyond all question. And think about it. Every one of these acts was only superficial and temporary. I mean, I'm not discounting what Jesus did. Certainly would never do that. But I'm simply making the point that no one was permanently helped by these miracles. None of men's deepest needs were met by these works of power. Yet, he created food for a single meal, but the people got hungry the next day. He stilled the raging sea, but only until the next storm. He healed bodily ailments, but every person he healed eventually died anyway. I don't know what you think about Lazarus, but I really feel bad for him. He had to die twice. Yet the author of life called him back, and he stepped once again into the lesser light of the sun. Now I want to ask you a question. Can we do something greater than that? The possibility of greater works. But the promise is that Jesus tied his promise of greater works to the coming of the Holy Spirit. And this is what we can't miss. In John 14, 12, Jesus said, "And greater works than these he will do." And what reason does he give? Here's the key. "Because I go to my Father." This is a common phrase and a common teaching. John 7:39 says, "But this he spoke concerning the Spirit, whom those believing in him would receive, for the Holy Spirit was not yet given, because Jesus was not yet glorified." John 16:7, Jesus said, "Nevertheless, I tell you the truth, it is to your advantage that I go away, for if I do not go away, the Holy Spirit or the Helper will not come to you, but if I depart, I will send him to you." These greater works that Jesus promised us are dependent upon Jesus physically leaving this world and going back to heaven. Those things could not happen, he said, until he went to his Father and sent the Holy Spirit to take his place. After Jesus had spoken these words to his disciples, he went to the garden that night where he was captured, taken to trial, brutally crucified. He rose from the grave on the first day of the week and appeared to the believers over a period of 40 days. He then ascended back to his Father, and 10 days after he returned to heaven, the Holy Spirit was poured out at Pentecost, and the third person of the Trinity came upon everyone who believed. And Peter and the other disciples stood in front of the very mob and the very rulers who had crucified Jesus and proclaimed the resurrection and the offer of salvation, and 3,000 people got saved in that service. And someone has said that more people believed on the day of Pentecost than had believed in the entire 3.5 years Jesus walked on this earth. And I believe that is true. Amazing as our Lord's words are in John 14, 12, it is literally true that a believer today may accomplish greater works on earth than our Lord himself accomplished.

0: And I'm going to suggest to you three ways that that is true. It is not in any way a disrespect to Jesus. It's the word of Jesus to us himself. First of all, we have a greater message today. The great works Jesus did while on this earth dealt with the material. The greater works that he promised deal with the spiritual. In Luke 10:17, the disciples had returned from their first preaching mission. And the Bible says, "And the 70 returned with joy, saying, 'Lord, even the demons are subject to us in your name.'" And they were thrilled that they had been able to cast out demons. But Jesus corrected them. He said, "Behold, I give thee the authority to trample on serpents and scorpions and over all the power of the enemy, and nothing shall by any means hurt you. Nevertheless, do not rejoice in this, that the spirits are subject to you, but rather rejoice because your names are written in heaven." Did you hear what Jesus said? They had been cheering and laughing and high-fiving each other because they had been able to throw out some evil spirits. And Jesus said, "That's okay, but don't get all excited about that. What you really need to get excited about is that your names are written down in heaven." What was Jesus saying? The spiritual is far more important than the material. The eternal is infinitely more important than the temporal. You and I have difficulty understanding that. One of the reasons we do not have greater works going on in our lives is because we do not understand the priority of the spiritual over the material. We have a much greater message because conversion is the greatest miracle we could ever be associated with. A friend of mine told me about a group of short-term missionaries who held evangelistic meetings in Africa. And during these meetings, the believers reported a blind man miraculously received his sight. When the believers came back to report to the sending churches, that was just about all they could talk about. A man's sight restored. What a miracle. Yet during those same meetings, many embraced Jesus as Savior and found eternal salvation. Many stepped out of spiritual blindness into the light of God's kingdom. But that news seemed to receive second billing to the miracle. If we could only view these things as God does, if we could just see them through God's eyes, the message of reconciliation meets the basic needs of every man and woman, every boy and girl, and it meets those needs permanently and never has to be repeated. In miracles, only God's power and goodness are revealed, but in conversion, God's grace is revealed, something that causes even the angels to look over the bowels of heaven and wonder. The message of the saving grace of God, men and women, is the greater message because it is the message that extended to the Gentiles and rolled outward across the world like a mighty tsunami wave. The death, burial, and resurrection of Jesus Christ have given to us in this generation the greatest message that has ever been communicated to any people at any time in any place. There's never been anything like it, and there never will be. At any time will there ever be anything like the gospel. It is called the eternal gospel, the good news. And you and I can show compassion and reach out to help people with their hurts. We can minister to them in their sorrow. We can assist them in dealing with terrible addictions and dysfunctional family situations. But if in the process we do not give them Jesus Christ and salvation, we have only postponed the inevitable. We have not helped them. Our message is greater because it is for eternity. And then, number two, we have a greater ministry. Think about this for a moment. The works Jesus did while he walked the dusty paths of Israel were localized in scope. If you were up on a space flight and could look down on the great curve of the earth, and if the shuttle was in the right orbital position and weather permitted, you would strain your eyes and see a little strip of land at the edge of a great continental shelf. That little strip of land is Israel. Believe it or not, it is the size of New Jersey, the whole nation. During his lifetime, the Son of God was confined in his influence to a comparatively small section of that slice of Middle East. Do you know Jesus never left Israel? His whole ministry was in Israel. And if you've ever been to Israel, you know it's not a very big place. It's like a postage stamp. That's where Jesus was. He spent his whole time in that little postage stamp nation. At that time, the whole world was Israel. And yet in just a little more than 300 years, Christianity closed all the temples in heathen Roman Empire and numbered its converts by the millions as the gospel spread beyond the borders of Israel and began to fill the world. And today there are billions of people who claim Christ as their Savior. And the ministry isn't confined to Israel. It's exploded across the nation. I just spent 3 days with people who helped us take that message to these nations. And I told them, and I say this humbly, I believe, I now speak 19 different languages. I only know English, but I speak 19 different languages. Because through AI, they take my voice. It's my voice. And they put it into the language of other nations. They coordinate my lips with the words. And I'm telling you people, if you would see it, you would think David Jeremiah is speaking in Chinese. And I'm not. But the message is being preached in all these places, and they're just getting started. I'm going to have more languages next time I talk to you about this, because we're working on it really hard. What I'm saying is, we carry the ministry of the gospel to the ends of the earth. Jesus didn't do that. Jesus ministered in Israel. He never left Israel. But he empowered his disciples to go into all the world and preach the gospel. And he has told us that's our responsibility, each of us, to find a way to leverage the gospel for the whole world. And that's why we have radio and why we have television, and that's why we do social media and why we write books, is because we're trying to reach as many people as we can with the gospel. That's what Jesus has empowered us to do. These are the greater works he's given us to do because he went to the Father. And isn't it interesting? He went to the Father and put his DNA in every single Christian who's still on this earth. His DNA is the Holy Spirit. Isn't that something? While he was in Israel, he was confined in his own body. When he went to heaven, he said, I'm going to give you all the Holy Spirit. And the Holy Spirit came on the day of Pentecost. And now every single person who believes in Jesus Christ has the Holy Spirit living in them. And they can carry the message of Christ wherever they go. I pray a prayer sometimes when I get up in the morning. Lord Jesus, help me to take the influence of Christ wherever I go today. And all of us can do that. And when we do that, we're doing the greater works that Jesus said we would do, because we're going where he did not go, but he sent us as his representatives. Today, our words are carried across the entire globe. I do not preach in a small corner of Israel. When I preach, I speak in a large city. But even more amazing is how, through the blessing of modern technology, these messages are recorded and shared around the world instantly, continuously, almost endlessly, through many different channels. When we did the campaign on the Great Disappearance, on the Rapture, you remember that book a couple of books ago? After it was all over, some of the staff people came to me and said, we have calculated this, and these are actual numbers. The campaign for the Great Disappearance touched 300 million people around the world. How can you do that? Because Jesus said, greater works will you do than I did, because I'm going to the Father and I'm sending the Holy Spirit, and he will help you do these works. I remember when television first appeared, and I know some of you remember that too, because you're older than I am. But, you know, I don't know if you remember this, when that first happened, those of us who were conservative Christians, we weren't sure that was a good thing. I know my dad wasn't sure it was a good thing. We didn't get a television for a long time after it became available. And when we did, my father used to sit on the bench, and every time a commercial came on, he'd go and shut the thing down. He was afraid it'd be a beer commercial or a cigarette commercial. I mean, that was his exercise for the night. Sit on the couch, go turn it off, sit on the couch. There were no remotes back then, remember? And I remember hearing people preach about television being the result of the prince of the power of the air, that it was satanic and it was no use and you didn't want to do television. And of course, it was like anything else. It is whatever you use it to be. And we finally got over that and realized that while it was a tool that could hurt people, it was a wonderful tool that could help people. And we began to do television ministry, and God uses that. And we use every form of communication, television, radio, print, podcasts, social media, live streams, apps, whatever comes next, we use it to proclaim the gospel. And this will surprise you. We're even on TikTok. And I say the farther the better, the faster the better, the sooner the better, until Jesus comes back. What Jesus was saying to his disciples was this: while I was on this earth, I was localized. I could only touch individual men and women in my travels and speak to a few local audiences. But believe me, after I am gone and the Holy Spirit comes to fill my disciples, my ministry will be as far spread as Christians are. So wherever there is a Christian, there's Christ. And wherever there's a believer, there's ministry. We have a greater message. We have a greater ministry. And then one more thing, we have greater miracles. I can almost hear some of you say, okay, I've been with you so far, Pastor, but now the miracle thing, I'm not into that. How could there be greater miracles than the one we've heard you talk about already? So let me suggest to you that the Lord Jesus, while he was on this earth, never saw a conversion like that of Saul of Tarsus. He never saw a revival like the great awakenings that have shaken our world. The miracle of conversion is indeed a grade A miracle. It is the greatest miracle there is. Do you believe that? Just think about what happens when someone comes to Christ. A person who once lived closed from God, self-centered and without direction, becomes alive to God. The one who was spiritually dead is now filled with joy and peace through the power of the Holy Spirit. A life that was once in chaos now has order and meaning and purpose. He's born again. A miracle of grace and a living testimony to the God who creates and saves. Wow. That's what happens when a person receives Jesus. That's what happened to you when you said yes to him. You were a closed system and you became an open system. You were chaos and now you are a new creation. The longer God gives me the opportunity to preach and teach, the more overwhelmed and amazed I am that he does what he does through the salvation of souls. By his grace, he works in human hearts in ways you and I can never comprehend. Sometimes we hear the stories and we say, how in the world could that have happened? He can take a person who is going totally the wrong direction and in a moment of time, through an encounter with Jesus Christ, radically change that person and set him on a road to happiness in his heart. Jesus Christ is the only one who can do that. And that is the miracle he's called us to participate in. We spread throughout our neighborhoods, our nation, and our world as ambassadors of the gospel of Jesus Christ. And wherever that gospel is preached, wherever someone comes to Christ, the greatest miracle that ever happens on the earth is happening in the life of that person. They are changed for eternity. And I tell you again what Billy Graham said, they will live as long as God. Amen. The power behind the greater works is also expressed in this passage. How do we go about the greater works? If you read this passage of Scripture, you won't have any doubt about it. John 14 says, most assuredly I say to you, he who believes in me, the works that I do, he will do also. And greater works than these he will do, because I go to my Father. And whatever you ask in my name, that I will do, that the Father may be glorified in the Son. If you ask anything in my name, I will do it. The greater works are accomplished through prayer. I never go anywhere that people don't come up and say to me, Dr. Jeremiah, we pray for you every day. You have no idea the power that is in that. We wouldn't be where we are, doing what we're doing, touching the people we touch, if people didn't pray. And the Lord has honored these prayers, and I believe with all my heart that the secret to all that God has done and all that he's going to do is found in the power of prayer. And I promise you, when we pray, our dreams will be greater than our memories. It is exciting to me to understand what begins to happen as we pray. Take another look at that verse. Jesus said, and whatever you ask in my name, that I will do. If you ask anything in his name, he will do it. That's no small distinction. I mean, sometimes Christians get weary because we forget. And I want you to read this carefully because we often misread this verse. Listen carefully. We think God wants us to do his work for him. So we pray, Lord, I'm praying to you to help me do this work, but that's not what the verse says. Listen to what the verse says. And whatever you ask in my name, I will do it. God doesn't want us to do it. He wants to do it through us. If we keep trying to do it ourselves, we're going to get worn out. We're going to get really tired, really weary. We aren't capable of doing God's work, but God wants to do his work through us. And he says, if you ask anything in my name, it doesn't say you will be able to do it. He says, if you ask anything in my name, watch out, I'll do it. I'll do it through you. I'll do it for you. I'll do it by you. I remember hearing about a preacher some years ago who said he could build a great church if there was no God. I'm not sure that's a compliment. Sometimes we do commendable, praiseworthy things in the energy of our flesh. But when God begins to do the work through us, it is an entirely different proposition altogether. Incredible things begin to happen, things we never dreamed would happen. We've had some things like that happen to us in the last few days, things we could never have dreamed would be possible. So I tell you, the possibility of greater works and the promise of it and the power behind it, the priority of the greater works. A long time ago, a pastor of the Moody Church in Chicago made this statement. He said, never undertake more Christian work than can be covered in continual prayer. Good counsel, and I have a feeling that many of us are over our limit. I have a feeling that many churches are well over their limit. Oh, how we need to grasp the priority of prayer. I have no idea what is going to happen in and through this ministry because I'm not going to do it. God's going to do it through me. As we pray, God will show us what he's doing, and we'll get under the spout. There's a wonderful truth that you live your life by. Find out what God is doing and get in on it. Find out where God is blessing and be a part of it. You don't have to look very far. You can figure that out yourself. The reason I'm excited about it is because I know God's vision for you and for me, for my family and your family, for my city and your city, is greater than our own individuals could ever be. When I started out to do what I'm doing, I was preaching in a little church in Thurston, Ohio, as a young college man. 35 people showed up every Sunday religiously. It reminded me, as I look back over my life and over the years, what God has done. How he has taken the little things you do, and you do them faithfully, and pretty soon those little things become other things, and you do those faithfully, and then other things happen. That's the story of ministry. You don't just show up one day and all of a sudden you have the immeasurable blessing of God. You trust God for every day to do what you know he wants you to do, and sometimes it's an incidental thing. But listen to God. He will tell you, I know that for a fact. If you ask God to direct you and lead you, he will do it. You may not like what he tells you to do, but he will do it. And you can count on it. And so often in the past, I've concentrated on this goal and that goal, and I'm really into goals and objectives and plans, but I believe that people should not concentrate as much as they do on the goal, but more on the power. God will help you do this. So what I want to leave with you today as we close our minds around this passage is this. Let's don't short-circuit what God wants to do in our life. You know, God would do much more in the lives of his people except for unbelief. The one thing that keeps God from doing his work, God won't bless unbelief. If we don't believe God will do it, he won't do it. If you trust him to do it, you better be ready because the surprise is about to come. We have to put our feet in the water before God calls the water back. We have to take the first step. We can't just wait. Now, let's see what God does, and if he does something, maybe I'll be a part of it. No, you have to be bold in your faith, and you have to pray this prayer. Lord, help me today to do the greater works that you talked about in John 14. Show me some people who need Jesus and let me help them come to Jesus. Some people who might come to church and hear about Christ and become Christians. Some children who need to go to Sunday school, but they need somebody to take them. All of these things that God puts in our hearts to do, you know what I'm talking about. It's different for every one of us. God has a unique plan for your life and for mine. I have no idea what is going on in your life, but he wants to work through his Spirit and help you do the greater works. You're not going to find a framed copy of it hanging on the wall in some office. God is going to do it in his own way, in startling, unexpected ways, as we trust him, and you will probably be surprised when it happens. Someone once told me, if it makes sense, it's probably not from God. If it's logical, probably God didn't tell you to. If you're always doing the logical things, God's probably not in the equation. Say, God, help me to do something outside of the box for you. Help me to leverage what you've equipped me to do for the kingdom and for the glory of Christ. And when we do that, we will see revival. We will see salvation. We will see the blessing of God. Nothing that is ever needed will be in lack, but we will have all that God promised for us. That is my prayer for us as we reach out across the world. I remind you of a very special statement that's a part of our DNA. Here it is. The light that shines the farthest has to shine the brightest at home. If we're going to reach the world, it starts with us. We have to be the bright light here first before we can touch the world. And we are that by the grace of God. I think about our candle lighting ceremony that we have every year on Christmas Eve, and it's such a testimony to what happens with one light coming down the center aisle, and then little by little, all the lights being lit until the room is filled with the glory of light. And we sing that little song, This Little Light of Mine, I'm going to let it shine. Hide it under a bushel? No, I'm going to let it shine. Men and women, that's what God has called us to do. Let's ask God to help us shine like we never have, holding our lights up high, making a difference in people's lives around us for the glory of Christ and for the salvation of many. And God bless us as we do it. And all God's people said, amen.
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3: SRN News, I'm Michael Harrington in Washington. Florida Republican Senator Rick Scott says he is aligned with President Trump in getting FISA tweaked and passed in the Senate as long as the Save America Act also goes through.
4: Well, I want what he wants. I think we need to extend FISA. Now, we have to make some changes to make sure they stop surveilling Americans. I've been surveilled under the Biden administration after January 6th. They stole my tax return. And then during Clinton years, I fought HillaryCare, so Clinton targeted my company. So if they can target me, running a big company and being a U.S. senator, they can target anybody.
3: He spoke to the Salem Radio Network. Vice President J.D. Vance met with top Iranian officials this morning as the White House is looking to build out that interim deal to end the war in Iran, reached by the two sides last week. Vance was meeting today with Tehran's major negotiators at a Swiss mountainside resort. This is SRN News.
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6: Your 100.7, the Word AccuWeather forecast. This afternoon, expect a mix of sun and clouds with a high of 87. Tonight will be breezy with mainly clear skies, but there could be a shower in some areas and temperatures will drop to a low of 55. Tomorrow will be windy with a mix of clouds and sunshine and the possibility of a thunderstorm in the afternoon with a high of 84. Tuesday will bring another mix of clouds and sun along with a gusty thunderstorm in the afternoon and a high of 84. I'm AccuWeather meteorologist Joe Lundberg for 100.7 The Word.
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10: I'm your host, Andrew Fisher, and we have a powerful message from Pastor Todd for you today on operating in the miraculous. A paralyzed man was healed by Peter in Lydda, leading to many people turning to Christ. Tabitha, a disciple of Joppa, died but was raised by Peter through prayer and speaking a word of faith. What does it mean to pursue a miracle? What is the power of speaking words of faith? And why do some people teach speaking God's word to an extreme? In today's message, Pastor Todd will explore the power of words and the importance of speaking words of faith in the authority of God's name. He'll teach on the difference between using faith as a currency to get what we want and using faith to affirm God's truth in our lives. We're listening to Radiant Church's senior pastor, Todd Hudnall, in this fascinating series on the Book of Acts titled, Watch Me Burn. Here's Pastor Todd.
11: From the age of 13, Evan Roberts dreamed of God bringing an outpouring of His Spirit to Wales. When he was 26 years of age, he began to pray about it with great intensity. In the spring of 1904, his experience went to a whole new level. Roberts was repeatedly awakened at 1 in the morning, and he would pray fervently till 5 o'clock in the morning, and God gave him a number. The number was 100,000. He was so captured by it that he would come to his friends on a regular basis and say, "Do you believe that God can give us 100,000 souls?" As he continued to pray and seek God, his prayer became more and more intense until the groans and the moans and the cries from his room bothered his landlady so much that she thought he was mad and she had him evicted from his apartment. But he was going to another place. He was going back to Moriah Chapel. There he was going to do a young people's meeting, and there he was ministering. And on October 31st, 1904, he, as he was speaking, said, "Let's concentrate on asking the Holy Spirit to come." And Roberts cried out, "Send the Spirit now for Jesus Christ's sake." Others joined him. And the call for the Holy Spirit to move became louder and louder. Finally, the room was filled with the presence of the Holy Spirit. And it intensified to the place where many people were weeping. Two women started shouting loudly. And the sense of God's presence continued to intensify until people were saying, "No more, Lord, no more, Lord Jesus, or I'll die." Others cried out for mercy. Others sang and praised God. They laid flat on their faces on the ground as the presence of God was so strong. And that night, the Welch revival began. And it spread like wildfire. Tens of thousands began attending the meetings. Within 6 weeks, 100,000 souls came into the kingdom of God. That was 1/10 of Wales. Before the revival was over, they say 250,000 people committed their life to Christ, which would have been 1/4 of the population. One Welch pastor said this: "The mighty and unseen breath of the Spirit was doing in a month more than centuries of legislation could accomplish." And I think that's a good assessment. It was a coal mining nation. And during the revival, there were daily shifts in the coal mine, where from the coal mine, you could hear people praising and worshiping God. They were so caught up with him. The pit ponies could no longer do their work because the men quit cussing and swearing at them. And so they had to be retrained. Welch was afire with the flame of God. The entire football and rugby teams began to be converted. They would start their rugby matches in prayer, and it would continue until they decided not even to have the match. Dance halls and pubs were deserted and closed. In one area of Wales, they reported for the first time no cases of drunkenness were to be reported. And in some areas of Wales, the magistrates were given white gloves. A white glove signified there were no cases to try. In another area of Wales, there were no prisoners in their cells on Christmas Day. Police officers became unemployed. So they had to take jobs as choir members, and they would go from church to church and sing. Printing companies were unable to keep up with the demand for the Bibles. This is true. This is history. This is the move of God that happened in Wales. Edwin Orr, the church historian, tells an interesting story. He said that there was a police officer who heard singing in the courtroom. So he wondered what happened, so he walked in. And when he came in, he saw what had occurred. There was the defendant who had dismissed his attorney, had gotten on his knees and said, "I'm a sinner before God, and I am guilty, and I deserve any punishment I get." Suddenly, the judge brought down his gavel and said, "Jury, you are dismissed. This court case is over." And he looked at the man and he said, and these are his exact words, he said, "You are a person who is under the hand of God, and I want to speak to you as a Christian and not as a judge. Young man, you have sinned against the Son, and I want to tell you how to get right with God." The man accepted Christ on the spot. The jury broke into a Welch hymn of praise to God, and then the policeman, he joined in as the bass to the choir. That's what was going on in Wales. And how it all started was through praying people. People interceding, praying, crying out to God. One man willing to stand in the gap named Evan Roberts. In Romans 8, Paul paints the picture vividly, personifying creation, groaning like a woman in labor, longing to be delivered. But creation isn't looking inward. It's looking upward. And it's looking to you. It's looking to me. It's looking to the children of God who one day are going to experience Christ's glory when he comes back and we're glorified. And we feel the same tension. Deep inside, we groan too. Every ache, every loss, every disappointment reminds us we're not home yet. But the day is coming when Christ will return, when the curse will be broken, and when both creation and the children of God will finally be set free. And until then, this world groans. Creation groans, we groan. But here's the thing, we don't groan alone. The hope of eternity helps us wait patiently, but God has given us more than hope. He's given us help. The Holy Spirit steps into our weakness, prays when we can't find words, and works when we don't even know how. In Romans chapter 8, verses 26 to 28, it's our text today. We're going to see three powerful realities. We're going to see our prayer frustration, the Spirit's collaboration, and God's miraculous orchestration. Let's begin with our first observation, and that is our prayer frustration. Look at verse 26 of Romans chapter 8, where we left off last time. Likewise, the Spirit also helps us in our weaknesses. The word weaknesses speaks of a lack of understanding and an inability to perceive God's will. Now, we know this is particularly true when we're going through pain or confusion or stress or suffering or in the midst of spiritual warfare. And the word help, here's what it means. It means to aggressively and personally perform a task with another. So the Spirit is working not apart from us. He's not looking at us. He is working with us. Let me tell you another place that word is used. It's over in Luke chapter 10, verse 40. Do you remember when Jesus came into the house of Mary and Martha? And Mary sat at Jesus' feet. But Martha was super busy in the kitchen. And she comes out and she says, "Can't you see that I need help?" And she said, "Mary needs to help me." That's the word help. What did it mean? Did it mean that Mary was to go in the kitchen and watch? No. Did it mean that Martha was to watch as Mary did the work? No, they're to work together. And that's the idea. The Holy Spirit comes to work with us to accomplish God's will in prayer. It's two individuals working together. Look at the end of verse 26. It says, "For we don't know what we should pray for as we ought."
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11: You know, it's easy to feel weak in prayer. Some of us don't feel like we pray enough. There's others of you who feel like you don't pray eloquently enough. Some don't feel like they pray fervently enough. You know, the disciples had a weakness in prayer. Do you remember Jesus asked them to pray with him for an hour? And the disciples fell asleep. I get that. I remember early on in my Christian life, I was with a group of people who were very fervent about prayer, and their prayer was typically just simply waiting on God. And I'm a morning person. I've always been a morning person. Late at night, I get a little groggy pretty early. I mean, when I was 16, I was like a 68-year-old man. That's just how I operate. And so I would go to these prayer meetings, and invariably, I would fall asleep. But I didn't snore, so nobody knew it, and they thought I just was waiting on God. But I always felt a little guilty coming out of those prayer meetings. And some of you feel like that. You feel like you really don't know how to pray. But that's not the issue here. It's not the issue. But there are issues in prayer for all of us. Jesus said this in Matthew 26:41, "Watch and pray, lest you enter into temptation. The spirit indeed is willing, but the flesh is weak." Do you feel like that sometimes? You're willing. You want to pray. You want to pray the right things. You want to pray the right way. But the flesh is weak. You can't seem to get there. But this is a specific kind of weakness here in Romans chapter 8. The weakness is that we don't know how to pray, but rather we don't know what to pray. We don't know what to pray. You ever been there? Where you don't know what to pray, and yet knowing what to pray is an absolute key to effective prayer. We see it over in 1 John 5:14 and 15. John says this, "Now this is the confidence we have in him, that if we ask anything," now here's the conditional clause, "according to his will." If we ask anything according to his will, he says that he hears us. And if we know that he hears us, we know we have the petitions that we ask of him. So the key to answered prayer is getting God to hear. And the key to getting God to hear is to ask according to his will. That's the dependent clause. It's very similar to what Jesus said in John 14, 14. Jesus said, "If you ask anything in my name, I'll do it." What he's saying is, if you ask in my authority. And he's specifically saying, if you ask according to my will. The idea is that we're to pray asking what Jesus would ask if Jesus were there. So again, it comes back to asking what we're supposed to ask. We need to know the will of God in prayer. Now, God's will can be found in his word. And the more you know God's word, the better you know God's word, the more effective you're going to be in prayer. However, there's still times when we don't know how to pray. There's times when we don't know God's timing in a prayer request. There are times when we see things a certain way, but it's not the way God sees it. In fact, in Deuteronomy 29, 29, it says, "The secret things belong to the Lord our God." There are times we simply don't know how to pray. And there's times we mispray. Have you ever thanked God for unanswered prayer? Oh man, I've thanked God so many times. The Apostle Paul sometimes didn't know how to pray as he ought. Paul was a man who was a fierce evangelist. He was a church planter. He loved to travel the world and bring the gospel of Jesus Christ to places where they'd never heard it. He loved to start churches, and his work was effective, but it was always confronted. He was lied about. He was betrayed. He always faced opposition, and it was beginning to get to him. And so he continued to ask the Lord to set him free from all this opposition. He called it his thorn in the flesh. And it says that he prayed three times. Well, understand, that's a Greek idiom. It simply means he prayed over and over and over, "God, deliver me. God, deliver me. God, set me free from this thorn in the flesh." And God spoke to him. And God said this in 2 Corinthians 12:9. He said, "My grace is sufficient for you, for my strength is made perfect in weakness." He was saying, "Paul, if you could just go out in your own ability and do all of this, you wouldn't depend on me. You wouldn't wait on me. You wouldn't give me the glory. It would be all about you." And so you're not dependent on yourself, so you're failing to lean on me. And because of that, I want to make sure that you have the opposition you need so that you have to depend on me. Now, see, that's not the kind of prayer I'd ever pray. "God, make me weaker." But that's exactly what God was doing through the thorn in the flesh. And I want to encourage all of you that there are times we don't know how to pray, and it's okay. It's okay. Paul had trouble with that. You see, what God wants to do in us is often more important than what he's going to do through us. And when we're in the midst of a struggle or a pain, our natural instinct is to pray, "Lord, get me out of here." But often that's not the best thing. God is often saying, "No, it's going to take taking you through it to accomplish in you what I want to accomplish." God does his deepest work not by delivering us from fire, but by developing us in the fire. Rather, he uses the fire to refine our character, to strengthen our faith, and to teach us to depend on him completely. And in those moments when we're weak and weary, when our prayers feel stuck in our throats, God does not leave us alone. He's given us a divine helper in prayer, the Holy Spirit, who steps in to pray for us when we don't even know what to say. So all of us at times have a frustration in prayer, but that is overcome by the Spirit's collaboration. In John 14, 16, Jesus said that we would be given another helper. And that other helper is the Holy Spirit. Now, this isn't an abstract idea. It's a living reality. The Holy Spirit comes alongside us. He empowers us. He sustains us when our human strength runs out. And one of the primary areas in which the Holy Spirit helps us is that he helps us in prayer. Look at verse 26, the second part of the verse. It says, but the Spirit himself makes intercession for us with groanings which cannot be uttered. Now, we've seen that creation groans. We've seen that we groan, and now it's telling us that the Spirit groans through us. There's a collaboration between us and the Spirit. The Spirit of God is groaning through us, and we groan together. This is like what we said earlier in the chapter, where it says that the Spirit bears witness with our spirit that we're children of God. Or where it tells us in Romans 8:15, for you did not receive the spirit of bondage again to fear, but you received the spirit of adoption by whom we cry out, Abba, Father. In verse 15, the Spirit empowers us to cry out God's love and God's acceptance for us as a father. Here, the Spirit empowers us in groanings of intercession. Now, intercession is something done on behalf of another. In this case, it's praying for another. And it's ongoing prayer. So the Holy Spirit becomes our mediator. He becomes our advocate. And this particular word for intercession is only used one time in the entire New Testament. Now the word intercession is used many times, but this particular word's only used one time. It's because it has the prefix hyper on it. And it could mean to intercede above and beyond. To intercede abundantly over and above all you can imagine. In fact, it could be translated super intercession. You know, there's intercession, but then the Holy Spirit comes upon it, and it's super intercession. The Holy Spirit will intercede for you, through you, to see God's will done in your life. And notice it says that these words cannot be uttered. What does that mean? Well, the Greek word doesn't mean silent thoughts, though it might not be audible. It might be audible. It might not be heard, but maybe it could be heard. In fact, it could be quite loud. It suggests profound spiritual emotion beyond the limits of language. Here's the best definition of can't be uttered. Cannot be spoken in articulate language. That's what's happening. The Spirit groans through us, but it's not with articulate language. Because of that, many believe what Paul is referring to is speaking in other tongues because it's not articulate language. It's not a language people typically understand. But that's not the word Paul uses. He doesn't use tongues here. He uses the word groaning. Groaning. In Romans 8:26, it talks about these groanings. And I believe that speaking in other tongues is a part of the idea that it's getting to, but it's not what Paul is communicating here because he doesn't use the word tongues. The word tongues in the New Testament is glossa, or you've heard glossolalia. This is a different word, stenogamos. And stenogamos doesn't mean tongues, it means groans. The Spirit groans. Yeah, the Spirit will empower you to speak in tongues, but the Spirit will also empower you to groan. Now, I think because so many people believe this is speaking in tongues, we need to talk about tongues a little bit. You say, well, I thought that was this kind of church. And you were right. But whenever we run into tongues in the Bible, we talk about it because the Bible talks about it. And what does the Bible say about it? Well, I think it's very confusing to many people. Because the scripture in 1 Corinthians 12 says there's a diversity of tongues. There's different kinds of tongues. And what people who don't understand tongues tend to do is put them all in one category. But there's not one category. There's many categories. Let me explain some of them. One of them you find in Acts chapter 2. That was the day of Pentecost. And it said that they began to speak in other tongues as the Spirit gave them utterance. So the Spirit gave them these empowered words that they then had to speak out. And you could say it wasn't just glossolalia in that day. It was xenolalia. Why? Because the crowds there, Parthians, Medes, Elamites, dwellers of Mesopotamia, people that came from all these different nations, but were Jewish people and came on the day of Pentecost, could hear them speaking, listen to this, in their own languages. They heard them speaking their own languages. So the tongues that day were actually languages that could be understood. But Paul says, typically you can't understand them over in 1 Corinthians 14. He says that my understanding is unfruitful. I don't get what I'm saying. But just because you don't understand it doesn't mean you don't benefit from it. And so I think the most common use of tongues, Paul says in 1 Corinthians 14, is for edification. Where someone prays in tongues and they're built up. They're spiritually built up. They're spiritually reinvigorated. There's another kind of tongues that is for interpretation, where someone gives a tongue in a language they don't understand, and then someone can interpret it supernaturally in a language that is understood. But then there's a whole other category, and Paul calls it mysteries. The Greek word is mysterion. It's something that God knows that we don't know. It's something that is supernatural.
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17: Well, everybody, this is John Bornstein. I'm the senior pastor at Calvary Fellowship Fountain Valley Church. 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
7: 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The

0: Deseret News. I'm Mary Rose. U.S. and Iranian negotiators are in Switzerland for talks to work on key details of their interim agreement to end the Iran war. A team led by Vice President J.D. Vance is meeting Iranian negotiators, including Iran Parliament Speaker Mohammad Bagar Qualibif and Foreign Minister Abbas Araghchi Sunday. Pakistan and Qatar are serving as mediators. Iran says it has closed the Strait of Hormuz again over Israel's ongoing military campaign in Lebanon. The interim deal between the U.S. and Iran is meant to stop fighting on all fronts, including Lebanon. And France is in the grips of a severe heat wave leading to canceled trains, concerts, and sport events. Authorities have banned public drinking in red alert zones to reduce risks. This is SRN News.
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2: Your 100.7, the Word AccuWeather forecast. This afternoon, expect a mix of sun and clouds with a high of 87. Tonight will be breezy with mainly clear skies, but there could be a shower in some areas and temperatures will drop to a low of 55. Tomorrow will be windy with a mix of clouds and sunshine and the possibility of a thunderstorm in the afternoon with a high of 84. Tuesday will bring another mix of clouds and sun along with a gusty thunderstorm in the afternoon and a high of 84. I'm AccuWeather meteorologist Joe Lundberg for 100.7 The Word.
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4: 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Okay, today I'm going to start with a question, so listen up. Are you in pain? Or if not you, do you know someone who is? Okay, well, we have the great fortune of having Dr. Janet McCarroll back in the studio with us today, and she's going to be talking about why pain has become an epidemic in this country and why so many people out there are suffering day after day after day needlessly. Well, Dr. Janet, it's great to have you back on the show. Great to see you again.
5: Oh, it's good to see you too, Chris. Thanks for having me back.
4: Oh, our pleasure. And for those that may not remember, Dr. Janet is an expert in alternative health and natural pain relief. She's a published author. She's dedicated the past 20 years of her professional career to educating and empowering others to be their own health advocate. She's made appearances on television programs such as Life Today with James Robison, the Christian Television Network, and Doctor to Doctor. She's also been a guest on over 500 secular and Christian radio and TV shows, including The Daily Buzz and Fox affiliates all over the country. Dr. Janet also serves as a member of the American Association of Pharmaceutical Scientists, and she's also a member of the American Association of Nutritional Consultants, and she's created several health formulas now that are literally helping millions of people out there regain their health and wellness. And Dr. Janet, I want to get right into this. I mean, we're talking about pain today, and it always amazes me that, you know, we have the technology to put men on the moon and bring them back again.
5: We do.
4: And yet we can't seem to get a handle on pain relief. I mean, what's going on?
5: The last time I was here, it was estimated that 43 million Americans were dealing with pain in their bodies.
4: That's just astounding.
5: But now that number's doubled to an estimated 86 million American adults. And that's why I'm here today. I really want to talk to you about this epidemic.
4: Well, what kind of pain are we talking about here?
5: All the itises. Rheumatoid and osteoarthritis.
4: Mm-hmm.
5: We got the bursitis, the tendonitis. We have fibromyalgia, neck pain and low back pain,
4: mm-hmm.
5: hip pain, knee pain, joint pain. And of course, we have injuries, you know,
4: mm-hmm.
5: and we have the
4: mm-hmm.
5: weekend warrior type things too.
4: Mm-hmm.
5: And actually, Chris, there's over 100 different types of pain syndromes. But the real issue, Chris, is we're failing to get to the root cause of the pain.
4: What's causing this pain epidemic out there? I mean, what is going on?
5: It's just the day that we live in right now. We have

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5: Very importantly, if you can start to sleep again, because I know from personal experience that if you're in pain, you can't sleep. And that's very important when it comes to repairing, regenerating, and reclaiming your life.
6: And people out there are using your formula and getting these benefits?
5: Absolutely. They are, Chris. I hear it every single day. As a matter of fact, I have a few emails and letters that I brought with me, if you have a moment to hear a couple
6: sure,
5: of them.
6: Sure, sure.
5: This is one from Henry from Ohio. He says, I've been suffering from rheumatoid arthritis for many, many years. I'm 77 years old. I've been using Celebrex and Vioxx and other medications, but never had favorable results. I decided to order your glucosamine cream and have been very pleased with the results. I am now pain-free, for which I thank you. I also have an email quickly from Florence from Hollywood who wrote, it's a miracle. I'm back to working in my yard and riding my bike thanks to you. So those are just little things that I've gotten, but there are hundreds to back those up. So there is a natural way to do this, and through the course of the show, we're going to give the listeners some real help.
6: Folks, I want to take a moment here to let you listeners know that if you want to try Dr. Janet's Extra Strength Glucosamine Pain Relief Formula, there's a special toll-free number to call. 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Okay, well, if you're just joining us, we've been talking with Dr. Janet McCarroll. She's a natural health expert. She's also an expert in dealing with pain, pain relief. But we've been talking about how pain has a devastating effect on our overall health, and now how her glucosamine cream, this is a natural solution, is a way to really get to the, I guess, the root cause.
5: That's right.
6: Of pain in the body. Before we get into that, Dr. Janet, I'm going to ask you, I know this is hard for you because this is emotional, but I think it's important for people to understand how you got to where you are today or why, what's driving you. And if you could share that story, I'd sure appreciate it.
5: Well, it was birthed out of a lot of personal pain and pain that my husband had years ago. He had severe osteoarthritis throughout his body. At the same time, I had fibromyalgia.
6: Right.
5: So I was really on a quest to find something all natural to help him have a better quality of life and for myself as well. I mean, I had to function and raise three children during that time.
6: Well, let's talk a little bit about what's in your glucosamine cream.
5: Well, I did a lot of research on glucosamine. I knew how good it was. So I came across the fact that emu oil is a powerful natural anti-inflammatory and can carry most

0: any ingredient right through your skin and deliver relief to your area of pain.
1: Okay.
0: So I took emu oil and glucosamine.
1: Mm-hmm.
0: I used boswellia, which is an Indian herb that's an anti-inflammatory.
1: Okay.
0: Bromelain, that's an enzyme known to be an anti-inflammatory.
1: Okay.
0: MSM, a natural organic sulfur that is also just as important as glucosamine in rebuilding and repairing our joints.
1: Yeah.
0: And so I put that all together in a cream that actually has no odor. It's greaseless. It doesn't freeze the pain. It doesn't burn the pain. It doesn't irritate your skin. Goes in 15 minutes later, you have relief. And so that's why I'm here, to share what I know and share what I have.
1: Right.
0: Because it
1: works. And I have this here, by the way, folks. Glucosamine cream. It comes in a plastic dispenser that has a pump top on it.
0: It's a pump, and it's metered. You'll need 1 to 2 pumps, depending on the area of pain, of inflammation.
1: Right.
0: If it's sanitary, you know, no contamination, so you don't have to worry about it becoming rancid.
1: Okay. Now, in terms of this getting into your body, then, you're talking about a couple things right here, not only relieving the pain, but also
0: rebuilding.
1: The rebuilding part. So how does that work?
0: Once you apply the cream to that area that you're going to target, you get the inflammation to go down and the body heals itself. The body heals itself provided you give it the raw materials it needs. I'm giving you what you need for your body to take over and do the job it was meant to do, and that's heal.
1: Okay. And this is safe. You did nothing you have to worry about here?
0: You don't have to worry about a thing. If you're taking drugs for pain, it won't conflict with that at all. None of these ingredients
1: do.
0: Okay,
1: I was going to ask that. Okay. So what is then a realistic expectation? If somebody calls today and wants to try your glucosamine cream, what would you tell them?
0: I would say within the first 15 minutes, you're going to notice that your pain is greatly reduced or even eliminated.
1: Okay.
0: And then over time, you're going to rebuild and repair your joints with that inflammation being taken down. That's going to restore flexibility and mobility and sleep. I mean, if you can sleep again, that's where our bodies get all of our recuperative, regenerative ability to heal. And then with that being taken care of, all the things that you love to do, you can start doing again, traveling, exercising, so you can lose weight.
1: Right.
0: You can socialize with family and friends. You can be the life of the party.
1: Yeah. Pain really changes who you are because of all of these other things.
0: You just can't
1: do, or it's very difficult to deal with in terms of living a normal life.
0: That's
1: or trying to live a
0: normal
1: life.
0: Well, you can't.
1: Life.
0: You're right. You can't live a normal life anymore.
1: Right.
0: Your life has changed forever until you get this thing taken care of. And you can.
1: Yeah. And you've got people out there that are already getting great results, right?
0: I brought some more emails and letters if you'd like to hear them.
1: Sure.
0: Okay. Let's see. Chris, here's one from Beverly from California. I would love for you to know how happy I am with your product. My feet and legs are usually in pain from being overweight and on my feet all day. At night, I can hardly get to sleep from the pain. I discovered by applying glucosamine to the painful areas, I'm able to get a good night's sleep. Thank you so much for making this possible. Here's one more, Chris, from Darlene from Pittsburgh, Pennsylvania. It's a miracle in a tube that truly does take away the pain. It works as nothing else I've ever tried. It worked quickly and eliminated all of the pain. You know, so to me,
1: are these kinds of responses unusual?
0: No.
1: Really?
0: They're the usual.
1: Really?
0: They're the usual. I mean, I must say that it does my heart good to hear these things because I know what it's like to suffer and I know what it's like to get relief. And every time, you know, I get one of these emails or these letters, it just confirms it. Hundreds of thousands of people have used my cream with great results.
1: That's great. Mm-hmm. 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So what do you think, folks? This is pretty interesting, isn't it? You know, pain obviously is something that is a huge epidemic in this country. I don't think there's many of us, or any of us for that matter, that has not experienced pain from time to time, or maybe it's more serious, more chronic. And looking for a real solution here, understanding that perhaps the pharmaceutical approach is now we know is not the best approach at this point because there are so many side effects associated with these drugs out there.
2: That's right.
1: But looking at it from a natural standpoint, and Dr. Janet's glucosamine cream maybe makes some sense here. I mean, this is again putting back into your body. We do seem to discover time and time again that when you give your body what it needs, it knows what to do with it.
2: It
1: knows how to fix the problem. It's only if it doesn't get those things
2: right
1: that you continue to have the problem. And again, we've been talking about Dr. Janet's glucosamine cream, and this is a number of ingredients that you put together.
2: Right.
1: And is this good for any type of pain?
2: If you have pain of any kind, it's going to make a difference. I mean, I don't care how extreme it is
1: mm-hmm.
2: and how minimal it is. It's going to give you relief. Now, if it's more extreme, of course, it may take a little longer.
1: Mm-hmm.
2: If you can take your pain from a 10 to a 5 and on
1: right.
2: down the line with continued use,
1: mm-hmm.
2: well, I'm telling you, that's very doable.
1: Yeah.
2: So this is really exciting to be able to share this with you.
1: Yeah. Again, I think one of the things that is important for people to understand, because
2: mm-hmm.
1: it's very unique, this is a cream.
2: Yes.
1: This is not a supplement.
2: Yet no.
1: There are lots of supplements out there.
2: Uh-huh.
1: And what do you tell someone that comes into your office and says, well, mm-hmm. Dr. Janet, you know, I've tried this, I've tried that, I've tried this, I've tried all of
2: right.
1: these things, and it did not
2: right.
1: work. So therefore, the natural approach doesn't work.
2: First of all, for glucosamine, or MSM for that matter, it takes 90 days for them to notice something, if in fact they're going to notice anything, because they may not be breaking down and absorbing
1: this
2: and utilizing
1: if
2: you're taking it orally.
1: Mm-hmm.
2: And after 3 months, people give up. People in pain, they want relief and they want it now.
1: Right.
2: And that's
1: right.
2: why I developed this cream. Again, 15 minutes, and I am telling you, you'll notice that it's going to the good.
1: Mm-hmm.
2: And so I just give you a challenge, you know, try it. You have nothing to lose.
1: Okay, again, we're talking about Dr. Janet's glucosamine cream here. And Dr. Janet, I mean, somebody calls today, gets your cream, and tries it. What should they expect, realistically?
2: Within the first 15 minutes, as you use the cream, you'll notice the pain diminishes. And just as slowly as you got out of life,
1: mm-hmm.
2: you'll start to see yourself come back into life, and you'll see you'll want to call people again. You'll want to talk on the phone. You know, you'll want to go see your neighbors. You'll
1: mm-hmm.
2: want to go
1: mm-hmm.
2: take your kids to the park. You'll want to walk your dog again.
1: Yeah.
2: You'll want to do all these things.
1: I think it's just simple things. You'll wash the car.
2: The things other people take for granted.
1: Right, right.
2: You'll be
1: right.
2: able to do.
1: Right. But on the other hand, people want to know that
2: mm-hmm.
1: This is not just you saying this. They want to know that other people out there have been in their situations and
2: right.
1: have gotten results.
2: Well, I have letters and emails from people all over the country. Does my heart good,
1: yeah.
2: you know, to hear back. I have an email from Kay from New York. She says, I have arthritis in too many places and recently broke my right wrist. All these aches and pains are lessened within a few minutes of using the glucosamine cream. Your dispenser is easy to use and was especially appreciated when my wrist wasn't working very well. I will not be without this product.
1: Hmm.
2: Here's one more. I've lost the pain in my knees and I can walk without any problems, climb stairs, sleep at night without pain. I'm so glad I heard about the cream. It makes me want to wake up in the morning. And that's exactly what we were just talking
1: that's
2: about. That's
1: interesting. Makes me want to wake up in the morning.
2: You see what I mean?
1: All right, folks. 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Okay, well, this has been really, really enlightening. We've been talking about pain, which unfortunately is a difficult subject for so many people. And we've been talking about Dr. Janet's glucosamine cream, which contains proven pain-fighting ingredients that not only help to reduce or even eliminate your pain, but also mm-hmm. help to rebuild. And
2: that's
1: I think
2: right.
1: that's so important. There is an opportunity here to get on a path back to ultimate health.
2: You know, with pain, you have this what-if thinking. What if this isn't going to get better? Am I going to wind up in a wheelchair?
1: Yeah.
2: What do I have? Is
1: right.
2: this terminal? Is this
1: right.
2: going to take me out? What's going to happen to my family?
1: Right.
2: What's going to happen to my job? So this is what America is going through. And the stress only perpetuates the pain syndrome.
1: Mm-hmm.
2: And so I'm here to tell you that help is on its way. It's time to take charge. Be proactive. Pick up the phone and try this.
1: So your glucosamine cream is all natural.
2: All natural.
1: And you just rub this right in the area
2: Put
1: of pain.
2: Put it right where it hurts.
1: Doesn't stink.
2: No
1: doesn't,
2: smell.
1: Doesn't, and it's, not, and it's not
2: greasy.
1: Not greasy.
2: Won't ruin your clothes.
1: And this is safe. You don't have to worry about interactions.
2: No.
1: Nothing
2: not
1: to be
2: at
1: concerned
2: all.
1: About there. I meant to ask you, is this something that you can continue to use or should continue to use after, you know, let's say that you don't have pain anymore, but
2: keep
1: you still
2: replenishing.
1: Keep, yeah.
2: If it happened once, it can happen again.
1: Yeah.
2: So you want to keep replenishing all those building blocks that help us remain flexible.
1: Right.
2: So
1: right.
2: there you have it. It works. It works. I'm living proof. So.
1: And what should you notice when you start using it?
2: More flexibility, less pain. You'll have more mobility. You're going to sleep better.
1: Mm-hmm.
2: You're going to get back into life.
1: Mm-hmm.
2: You know, it's funny. I have people tell me the first and second day they use it. They go, you know, I have a feeling for the first time that my well-being's returning.
1: Mm-hmm.
2: I'm going to be all right.
1: Yeah. And there are literally thousands of people that have benefited already.
0: Absolutely. We know that for a fact. The letters don't stop coming in. So
1: well, can you share a few more with us?
0: Sure. Let's see. I brought some more with me here. We've got Pam from Douglasville, Georgia. She says, my finger swelled and my doctor said it was carpal tunnel syndrome. And I couldn't get any relief, so I rubbed a glucosamine cream on my fingers and hand, and the pain was instantly gone. I keep this by my bed, in my purse, and at my workstation. Thank you, Dr. Janet. And Agnes sent this letter. I knit for hours at a time. It takes all the oil from my skin, and my hands were so bad that they were cracked, bleeding, and very itchy. Plus, my hands hurt a lot, too, sometimes waking me up at night. I would use your glucosamine cream on my hands, and I'd have to tell you that it's better than any hand cream or lotions. Plus, the aching and pain have faded, and my hands have never been so smooth. Emu oil also is an incredible skin conditioner, so that's a side benefit, too.
1: Yeah.
0: So, yeah, there's just all kinds of things as the testimonies keep pouring in.
1: Yeah.
0: So.
1: Well, Dr. Janet, unfortunately, we're about out of time here. Any final words of encouragement you want to leave with our listeners today?
0: Yes, absolutely, Chris. You know, pain, it can be your friend because it alerts you to take action. But pain becomes your enemy when you fail to take action. And that's what the show is all about. I want to encourage you to become proactive and go to the root cause of your pain. And I've offered you a real proven solution that's helped hundreds of thousands of people just like you across America over the past 10 years find relief. Now you can be one of them. True healthcare reform begins with you. Try my glucosamine cream. You have nothing to lose except your pain. And remember this, it works, it works, it works.
1: 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I'm Chris McKay. 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
7: SRN News. I'm Mary Rose. U.S. and Iranian negotiators are in Switzerland for talks to work on key details of their interim agreement to end the Iran war. A team led by U.S. Vice President J.D. Vance will meet with Iranian negotiators. The Trump administration is intensifying its crackdown on Antifa, renewing its designation of the group as a domestic terrorist organization.
8: The Justice Department has charged 15 alleged Antifa members in Minnesota, accusing them of coordinating violent attacks on ICE agents and facilities. Officials say similar cases have led to arrests, convictions, and charges across several states, including Oregon, Texas, and California. The White House says it will use the full force of federal law to disrupt and prosecute organized violent networks. Ken Lorman reporting.
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10: Your 100.7, the Word AccuWeather forecast. This afternoon, expect a mix of sun and clouds with a high of 87. Tonight will be breezy with mainly clear skies, but there could be a shower in some areas and temperatures will drop to a low of 55. Tomorrow will be windy with a mix of clouds and sunshine and the possibility of a thunderstorm in the afternoon with a high of 84. Tuesday will bring another mix of clouds and sun along with a gusty thunderstorm in the afternoon and a high of 84. I'm AccuWeather meteorologist Joe Lundberg for 100.7 The Word.
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11: If you fail, Father, to teach your son to fear God, the devil will teach him to hate God. 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
12: Welcome to Grace to You Weekend, the Bible teaching ministry of John MacArthur. I'm your host, Phil Johnson. What sort of person do you want your son to become? What are your hopes for your daughter? How do you help them achieve those goals? Conversely, how do you keep your child from rebelling against your authority and making sinful choices and picking the worst of friends and handling money foolishly? Well, in view of Father's Day, John MacArthur will answer those parenting questions today. John's message is called Crucial Lessons for a Wise Father. Of course, even if you're not a father, I think you'll appreciate what you're about to hear. It's a message that will show you how to encourage, how to pray for your dad and the fathers you know. So now here's John MacArthur.
11: We have a responsibility as fathers to our sons particularly. Sons who tend to be, for the most part, more rebellious than daughters because they are the ones given by God leadership roles and capacities. If we will faithfully teach our sons, they will, by example and precept, lead the women as well. Where you have a plurality in the nation of godly fathers, they will impact the mothers. And where you have godly sons, they will impact the daughters of the next generation. And so the high priority of Scripture then is that fathers teach their sons and thus raise up a generation of godly leaders. Because God has ordained this and because God wanted us to be sure that it was followed carefully, God, by the inspiration of the Holy Spirit, gave a manual for fathers to use on their sons. A basic resource book. That book is the book of Proverbs. And I want to invite you to turn to it, if you will, right now. And we're going to be looking at the first 10 chapters of Proverbs in a very general sense. And I would like us to look at these first 10 chapters and just pick and choose the elements that are here that I think make up 10 crucial lessons a faithful father must teach his sons. Lesson number one. Teach your son to fear your God. Fear your God. In chapter 1 and verse 7, the fear of the Lord is the beginning of knowledge. And chapter 9 verse 10 says the fear of the Lord is the beginning of wisdom. But everything starts with fearing God. Teach your son, son, fear your God. Lesson number 2. Son, not only fear your God, but guard your mind. Guard your mind. Third great lesson. A father must teach his son, obey your parents. Obey your parents. All through this entire section, these statements about hear my son, your father's instruction are repeated. There's a fourth principle. And this must be taught as well. Very, very important. A father must teach his son, select your companions. Select your companions. This is a father's duty. Son, fear your God, guard your mind, obey your parents, select your companions. Fifth, control your body. Any witting father who has any sense at all realizes that young men are going to develop passions that can lead them into tragedy upon tragedy unless they learn how to control their body, their bodily desires. And as you get into this section, this is the dominant theme throughout these first few chapters of Proverbs. Go to chapter 2 for a moment, verse 16. This is repeated, and we don't have time to go into all of it, but I'll give you a little sense of what the writer says. 2:16. He's talking about wisdom, and wisdom alone, that is the wisdom of God, spiritual wisdom that a father is supposed to teach his son, is able to deliver you from the strange woman. What does the word strange mean? Foreign. Why do you have to worry about a foreign woman? Because she's away from home. Well, what does that mean? Well, she's away from her husband. She's away from her family. She's away from her friends. She's away from accountability. And so she's the out-of-town woman, if you will. And it's real easy for her to act any way she wants because the constraints are off. You beware of that roaming woman who is away from the point of her responsibility. Beware of the adulteress who flatters with her words, that leaves the companion of her youth, that's her husband, and forgets the covenant of her God, that's her marriage vow. Beware of her because her house sinks down to death and her tracks lead to the dead. Why? Because adultery, by biblical prescription, required the death penalty. She'll bring you to death. Teach your son, keep mentally away. Don't go to certain places in town. Don't get caught in certain compromising situations. Keep your hands to yourself. Stay away from women like that. Guard your feet, guard your eyes, guard your ears. Teach your son that. Control his body for purity. And he'll be a delight to you and blessed by God. There's a flip side of that. You say, well, if you teach him that too strong, then when he gets married, he won't appreciate the joys of marital sex. So you have to balance it. Point number 6, teach him, son, enjoy your wife. While it is forbidden prior to marriage, it is exalted afterwards. Teach him the beauty and the wonder and the blessedness of a gift of a wife, and teach him to enjoy his wife. And you will teach him best if you enjoy yours. The wise father, what is he doing? He's saying to his son, fear your God, guard your mind, obey your parents, select your companions, control your body, enjoy your wife. Those are the key lessons. Let me give you just a few more. Number 7, watch your words. Watch your words. Teach your son to be careful how he speaks. Chapter 4, verse 24. My son, he says in verse 20, then in verse 24 he adds, put away from you a deceitful mouth, put devious lips far from you. Make sure you don't speak lies. Make sure you don't speak hypocritically. Make sure you don't speak perversely. Make sure you don't speak deceitfully. Speak pure, true words. Certainly one of the things that I grew up with was that lesson. I'm about as far away from using any curse word or one remotely related to a curse word as any human being in the earth, because I had my mouth washed out numerous times for words I didn't even understand or pronounce correctly. My mother used to wash out my mouth with Fels naphtha soap. If I came home and said, Daddy, what does blank mean? In went the soap. That's what's called aversion therapy. We have passed that on to our children so that what comes out of their mouth is the word, hopefully, of the righteous. Proverbs says, the lips of the righteous speak wisely. The lips of the righteous are a fountain of life and a tree of life. The lips of the righteous are like choice silver. They're satisfying. They feed others. They bring healing and deliverance. They are patient, kind, wise, truthful, honest, pure, soft, gentle, slow to anger, and are mouthpieces for the Lord. Teach your son to watch his words. Chapter 5, verse 2. Your lips may reserve knowledge. Chapter 6, verse 12. Stay away from the one who walks with a false mouth. Chapter 10 is magnificent. Look at verse 11. The mouth of the righteous is a fountain of life. What a great statement. Verse 13. On the lips of the discerning wisdom is found. Verse 14. The mouth of the foolish, ruin is at hand. Quite a contrast. Verse 18. It says, he who conceals hatred has lying lips. He who spreads slander is a fool. Don't do that. Don't lie. Don't slander. It's another thing we taught our children was never to lie. Our children, and I'm sure this is correct, and Patricia and I have talked about this in recollection, never lied in their life that we know of more than once. Because the first time we caught them in a lie, there was a major unforgettable event that took place. Which event lasted long in their memory? And it told them, in effect, that is a very bad thing to do, and attached to it is immense pain. They seem to get the message. Teach your children to speak the truth. Verse 19, when there are many words, transgression is unavoidable. Teach them not to always talk. He who restrains his lips is wise. The tongue of the righteous is his choice silver. It just goes on like this. Teach them to watch their words. To watch their words. That's a major matter of wisdom. The mouths of fools pour out endless speech, crooked speech, foolish speech, violent speech, hateful speech, malicious speech, strife, ruin, slander, belittlement, gossip, disgrace, scorching fire, mischief, perversity, on and on, it says in Proverbs. Fathers, teach your children to watch their words. Number 8. Teach your sons, son, pursue your work. Pursue your work. Teach your boys how to work, Father, by word and example. Look at the ant, he says in chapter 6. He's giving this lesson to his son. Son, go to the ant, verse 6 in chapter 6. And look at this ant. Observe her ways and be wise. Which having no chief, officer, or ruler. The first thing you want to do is teach your children how to work without a boss around. Even an ant does that. Now, your children will work if you stand there with a whip, but the issue is, will they if you won't? Because they're going to have to in life. And they also need to be taught how to plan ahead. The ant even knows to prepare her food in the summer, anticipating the coming winter. She gathers her provision in the harvest. Teach them to work. How long will you lie down, O lazy son? When will you arise from your sleep? Get your children up. And they'll say, a little sleep, a little slumber, a little folding of the hands to rest. Sure, and your poverty will come in like a vagabond and your need like an armed man. You're going to make yourself poor if you don't learn how to work. Teach them to pursue work. The sluggard is a lazy man. He's just an ordinary man, really, with too many excuses, too many refusals, too many postponements. According to Proverbs, the lazy man will suffer hunger, poverty, failure. Why? Because he sleeps through the harvest. He wants, but he won't work. He loves sleep, is glued to his bed, and will follow worthless pursuits trying to get rich quick. On the other hand, the man who pursues his work earns a good living, has plenty of food, is rewarded for his effort, and earns respect even before kings, it says in chapter 22, verse 29. Teach your sons to pursue their work. So very important. Chapter 10, verse 4, poor is he who works with a negligent hand, but the hand of the diligent makes rich. He who gathers in summer is a son who acts wisely, but he who sleeps in harvest is a son who acts shamefully. Teach your son to work and to plan ahead in his work. Now that he's working, there's a ninth lesson he needs to learn. Here's another one. Son, manage your money. Manage your money. Go back to chapter 3 for a moment, and among these repeated lessons is this one. And there are some basic principles that I would draw to your attention. Verse 9, Here's principle number one with money. Honor the Lord from your wealth and from the first of all your produce, so your barns will be filled with plenty and your vats will overflow with new wine. In other words, if you are generous with God, He will be generous with you. So honor the Lord with your money. Teach Him how to manage His money. Lesson number one is to give from the top, from the first fruits to the Lord. All of the money is to honor the Lord. He's to use all His money to honor the Lord. All of it. Teach Him how to give. If you're a mediocre giver, if you're a come-see, come-saw, part-time giver, that's what He'll be. And as you have forfeited the promised blessing of God, so will He. And so you sentence your son to a lifetime of the kind of thing that you've had. If you want your son to know the fullness of the blessing of God and all of it poured out on him, then teach your son how to give God generously. You see, what we do as fathers is simply produce the next generation. And it either moves up or it moves down. The positive thing, teach him to honor the Lord with all his money, that whatever he does with it, it is to honor the Lord. Now, let me flip that over. There's a negative thing, too. Chapter 6, verse 1. And this is a very good lesson, and there's much more here than initially meets the eye. Verse 1 says of chapter 6, if you have become surety for your neighbor, have given a pledge for a stranger. Now, listen. If you've co-signed. Now, the Bible says you should never do that for a stranger. Teach your son not to do that. Teach your son that God has given him his resources for him to use wisely as a steward of God, not to become liable for another person whose behavior he cannot control. In other words, make very wise investments and make sure you control. Don't co-sign for a stranger so that on his default, you become liable. That's the point. Why? Because you are given money as a steward of God, and you must use it at your discretion as the Lord leads, not have it snatched out of your hand by the discretion of someone else. You understand? Control your money to honor the Lord, and don't get involved in get-rich-quick schemes that are going to put you in a position of liability. And if you get caught, look how he says to deal with it. Verse 2. If you've been trapped because you made some promise with your mouth, then do this, my son. Deliver yourself. Get out of it. Don't let it linger. You get out of it. Since you've come into the hand of your neighbor, go humble yourself and importune your neighbor. You know what you do? You get down on your face and your knees, you humble yourself and you beg and you negotiate a settlement. You do it immediately. You get that thing off your back so that it doesn't go on and on and on. Settle it. Get it done with. Humble yourself. Don't even give sleep to your eyes. Don't give slumber to your eyelids until you get yourself out, until like a gazelle from a hunter's hand or a bird from the hand of a fowler. Get out of that mess. Get it settled. Humble yourself. Plead for mercy and do whatever you can to get out of it so you are not continually under the bondage of being liable for someone else's conduct. Teach your sons that. One final lesson. Son, love your neighbor. When we say you don't co-sign for a stranger, we don't mean you don't give money to someone in need. No. Chapter 3, verse 27. Do not withhold good from those to whom it is due when it is in your power to do it. If you've got the money, give it. If you've got the goods, give them to the person in need. Generosity to the poor, meeting the needs of people around you when you have the resources, is a part of honoring God. You're to be generous in showing sacrificial love to your neighbor. Don't say, verse 28, go, come back, and tomorrow I'll give it. Don't do that. If you've got it in your pocket, give it. If you have it, give it. Don't tell him to come back. He has a need. You give the need. If you have it with you, don't send him away and have him come back. Another thing about your neighbor while you're loving him, don't devise harm against your neighbor when he lives in security beside you. He feels well being beside you and you got some plot going on where you're going to get back at him in retaliation for something he did, or where you're going to confiscate the corner of his property, or you're going to do something to cut off his water, or whatever it is. Don't do anything that is going to harm your neighbor. Don't contend with your neighbor, verse 30, without any reason, if he's done you no harm. Don't be vengeful, is verse 31. Don't have vengeance toward a neighbor. Don't envy people who resolve all issues with violence and say, boy, I wish I could, if I had my way, I'd cut him up. Don't be vengeful. Don't choose any of the ways of violent men. The curse of the Lord is on those kind of people. So take care of your neighbor. Love him. Live with him in peace. Forgive him. Meet his needs. Those are the rules. And verse 35 says, you'll inherit honor. Honor. Well, such is the duty of a father. And I close with this. Listen carefully. You have this duty as a father, and I want to lay it as clear as I can at your feet. If you fail, father, to teach your son to fear God, the devil will teach him to hate God. If you fail to teach your son to guard his mind, the devil will gladly teach him to have an open mind. If you fail to teach your son to obey his parents, the devil will teach him to rebel and break his parents' heart. If you fail to teach your son to select his companions, the devil will gladly choose them for him. If you fail to teach your son to control his body, the devil will teach him to give it over completely to lust. If you fail to teach your son to enjoy the marriage partner that God has given him, the devil will teach him to destroy the marriage. If you fail to teach your son to watch his words, the devil will fill his mouth with filth. If you fail to teach your son to pursue his work, the devil will make his laziness a tool of hell. If you fail to teach your son to manage his money, the devil will teach him to waste it on riotous living. And if you fail to teach your son to love his neighbor, the devil will gladly teach him to love only himself. We have great responsibility to this generation and the next as fathers.
12: You're listening to Grace to You Weekend, the Bible teaching ministry of John MacArthur. John's lesson today is called Crucial Lessons for a Wise Father. At the end of the message, John said that fathers have a great responsibility both to this generation and to the next. Of course, fulfilling that responsibility, training the next generation, can be particularly difficult when the world around you rejects the notion of objective divine truth. Along those lines, we want to ask John what he would say is the biggest challenge that fathers face in a world that rejects God. Here was John's response.
13: Yeah, you know, I think maybe the biggest challenge or one of the biggest challenges for fathers today in the world is the fact that you have a culture that has lost all sense of authority. I mean, it's a postmodern world, right? There's no absolute truth. You have your truth, I have my truth, whatever I think is right for me, whatever you think is right for you. So in a world where there are no absolutes, and this is being taught, by the way, to children from the beginning of their education all the way through the university, and by the time they get to the university, it comes at them on mega steroids. You reject all authorities. You become your own authority in a postmodern world. You're the source of your own truth. So where then do you go for absolute standards that would allow us to have the greatest impact in producing a righteous generation of children? I don't think fathers know what's right and what's essential. Society mocks the crucial role that fathers have as leaders. It wants to give it to the mother. Scripture is clear. Dads lead their families. They lead them somewhere, but to lead them right, they have to understand biblical truth.
12: That's right, friend. You can't lead your family in the right direction if you don't know where to go yourself. And along those lines, let me mention John's book called Brave Dad. It shows you what your spiritual leadership should look like as a father, and it unpacks essential truths that you need to teach your children. 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Remember to watch Grace to You Television this Sunday on DirecTV Channel 378, and then be back next week when we begin John MacArthur's study on a practical, hopeful, but often misunderstood section of Scripture, Zechariah chapters 9 through 14. The study is titled The Return and Reign of Jesus Christ. It's another half hour of unleashing God's truth one verse at a time on Grace to You Weekend.
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7: With SRN News, I'm Mary Rose. High-level delegations from the U.S. and Iran are meeting in Switzerland today. Vice President J.D. Vance is leading the negotiations for the U.S., joined by mediators from Qatar and Pakistan. The discussions are said to focus on technical details of a memorandum of understanding signed last week. The talks come as Israel and Hezbollah accuse each other of violating terms of a ceasefire. Iran said it once again closed the Strait of Hormuz because of Israeli attacks in Lebanon. Three people are dead after a single-engine plane crash in Bowie, Maryland. State police say the Piper Cherokee went down at about 11:30 p.m. Saturday night with a pilot and two passengers on board. The plane was heading from Ocean City, New Jersey to Gaithersburg. This is us.
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10: Your 100.7, the Word AccuWeather forecast. This afternoon, expect a mix of sun and clouds with a high of 87. Tonight will be breezy with mainly clear skies, but there could be a shower in some areas and temperatures will drop to a low of 55. Tomorrow will be windy with a mix of clouds and sunshine and the possibility of a thunderstorm in the afternoon with a high of 84. Tuesday will bring another mix of clouds and sun along with a gusty thunderstorm in the afternoon and a high of 84. I'm AccuWeather meteorologist Joe Lundberg for 100.7 The Word.
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22: You must come to Him with a contrite spirit. You need His forgiveness, and you know that forgiveness always comes through the blood of Jesus Christ. The moment you're willing to ask with a contrite spirit and receive it, you are forgiven. That means that God no longer holds you guilty of that. But that does not mean that your confession has erased all the consequences, because the nature of sin is such, you can erase all the consequences of it.
23: It's common for people to make the wrong assumption about forgiveness from God, thinking it means He also erases the consequences of their actions. Today on In Touch, the teaching ministry of Dr. Charles Stanley, we'll continue our study of 2 Samuel, looking at the way David's sin with Bathsheba impacted his whole life. Stay with us for a practical lesson about the continuing consequences of our conduct as In Touch continues.
22: 2 Samuel chapter 12, and I want us to read only a portion of chapter 12 here, because I want to take us through chapter 12 all the way through chapter 18 in discussing the consequences of his conduct. You'll recall in chapter 11 that David had reached the pinnacle of his ministry. He had been a king for 20 years in the nation of Israel, been through all kinds of difficulties and heartaches, but triumphed over all of them. And in a moment of weakness, he saw Bathsheba taking a bath. He called her to himself. He went to bed with her, as the modern-day lingo would say. And as a result, that was the beginning of a long period of heartache and consequences. And I want to say to you this evening, here is the most perfect example of the cost of one violation of God's principles. And no man ever paid such a price for one night's pleasure as David paid. It ought to be a lesson and a challenge and a warning to every single one of us that instant pleasure brings continuing consequences for our sin. So the 11th chapter gives an account of that. And then the 12th chapter begins, and the Lord sent Nathan unto David. And he came to him and said unto him, there were two men in one city, the one rich and the other poor. The rich man had exceedingly many flocks and herds. And so he gave him a parable of how one man took advantage of another one. And so when he came to the end of that parable, David was so angry, he said the man ought to be killed. And as a result, of course, of the parable, the scripture says in verse 7, and Nathan said to David, David, thou art the man. Thus saith the Lord God of Israel, I anointed thee king over Israel, and I delivered thee out of the hand of Saul. I gave thee thy master's house and thy master's wives unto thy bosom, and gave thee the house of Israel and of Judah. And if that had been too little, I would moreover have given unto thee such things, that is, just about anything you wanted. Wherefore hast thou despised the commandment of the Lord to do evil in his sight? Thou hast killed Uriah the Hittite with the sword. You've taken his wife to be thy wife. You've slain him with the sword of the children of Ammon. Now therefore the sword shall never depart from thine house, because thou hast despised me and hast taken the wife of Uriah the Hittite to be thy wife. Thus saith the Lord, behold, I will raise up evil against thee out of thine own house. I will take thy wives before thine eyes and give them unto thy neighbor, and he shall lie with thy wives in the sight of this son.

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5: Bathsheba. Well, the first thing was that Bathsheba became pregnant. And you can only hide that for a little while. Nobody knew what was happening, and yet she became pregnant, and she sent the word, the scripture says, in the chapter 11. She told David in verse 5, she said, I am with child. So that's the first consequence that he had to face. The second consequence he had to face was in chapter 12, in verse 7, when Nathan the prophet, God's prophet, who had been a prophet and who had been a counselor to David's, came to him and gave him this parable about the man with the lamb. And he said to David, David, you are the man. Thou art the man. So the second consequence was that God's prophet exposed David's sin to David, and it didn't take that long to permeate the whole household of David. The third consequence of his sin, Nathan told him what that consequence would be. He says, your enemies are going to blaspheme your God. When the enemies of Israel hear about this, that the king has committed adultery and has had the husband of the woman killed in battle, what are they going to do? But they are going to encourage themselves against the nation of Israel. The fourth thing that happens here in chapter 12 is that the baby dies. In verse 18, the child died. Then the next thing that happens, and here's where David's sins begin to catch up with him exactly as he committed them. Chapter 13 says, if you'll notice in verse 1, it came to pass after this that Absalom, who was David's son, the son of David, had a fair sister whose name was Tamar, and Amnon, the son of David, loved her. So Amnon wants Tamar, and so he doesn't know how to work that out. So one of his friends, in verse 3, Jonadab was his name, a very subtle man, he said, look, here's what you do. You play like you're sick. Ask her to bring you some food and minister to you, and when you do, then you commit immorality with her. So he works all of this out, and the scripture says in verse 14 that he forced her, or he raped his half-sister or part-sister, one of David's children. Well, is this not exactly what David had done to Bathsheba? He took her unto himself, and he went to bed with her. Whether she wanted to or not, the scripture does not say, but he forced her. He had the right to do it in his own eyes because he was king and the king was sovereign. But David knew that he was also subject to Almighty God, who looked upon that not only as being displeasing to God, but a sinful act against God. But here's David's son doing the very same thing that David had done. All right, the result of that, the next thing that happens is in chapter 13, again, David's consequence coming back to him. Absalom plotted to kill Amnon. He told his servants, he said, now, we're going to get the king's servants together, and we're going to get them drunk. And he says, when I give you the word, you kill Amnon. Verse 28 of chapter 13. Now, Absalom had commanded his servants, saying, mark ye now, when Amnon's heart is merry with wine, when I say to you, smite Amnon, then kill him. Fear not, have not I commanded you to be courageous and to be valiant? So he kills him. As a result of that, in chapter 14, Absalom flees for his life. And he leaves Jerusalem, but then he finally comes back, but he's not able to see King David for 2 years. In the 14th chapter, in the 28th verse, so Absalom dwelt 2 full years in Jerusalem and saw not the king's face because he was responsible for killing Amnon. The next thing that happens is in chapter 15 is that Absalom becomes a little tired of being separated from the king, so he starts a rebellion. And he rebels against his own father, divides the nation of Israel, and the people begin to follow him. Verse 13 of chapter 15, and there came a message to David saying, the hearts of the men of Israel are after Absalom. And so, as a result of that, the next thing that happens in chapter 15, David is forced to flee Jerusalem for his life. Here he was the king, and all of a sudden his son has caused the rebellion.

0: rebellion, and now he's having to flee for his life.
1: Well, the next thing that happens here, if you'll notice in chapter 16, verse 21, says, "And then said Absalom to Ahithophel, give counsel among you what we shall do." And Ahithophel is one of his counselors along with some other people here. "And Ahithophel said unto Absalom, go in unto thy father's concubines," the ten that he'd left back there at his household, "which he's left to keep the house, and all Israel shall hear that you are abhorred by your father. Then shall the hands of all that are with thee be strong." So here's what they did. They spread Absalom a tent upon the top of the house, and Absalom went in and committed adultery with his father's concubines in the sight of all Israel. And that's exactly what God said through Nathan was going to happen to him. Now, this is one night of pleasure. He's had to kill one man to cover up for it. The baby died. And then, like dominoes, one, two, three, right down the line, everywhere David turns, he finds himself suffering from the consequence of one sin. Then the scripture says in chapter 17, "Moreover, Ahithophel said to Absalom, let me now choose out 12,000 men, and I will rise and pursue after David this night. I will come upon him while he is weary and weak-handed, and will make him afraid, and all the people that are with him shall flee, and I will smite the king." That is, Ahithophel says, if you'll give me 12,000 men, I'll trace your father, David, down. I'll find him in a weak moment. I will kill him. David got word of what was happening, and so the scripture says that Joab, who has been his right-hand man through all these years and years of fighting against Saul, and now he's been a king for 20 years, Joab heard about it. So as a result of Absalom agreeing and sending Ahithophel and his troops, the troops of David and the troops of Ahithophel began battle. And the scripture says that Absalom had long hair. He was galloping through the forest, and his hair caught in a limb, jerked him off his horse, and there he was hanging, and he couldn't get down. Nothing he could do about it. So someone came and told Joab, he said, Absalom has been caught by his hair, he's hanging, and he's helpless. The messenger said, but I wouldn't dare touch him. Joab said, tell me where he is. And so the scripture says that they told him, and verse 14 of chapter 18 said, then Joab said, I may not tarry thus with thee. And he took three darts or three javelins, and he thrust them through the heart of Absalom while he was yet alive in the midst of the oak. But you see, David couldn't say a whole lot about that, because isn't that exactly what he did to Uriah? Only he had somebody else to do his dirty work for him. So I've listed for you 12 consequences of one night's pleasure. And the Bible says, be sure your sin will do what? Will find you out. Friend, if you think you're going to sin against God and get away with it, you couldn't be further from the truth. There is no way. You say, yeah, but you know, I've done some things that nobody's heard about. You haven't heard the rest of the sermon. Because there is absolutely no way to escape disobedience and violation of God's word. And when I look to see the kind of immorality that has taken this country, and people are saying, well, you know, after all, what consequences are there? We don't see any consequences. They're all over the place, and they're multiplying every day. Now, there are lots of questions that rise as a result of the title of this message, and that is the continuing consequences of our conduct. Now, our conduct can be good. And when our conduct is good, the consequences will be good. You could take almost all of these things and turn around for something good. But I'm giving this as a warning, not necessarily as an encouragement, but a warning. So I want to give you seven statements. I want you to write them all down. Every single one of them is important. And Dad, I want you to get them down and teach them to your children. If you'll take this passage and rivet this truth into your kids' minds. At first they'll say, oh, Dad, you know, you must think I'm going out and getting myself in trouble. No, son, I'm going to tell you this so you won't do it. Not because I think you're going to, but because I don't want you to. I want to give you an honest, fair, biblical warning of the consequences of sin. And listen, it's bad to sin whether you're 15, 25, 45, 60, or 75, but there's some things when you become involved in at an early age, it'll wreck your whole life. All right, now let's think about something so you won't get confused now. Let's look at the background for a moment. We're talking about one man's sin. We're talking about the consequences of that sin. Now listen, all sin is not alike. All sin won't have 12 consequences. Some of them will have more than that. And I want you to listen carefully, so because you're going to have two or three questions that I'm going to answer in these seven statements. So I want you to write them down, and then let's discuss them. All right, the first one is this. That the continuing consequences of our sin, and if you want to abbreviate that after the first statement, CCS, the continuing consequences of our sin is a biblical principle. You cannot avoid it, and you cannot escape it, and I want to tell you why I want to say that strongly in a moment. But if you recall in Galatians chapter 6, and beginning in verse 7, he says, be not deceived. Now watch that. Be not deceived. This world is totally deceived. If you think because nobody knows about your sin that you've gotten away with it, you are deceived. If you think because you've committed the same thing 3 or 4, 5, 6, 7, 8, 9, 10 times, and it looks like you're not suffering, and you think you've gotten away with it, you are deceived. Be not deceived. God is not mocked. Because a man who thinks he's getting away with sin is mocking God. God, you said I couldn't, but ha, ha, ha, yes, I did. Nobody knows about it but me, and nobody's suffering. I've gotten away with it. He says, if you think you've gotten away with sin, he says, God is not mocked. You are deceived, for whatsoever a man soweth, that shall he, what? Reap. Now let me give you my little three points on that I give you all the time. Maybe you can remember it. We reap what? We reap what we sow, what? More than we sow, and what? Later than we sow. And is not that exactly true of David? He reaped what he sowed, murder, adultery, deceit. He reaped more than he sowed one night, and the next 20 years of his life, he suffered. And he reaped later than he sowed. He was reaping years after he had sown. Now, you and I need to understand that the reason that's true, if you and I can get away with sin, we're mocking God. God says, you cannot. We say, oh, yes, we did. That is to mock God. Whatsoever a man sows, that shall he reap. So that the continuing consequences of our sin is a biblical principle, and it cannot be altered under any circumstance by anybody, regardless of who you are, because it is a decree of God. Second statement. CCS, the continuing consequences of sin is an act of divine chastisement. It is an act of divine chastisement to correct us. The continuing consequences of sin is a divine act of chastisement to correct us. Now, look, if you will, in Hebrews chapter 12 for a moment. You recall what he says about our attitude toward the Lord's chastisement. He says in verse 5, have you forgotten the exhortation which speaks unto you as unto children? My son, despise not thou the chastening of the Lord, nor faint when thou art rebuked of him. For whom the Lord loveth, he chasteneth, and he scourges every man whom he receives. If you endure chastening, God dealeth with you as with sons, for what son is he whom the Father chasteneth not? Now, the reason God sends continuous consequences for our sin is in order to do what? To correct us. If he didn't, what would we do? We just keep on doing the same old thing. We would mock God. If God didn't send his chastening hand to trace us down, we keep on doing the same old thing. And I want to tell you, my friend, God's chastising hand usually doesn't come the way you expected, when you expected, or the manner in which you would expect it to come. It is oftentimes in the most unexpected ways, the most unexpected timing. But God sends these continuing consequences to do what? To catch us, stop us dead in our track, and turn us around, or we keep on doing the same old thing. So then listen, the consequences, watch this, the consequences of our sin is an act of love on the part of God to stop us dead in our track and correct us. Listen, not to punish us. Punishment is what God does to the wicked. To children, he chastens us. Listen, punishment is vindication because of sin, disobedience. Chastisement always has as its ultimate goal correction. Correction, not anger, correction. Chastisement is an act of love. The ultimate objective is correction.
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2: Do you tell God what you want, or do you ask Him what He wants for you? 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
9: We all have desires. Some of them are good. Some of them may not be so good. They tell a lot about us. Desires are from God. The capacity to desire and to want is from God. But it's to be sanctified. That is, it is to be controlled. Our desires are to be controlled by the Spirit. Do these desires fit God's plan and purpose for my life? Now, some desires would fit one person but wouldn't fit another, because God's purpose and plan for everybody is not the same. But righteous desires, of course, are always the desires that God would have us to have in our life. And when a person chooses to do otherwise, what happens is they are moving in a direction that's going to get them in trouble. You have to be careful what you want, because you may get it. And you can get some desires that absolutely are totally ungodly. And it's very evident if you look around all the sinful things and the wickedness and the vileness that's going on and the corruption and the dishonesty and the immoral things. Many people are getting the desires of their heart. They don't know yet, some of them, but many of them do, that it leads to emptiness, pain, suffering, heartache, disappointment, and sometimes destruction and death. But all of that is the result of desires that are fleshly, worldly, corrupt, and harmful. So the warning is there that we have to be careful what we desire. He says, delight yourself in the Lord. He'll give you the desires of your heart. So when he says he'll give us the desires of our heart, that is not an open door to anything and everything that we want. So I have a responsibility to delight myself in the Lord.
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19: News, I'm Mary Rose. Vice President J.D. Vance said as U.S.-Iran talks took place in Switzerland that there's a chance to improve relations with Iran after the interim deal to end the war. Counting down to the midterm elections, House Speaker Mike Johnson says he's confident Republicans will hold on to their majority.
20: We've got great candidates, an extraordinary record to run on, a great environment. And meanwhile, the Democrats are going stock raving mad. As you can see, there's an insurgent left has taken over the Democrat Party. The Marxists are taking control. They're openly running as socialists and anti-Semites and everything else. And I really, really like our chances in the fall. I'm convinced we're going to win.
19: All 435 House seats are up, while about one-third of Senate seats are on the ballot. This is SRN News.
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0: Tonight will be breezy with mainly clear skies and a chance of showers in some areas with a low of 55. Tomorrow is expected to be windy with a mix of clouds and sunshine, along with the chance of a thunderstorm in the afternoon and a high of 84. Tomorrow night will be partly cloudy with a few thunderstorms, especially late, and a low of 55. I'm AccuWeather meteorologist Jason Caterina for 100.7 The Word.
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23: Good morning, and welcome to Gift of Grace, the radio ministry of Emmanuel Lutheran Church of Colorado Springs, Colorado. In today's broken world, we all need a chance to be restored, refreshed, and strengthened. In the next few minutes, you will hear the truth of God's Word for your life, no matter where you are or what you're doing, to prepare you for the week ahead. Gift of Grace is brought to you by Emmanuel Lutheran Church in Colorado Springs. Emmanuel proclaims the good news of salvation through faith alone in Jesus Christ. We at Emmanuel Lutheran Church cordially invite you to come and worship with us each Sunday morning at 9 a.m.
24: Christ is risen. He is risen indeed. Alleluia.
25: In the name of the Father, and of the Son, and of the Holy Spirit. Amen. In 1 John chapter 1, verses 8 and 9, we read that if we say we have no sin, we deceive ourselves, and the truth is not in us. But if we confess our sins, God, who is faithful and just, will forgive our sins and cleanse us from all unrighteousness. Let us then confess our sins to God our Father. Most merciful God, we confess that we are by nature sinful and unclean. We have sinned against you in thought, word, and deed, by what we have done and by what we have left undone. We have not loved you with our whole heart. We have not loved our neighbors as ourselves. We justly deserve your present and eternal punishment. For the sake of your Son, Jesus Christ, have mercy on us. Forgive us, renew us, and lead us, so that we may delight in your will and walk in your ways. To the glory of your holy name. Amen. In the mercy of Almighty God, Jesus Christ was given to die for us. And for his sake, God forgives us all our sins. To those who believe in Jesus Christ, he gives the power to become children of God, and bestows on them the Holy Spirit. May the Lord, who has begun this good work in us, bring it to completion in the day of our Lord Jesus Christ. Amen.
26: The Holy Gospel according to St. Matthew, the 10th chapter. These 12 Jesus sent out, instructing them. Brother will deliver brother over to death, and the father his child. And children will rise against parents and have them put to death. And you will be hated by all for my name's sake. But the one who endures to the end will be saved. When they persecute you in one town, flee to the next. For truly I say to you, you will not have gone through all the towns of Israel before the Son of Man comes. A disciple is not above his teacher, nor a servant above his master. It is enough for the disciple to be like his teacher and the servant like his master. If they have called the master of the house of Beelzebul, how much more will they malign those of his household? So have no fear of them. For nothing is covered that will not be revealed, or hidden that will not be known. What I tell you in the dark, say in the light. And what you hear whispered, proclaim on the housetops. And do not fear those who kill the body, but cannot kill the soul. Rather, fear him who can destroy both soul and body in hell. Are not two sparrows sold for a penny? And not one of them will fall to the ground apart from your Father. But even the hairs of your head are all numbered. Fear not, therefore. You are of more value than many sparrows. So everyone who acknowledges me before men, I also will acknowledge before my Father who is in heaven. But whoever denies me before men, I also will deny before my Father who is in heaven.

0: Grace and peace to you from God our Father and from our Lord and Savior Jesus Christ. Amen. The text that engages us this morning is the gospel reading from Matthew chapter 10. At the end of the movie Braveheart, there's a scene where the heroic character William Wallace utters a confession on his deathbed that shakes the world of his day. It's a moment that has come after years of seeing his people suffer at the hands of the ruling class in England. A moment that has come after years of warfare from where he led armies of resistance seeking to free themselves and their people from such injustices. But in the final scene, Wallace is now merely a captured insurrectionist, a rebel with nowhere to run. And the priest comes to him right before the execution and demands of him a confession. And the thinking of that compelling moment is this. It's, confess, Wallace. It will be good for you to acknowledge the error of your ways, the futility of your fight. It will also be good for your people to see that your way ends this way. Confess. Say the word mercy and it will all be over. And with Wallace's last breath, he does utter a confession. But it was a confession of freedom, a proclamation that liberty was worth fighting for, and yes, even at this point, worth dying for. His confession was that the slavery of injustice faced by his people would not last forever. And with his last breath, he reminds all who would hear that this freedom would prevail. Oh, what a powerful moment in history, and what a compelling confession. If you've ever seen the movie Braveheart, you know exactly what I'm talking about. But as compelling as that scene is, it pales in significance to the power of confessing, not just freedom in general. You know, freedom from politics, personal freedoms. But confessing a freedom that is eternal. And that's the confession that we are celebrating on this day. Today we're reminded at another crucial point in history where men of God took their stand on freedom that comes in and through the death and resurrection of Jesus Christ alone. They were willing to die for it because there was nothing more important in this life than the proclamation of salvation by grace through faith in Jesus alone. Today we celebrate the presentation of the Augsburg Confession. On this day, 493 years ago, Martin Luther, Philip Melanchthon, and the leaders of the church in Germany put their lives at risk so that the gospel of Jesus would be heard loud and clear again. The message was too important for them to remain silent. It was too important to compromise. It was time to confess, to proclaim the truth of Jesus' good news, and let everything else unfold as it must. It was one of the signers of the Augsburg Confession that famously said to the emperor, he said, "Before I would deny my God and his gospel, I would rather kneel down before your imperial emperor and let you cut off my head." What a moment. And even better, what a freedom. I mean, the freedom that comes by faith in Jesus alone, a confession that was worth it. In that moment, those who confessed the teachings of the Augsburg Confession were doing what the church has always done down through the ages. They were saying the same thing that Jesus Christ had spoken in his word. Because their very lives and the lives of all who believe depend on it. That's what the word confess means. You know, so often we limit that to mean confess our sins, which is definitely part of it. Jesus would see what we've done and would say the same thing about our sins that we just spoke earlier. But the word confess, it simply means to say the same thing. And in the context of the scriptures, it means to say the same thing that Jesus says. And nothing is more important than saying the same thing that Jesus says. Because in Him is life. His words are living and active, and even faith in the name of Jesus will save your soul. Confess Christ. Say the same thing as Christ Jesus. It's good for your heart. It's good for your soul. It's good for your life now and forever. See, to confess Jesus in faith is to receive all that He has accomplished for us before the Father. To confess Jesus is to hear the beautiful promise that He says to us there in Matthew 10. That everyone who acknowledges me before men, I will also acknowledge before my Father who is in heaven. But those words come after that stark reality that Jesus doesn't hold back. He's very clear with His disciples there in those verses leading up to that. That there would be challenges and obstacles to face in proclaiming His good news in their lives. There were consequences for saying the same things that Jesus was saying. In their own lives, and even greater obstacles to face in sharing that good news with others. I mean, how many times have we seen the gospel transform a person's life but then create new challenges in family relationships, in personal relationships, as a new believer seeks to live a life different from their former one? How many times have we seen the world around us demean the church for saying the same things as Jesus, speak maliciously about its teachings and its people, challenging us as we try to share Christ and His words? I mean, these changes and challenges are certainly a great source of fear for us. Now, with the presentation of that Augsburg Confession, it wasn't just changes and challenges that the Reformers faced. There was real danger for them. For Luther in particular, there was a life-threatening moment. His own people tried to convince him not to show up that day because of the great threat against him. But nothing could keep Luther away from Augsburg. Nothing could keep him away from presenting this confession. And Luther lived much of his life under the threat of violence just for proclaiming the gospel, for saying the same things that Jesus was saying. So I think it's fair to ask, why would these people risk their lives for this public confession? What could possibly lead someone to do that? Freedom. In Christ alone, there's a freedom worth living for and even dying for. In Christ alone, there's a salvation that lasts. In Christ alone, there is life now and forever. And you'll see this clarity every time you read through the Gospels of Matthew, Mark, and Luke. Because as each one of these evangelists shares the events and words of Jesus, their presentations culminate with the famous question that Jesus ultimately asks everyone. Who do you say that I am? You know, in Matthew 16, we saw Peter's answer. He says, Lord, you're the Christ, the Son of God. And even in that, Jesus knows. He tells him, Peter, this was not revealed to you by flesh and blood, but by my Father in heaven. And elsewhere in John 6, we get to hear Peter's, I would say, even more famous confession. Lord, to whom shall we go? You have the words of eternal life. There's nowhere else to go for what really matters. So let me continue to remind you, without exaggeration, of who this Jesus is who is doing the asking, who is calling us to the confession of faith in Him. He is Christ, mighty Savior, Lord of lords, King of kings. He's the one who breaks the darkness. He's the one who frees the prisoners. He's the one who preached the gospel. By His cross, now there is day, and by His cross, no more night. He is our Redeemer, our hope, our brother, our friend. He's our Savior, our peace, our joy. He's our courage in times of trouble, our strength whenever we're weak. There is no other like this Jesus, who is fully man and fully God. He is the one who knows our struggles and overcomes them with his very word. We can trust him. When facing immovable obstacles, he's the one who makes the way. When we're overcome with guilt and shame from our sin, he is the one to whom we call out and ask for his forgiveness. When facing temptation and trial, we stand in the power of his name. When we're at our wits' end and there's nowhere else to turn, be comforted that the Lamb who was slain has begun his reign, and in him you have all that you need for life, now and forever. That is the Jesus who holds us. That is the Jesus whom we hold dear to us. And this Jesus, when it comes to confession, calls you to say the same thing. He is your very life and salvation. Why else would those men back in that day in 1530 confess this Jesus despite all of the dangers? It was good for their souls. It was good for their lives. But they weren't just there for themselves. No, they also knew and believed that others needed to hear the good news for their very lives too. See, this entire chapter we've been following in Matthew's gospel is about Jesus sending out his disciples to proclaim his message of salvation by grace for the whole world. Now, these disciples were unsure of themselves, even afraid of what might happen as they said the same thing as Jesus. And that's when Jesus comforts them with these words. Whoever confesses me before others, I will confess before my Father who is in heaven. Or as Jesus would say another way at the end of Matthew's gospel, behold, I am with you always to the end of the age. The message you share will not only bless others, it will guard and keep you on the way as you go. You know, whenever we hear those words, whoever confesses me before men, I will confess them before my Father in heaven. It's easy for us to hear them as a warning. Confess or else. Get it right or else. And on the one hand, if Jesus has the words of eternal life, what comes out of our mouths should be the same thing that Jesus is saying. Absolutely. But this is also why we don't want to miss out on the rest of what Jesus is saying. That in these words, he's also saying, confess away. Don't worry about whether I will confess you before my Father. I do. I lived and died for you before you deserved it. I confessed my love for you there at the font before you earned it. I confess my love to you every time you come to my table and the moment that you deeply need it. All so that you can confess away. Confess the freedom, life, and salvation that comes from knowing Jesus by grace through faith. It's good for your soul, it's good for your life, and it's good for others too. How many of us know Jesus this very day because nearly 500 years ago, a few people were willing to stand on this message, risk their lives for it, and share it with anyone who would listen? Confess Christ. That's a message worth dying for, worth living for. For in him is life and salvation, now and forever, to all who believe. In the name of Jesus, amen.
1: Lord, remember us in your kingdom and teach us to pray. Our Father, who art in heaven, hallowed be thy name. Thy kingdom come, Thy will be done on earth as it is in heaven. Give us this day our daily bread, and forgive us our trespasses, as we forgive those who trespass against us. And lead us not into temptation, but deliver us from evil. For thine is the kingdom, and the power, and the glory, forever and ever. Amen. And now may the Lord bless you and keep you. The Lord make his face to shine on you and be gracious unto you. The Lord look upon you with favor and give you his peace. Amen.
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0: Three Rose, Vice President J.D. Vance says a U.S.-Iran talks took place in Switzerland and that there's a chance to improve relations with Iran after the interim deal to end the war. But back in the U.S. on Sunday, President Trump warned of renewed strikes if Iran continues to support Hezbollah militants in Lebanon or closes the Strait of Hormuz, saying it could order the U.S. military to hit Iran very hard again. Vance met with Iranian officials in Switzerland with mediators from Pakistan and Qatar present. Extreme heat and dry, windy conditions are fueling several wildfires in the West, including an uncontained blaze in Utah that forced the evacuation of a small town southwest of Salt Lake City. Authorities say that the Iron Fire in Utah's Wab County has 34 square miles blackened. This is SRN News.
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2: Your 100.7 The Word AccuWeather forecast. Tonight will be breezy with mainly clear skies and a chance of showers in some areas with a low of 55. Tomorrow is expected to be windy with a mix of clouds and sunshine along with the chance of a thunderstorm in the afternoon and a high of 84. Tomorrow night will be partly cloudy with a few thunderstorms, especially late, and a low of 55. I'm AccuWeather meteorologist Jason Caterina for 100.7 The Word.
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0: Preparing Boys for Marriage and Fatherhood. That is a topic we'll discuss today on the Christian Worldview Radio program, where the mission is to sharpen the biblical worldview of Christians and to proclaim the good news of Jesus Christ. I'm David Wheaton, the host. The Christian Worldview is a nonprofit, listener-supported radio ministry. 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As always, thank you for your notes of encouragement, financial support, and lifting us up in prayer. This is Father's Day weekend, and perhaps nothing has been more assaulted in our society than God's design for a godly father shepherding his wife and children. God's model is the only one that leads to harmony in marriage and the home and the raising of a next generation who loves and fears God. How has God's design for fathers been undermined and resisted in our society? Well, in many ways. Fatherly authority in the home is slandered as misogynistic and toxic. Culture, peers, the educational system, social media, entertainment endlessly promote sexual immorality, gender confusion, and, quote, self-actualization. In other words, live for self, not for God and others. Even in evangelical churches, including Christian schools and camps, there's a delay of the necessary transition from boyhood to manhood through emphasizing amusement over maturity. It's no wonder boys grow up drifting without God's vision for life, marriage, and fatherhood, lacking work ethic, distracted by video games and entertainment, and thus unprepared and even uninformed about God's design for their lives. This is part of the reason we held the Overcomer course the past 2 years, to help young adults understand and pursue God's call on the most important issues of life. Now, we aren't holding the 2-day course this year due to managing workload, but we wanted to devote a program to the importance of preparing boys for marriage and fatherhood. Helping us do that is our guest, Dr. Ernie Baker. Ernie is the chair of the Master of Arts in Biblical Counseling at the Master's University and the author of several books, including one we will discuss today, Marry Wisely, Marry Well. Ernie is also the featured speaker at the upcoming Wisdom, Romance, and the Single Years Conference on August 21st and 22nd at Anchor Bible Church in Plymouth, Minnesota, which is designed for those in their 20s and late teens. You can preview the conference on our website. Also, in the final segment, we'll hear from my late father back in 2019 when he spoke some words of exhortation to his children and grandchildren. But first, let's get to the interview with Dr. Ernie Baker. Ernie, thank you for coming on the Christian Worldview radio program today. This is your first time on the program. Just tell us briefly about your background, how God brought you to saving faith in Christ, and what you do now.
1: Well, thank you, and I'm very grateful to be with you, David. The Lord saved me when I was 17. I grew up in a Christian home. My dad was a pastor, and I thought I had prayed a prayer and asked Jesus to be my Savior when I was young, but I got into my teenage years and rebelled radically, and the Lord was very gracious and did not let that go on real long. At age 17, I really came under conviction of sin and understood the gospel really for the first time. And my older sister was the one that actually led me to the Lord. So I loved her anyway, but I love her dearly just because she was very faithful to share the gospel with me. And then the Lord started writing a story about ministry and led me to go to Bible college and seminary.

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5: What certainly your parents were telling you, you said even you were going the wrong way. How did your own father deal with that, deal with you for those years before you got into your teens, or especially your teen years, where you weren't walking in the way that your dad and your mom were telling you to go? How did he handle you at that point?
6: My dad was an absentee father in a sense. He was very focused on ministry, and that was his life. I have very few memories, actually, of my father in my home because he was just gone doing ministry all the time. I just developed into a bitter young man because I saw that my father had time for everybody else, but he didn't have time for his family, did not come to ball games and things like that. I have a brand new little booklet that came out called Help, I'm Bitter, and it's my story of how the Lord saved me. My dad and I reconciled. He told me that he would have done things differently if he had them to do over again. And we developed a very loving relationship after I was an adult. And I forgave him, and we were reconciled. And it just didn't matter to me anymore. I just knew that the Lord wanted me to love him. So my dad, I don't think he knew how to handle me. I was a mess. And I caused him all kinds of turmoil as a pastor. As I look back on it, it's kind of surprising that he even survived ministry because I was such a rebellious teenager. As I got a little older, I realized that some of my expectations for my father were just wrong. I had immature expectations of what my father should be. So I'm thankful for the grace of God, and I'm thankful that my dad and I reconciled and we developed a healthy relationship.
5: It's not unusual where ministry can become so overwhelming and so consuming where even the most important ministry within our own family gets neglected. So that's a great reminder for me to hear that as well. So thank you for sharing that, but also how God causes all things to work together for good to those who love God, to those who are called according to his purpose, and that and your father missed out on some of the responsibilities he had, and yet God still used it to bring you to saving faith and then used it to show your dad in the wrong way he had gone, and there was reconciliation. It's just God is an amazing God to bring that all back together. We're going to talk about today as we Father's Day weekend here, preparing boys for marriage and fatherhood. Let's set a standard first, though. Describe the qualities of a godly husband and father. And who are some examples we can look to in Scripture for that?
6: Of course, the standard needs to be a biblical standard. And we want to train the next generation of young men to meet whatever the biblical standard is. And I've been impressed through the years by the book Recovering Biblical Manhood and Womanhood by John Piper and Wayne Grudem. They're the general editors. They define manhood as teaching men to lovingly lead, lovingly provide for, and lovingly protect. So to lead, provide for, and protect. And they draw that from especially the example of our Lord, who's the perfect example of manhood. I also like to use the analogy of shepherding. So the church and the world would be a better place if we could be teaching all men to be shepherds of their families. Our Lord is the perfect example of a shepherd. He lovingly leads, he lovingly provides for, he lovingly protects. That's the definition I taught my boys and tried to disciple them. And the best example other than our Lord is, I think, of Solomon with Proverbs, and I want to be like Solomon in teaching my son. Now, obviously, Solomon was not perfect, and that also encourages me because that tells me that the Lord uses flawed men. Obviously, Solomon was flawed men. He had women issues. Examples in the Bible of fatherhood, many of them, there's many issues with the way they live their lives, but Solomon is a wonderful example of just pleading with his son to listen to godly wisdom. And that's what I've wanted to do with my boys, is pour

0: into them biblical wisdom. So Solomon, I think, is a really good example of the type of attitude that a father should have for investing in the next generation.
1: Dr. Ernie Baker is our guest today, the author of Marry Wisely, Marry Well, and a number of other books as well. We'll get into that also in the course of our conversation today. I looked online for a definition, Ernie, on the Peter Pan mentality. The Peter Pan mentality, quoting here, describes an adult's reluctance to grow up and embrace adult responsibilities. This concept is derived from the character Peter Pan, who famously refuses to age and remains in a childlike state. Individuals exhibiting this mentality often struggle with maturity and face challenges in various aspects of life. One more paragraph. Characteristics of the Peter Pan mentality. Number one, avoidance of responsibilities. There's a tendency to evade adult tasks, such as maintaining a job, managing finances, or committing to relationships. Number two, difficulty in relationships. Maintaining healthy relationships can be challenging as they may struggle with emotional expression and commitment. And number three, in the Peter Pan mentality, nostalgia for youth. A strong longing for the simplicity and freedom of childhood can hinder their ability to engage in adult life. So basically, it's not wanting to grow up. It's wanting to be a child and just be carefree and playing in your adult life. Why has that mentality, what's called the Peter Pan mentality, afflicted, and this is just my own general observation, probably several generations now. I know my dad's generation was not afflicted by this, but maybe since the 60s, correct me if I'm wrong, there's been this mentality. It's like, I don't want to grow up. I don't want to go into adulthood. I don't want those responsibilities. We even call it today that kids need adulting, like classes in college are named after that. So why is that afflicted us for many generations here?
0: So I've never really studied when this started, but I know that my colleagues in the broader biblical counseling world, we've talked about this issue with young men and the Peter Pan mentality for decades now. We've been very concerned about young men not wanting to grow up. And I think there's all kinds of dynamics that are shaping the issues of young men not wanting to take on responsibility. One of them would be the whole feminist movement. And just being afraid to be a man, is a man allowed to be a man? It's almost like young men are shamed that there's something wrong with being a man. And then the whole issue of wokeism, there's a problem with authority. So if you teach a more like a complementarian view of manhood, that is really looked down upon in our culture. It's almost like you're supposed to be ashamed that you are a man and that you believe that men are to lovingly lead, lovingly provide for, and lovingly protect. There's a rampant problem with pornography. Pornography is like a shortcut to relationships. And so young people not learning the hard work that it takes to have relationships. So there's just a number of dynamics that I think are playing into the Peter Pan mentality. Parents not discipling, you know, parents just not having a vision for discipling.
1: Yeah, I think you're right. There are a lot of different dynamics going into it. I actually wrote just bullet pointed a few of them out here, that the dynamic in our society that militates against boys turning into young men who desire to become godly fathers, just the culture itself. You talked about the gender confusion. We talk about peer influence today. So other homes where there's not this emphasis at all, they're around those peers. And so that influences them. The educational system, as you well know, especially the government educational system, has no interest in training boys to be men, to be good fathers or godly fathers. Social media, you mentioned pornography, that's a huge one, but also social media is a huge point of influence. The entertainment industry, video games, and then, of course, the scourge of fatherlessness in our country, all the divorce, the out-of-wedlock births, boys grow up without even fathers in the home. Of those things I mentioned, Ernie, there, whether it's the culture and peers and educational system, social media, entertainment, fatherlessness, it seems like the deck, so to speak, is so stacked against a boy growing up in our society today. Do you think this in large part explains why we are where we are as a society today in America?
0: Yeah, absolutely. And if I had to pick a key one from that list, I would say fatherlessness, even when there's a father in the home, there are many fathers who don't want to be fathers to the next generation, and they just don't have a vision for passing the baton to the next generation. I get really concerned about that in the church and just with men in general, not having a big enough vision of fatherhood so that the young men then have a big vision of fatherhood. So I'm really concerned about fatherlessness, even if there's a father in the home, but he's not really being a dad.
1: Let's drill down now from the broader culture into the evangelical, let's say, world within the home and the church and the educational system. Those are three primary points of influence for a young boy growing up, let's say, in a Christian environment. Their home, of course, their church, and where they're being educated. Let's say it's in a Christian school. I'd like you to talk about each one of those, home, church, school, from a Christian standpoint, where you see the modern evangelical culture or community not nurturing young men or boys toward marriage and being godly fathers. How does that take place in the context of the home, the church, and Christian schools?
0: Just so our listeners get the bigger picture and what we think the problem is young men don't know what their career is going to be. They're spending significant amount of time playing video games. All three of those that you mentioned don't seem to grasp how big the issue is. I've had young women say to me, and some of them have read my book, Marry Wisely, Marry Well, and one of my lines in the book is, run hard after Christ and then look around and see who's running with you. That's the type of person you want to marry. And I've had young women say to me, you know, I'm running hard after Christ, but I don't see the serious young men who are serious about relationship with the Lord. Sociologists have studied that the time when people get married has just gotten older and older. Young men are maturing at an older time now, and it's like they almost decide, okay, I'm 32 now, and it's time to settle down, and I'm done playing. I think part of the issue is the church hasn't really accepted that this is a serious problem. Christian schools haven't accepted that this is a problem. These institutions need to catch a vision that this really is an issue. Interestingly, I just listened to a Jordan Peterson interview where he's admonishing the church to address this issue. And I thought that was so fascinating that this secular psychologist sees a problem and he starts off saying, I know this is strange for me to talk to the church, but I have a message for the church because it needs to be said. And he's basically admonishing us to help young men catch a vision for life. And that just came out within the last 10 days, I think.
1: Yeah, that is convicting for the church to be hearing from someone like that who says a lot of truthful things, but is not even a believer in Christ, to be admonishing the church in that way. Dr. Ernie Baker is our guest today here on the Christian Worldview, the author of Marry Wisely, Marry Well. We're talking about preparing boys for marriage and fatherhood. Just back to that last answer you gave there, as you were answering that question, I was thinking about what we often see in evangelical churches today in the youth group or even at church camps. So boys go into the youth group, they go off to church camps, and many times the youth group or the church camp can be very unserious. It can be 95% play and a chapel message at night or something that's meant to entertain or be humorous. There's not a really substantive, muscular message and an intentionality about trying to get them away from being boys forever and actually growing up. So you see this. I think it's rife within the evangelical movement. All right, we'll take a short break to tell you about some ministry resources. Nothing wrong with boys having fun, but what is the balance of recreation and amusement to biblical substance that will prepare them to be overcomers in a world filled with temptation, testing, and trials? Can we have much higher expectations for what teens can be and do? As a weightlifter, only get stronger through regular training and increased resistance on the bar. So a boy or a girl needs resistance and responsibility to be strong enough to be an effective ambassador for Christ in this world. the flesh for most children, and the willingness of some parents will resist the effort to do this, but it must be done. More with Dr. Ernie Baker on preparing boys for marriage and fatherhood coming up. I'm David Wheaton. You are listening to the Christian Worldview Radio Program.
2: All throughout history, you have ancient Near Eastern gods. You have the Greek and Roman gods. You have the succubus and incubus in the Middle Ages. You have the fairies and leprechauns in Old England. And now you have UFOs and gray aliens. This is just another one of the many cons that Satan has put before us to distract us from God, to deceive us, and to destroy us.
1: That was Derek Werfel, author of the book UFOs and God, Revealing Deception and Truth Behind the Supernatural Invisible War. 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Cal Beisner of the Cornwall Alliance writes about how our nation can be turned back to honoring and following the Lord through teaching and applying the whole counsel of God. Journalist Alex Newman examines the Orwellian-named Board of Peace that President Trump formed earlier this year and what that portends. Plus, the insert includes lots of new children's resources for summer. 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I'm David Wheaton. 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Our topic today is preparing boys for marriage and fatherhood, and our guest is Dr. Ernie Baker, Chair of the Master of Arts in Biblical Counseling at the Master's University and the author of Marry Wisely, Marry Well. You have mentioned a couple times already today, Ernie, about having a vision. You call it a discipleship mentality. How do you communicate that to a boy, especially a boy who's grown up in this culture where there hasn't been any emphasis on that? Everything else is telling him just have fun and amuse yourself in life and recreate and so forth. How do you communicate that and get that across to someone who has little interest in growing up and is not being influenced that way? And maybe a young boy who's grown up in a Christian home like you did, son of a pastor, who wasn't really truly saved until he was 17 years old.
0: My closest experience with this is with our family. And so we just had conversations as our kids were growing up and trying to cast a vision with them for their life, talking to them about what has God designed you to do. So I had those conversations with my boys in their teenage years. What is your giftedness? And us talking to them about design and giftedness from God, helping them to see that if they were going to be a successful man, they needed to have a good work ethic. Some people might think this is horrible, but we made our kids do chores. We had a garden and our boys knew how to sweat and dig with me with shovels. When I had house repairs, they were following me around the house and seeing how I did house repairs. And I have a lot of good memories of those type of things. So I think it's just, as you're working with a young man, your son, or maybe it's a young man that the church lines up with you so that you can kind of mentor and disciple, that you're just letting him live life with you and you're showing him what it means to be a godly man. And he catches a vision for what manhood is.
1: It sounds like Deuteronomy 6, the Shema.
0: Yes, exactly.
1: Where you shall teach them diligently to your sons, and shall talk of them when you sit in the house, and when you walk by the way, and when you lie down, and when you rise up. You shall bind them as a sign on your hand, and they shall be as frontals on your forehead. You shall write them on the doorposts of your house, on your gates. It's a lifestyle of discipleship, one-on-one, and taking the time to invest into that boy. That's very well said. Dr. Ernie Baker is our guest today here on the Christian Worldview as we talk about preparing boys for marriage and fatherhood. He's the author of a book we're going to be discussing here in a second, Marry Wisely, Marry Well, also is the chair of the Master of Arts in Biblical Counseling Department at the Master's University. Ernie, you talked about work ethic for boys and how important it is, because that affects everything. If you have a good work ethic, it's going to affect not just how you actually do labor, so to speak, you know, mowing lawns and so forth, but how you do your schoolwork, how you approach your faith, how you read the Bible. Do you have the discipline and work ethic to dig in and be a good workman in the Word? So how do you teach a boy a good work ethic? And I know you mentioned modeling it yourself and taking them around, but again, what if there's not lots of interest in that? What do you do to teach a work ethic? And then part two of that question is, how do you get boys out of that Peter Pan mentality where they just want to play all the time? And instead, is it doing serious things like going on mission trips, or what kinds of things can be helpful to give boys a broader vision for what they need to become?
0: We talk to our kids a lot about the heart. In counseling, we call comfort loving a heart issue, meaning that you're living for relaxation. Matthew chapter 12 talks about, out of the abundance of the heart, the mouth speaks, then the good man out of his good treasure brings forth what is good. So the Lord equates heart with treasures. Some people treasure comfort and ease. Some people treasure pleasure. So I would try to challenge my boys with, what are you serving? Building into them a bigger view of life, that life's not just about chilling out and relaxation. Life is about investing. Life is about living for a cause. Everybody lives for some type of cause. People get excited about causes. And even if a young man is investing in video games, that's his cause, because that's where his energy and time is going. And he gets excited about whatever the video game is that he is committed his life to. So our challenge to our children and me to my boys was, guys, we have a bigger thing to live for. We're living as worshipers of the true and living God. And if you're going to fulfill your life calling, he's designed you for something big. He has a great story for your life that he's already writing. But if you're going to embrace that, you cannot be a comfort lover. That cannot be part of your worldview. And then for me as a father, I had to discipline them. Some parents are afraid of being the authority, and it's almost like they're afraid of their children. And I would just remind parents, God gave you the authority. It really doesn't matter what your child thinks, because God gave you the authority to be a parent, and just embrace the authority and say, hey, we're going to go out and dig some ditches together, or we're going to go out and rake some leaves together. If they don't do it, well, then of course there's some type of discipline that goes with it. So parents have to be parents and not allow their child to get away with the Peter Pan mentality.
1: In your book, Marry Wisely, Marry Well, you have three divisions, I'll say. You compare the process of building a house to the preparation to marry well. This is according to the Biblical Counseling Coalition, who did a review of your book. They said there's a foundation to build your life on Christ, handling attractions or desires wisely, and understanding God's purpose for marriage. Number two, there's preparation to building a house, so to speak, developing character, emotional and spiritual maturity, and practical skills needed for a healthy relationship. And the third thing that was mentioned was choosing and building, making a wise spouse decision and laying the groundwork for a stable, lasting marriage. Now, Ernie, with boys, the desires flee youthful lusts. The culture is constantly trying to pervert their peers. We'll be telling them things that want to pervert God's design for sexuality, for marriage, for dating, everything. That's how the world operates. Whatever God has established, Satan and the world and the flesh wants to pervert that. So what are some good things to be teaching boys, and really at what age should that start, regarding relationships with girls well before marriage so that they can marry wisely and marry well?
0: The key verse for the book is Proverbs 24, verses 3 and 4, which say, "By wisdom a house is built, and by discernment it is firmly established, and by knowledge the rooms are filled with all precious and pleasant riches." So the book is based upon just what are foundational issues, and obviously that's things like relationship with Christ, salvation, and what is biblical wisdom. And the question you just asked, that's a biblical wisdom question. And I'll go back to what I said before with our boys, that was having conversations even a little bit before pre-puberty. But then as they were getting to around 11, 12, 13, I started to incrementally have conversations with them about sexual issues, understanding what was going on in their body. And then it built up to, as they were getting more and more interested with girls, and as they were getting focused in on one girl, with each of my boys, talking to them about what does it mean to love a wife. And by the grace of God, I hope that they saw me modeling that with their mother, because I wanted to model for them being gentle. I wanted to model for them understanding their own heart, what the Bible means about the heart and how they can be deceived by their own heart. Talk to them about sexual self-control and what are the motives about for sexual self-control. For example, as a young man, be motivated by, I need to control my sexual desires out of love for my future wife, based upon future promises. And I believe that God has said that sex in marriage is the best design. So therefore, I'm going to trust God's promises, and I'm going to live my life now, controlling myself for the sake of my future wife. And then once they're in a relationship, or how do you treat a young woman with love and respect like a gentleman? And again, I hope they saw me trying to model that with their mother, opening the car door for her and treating her with love and respect. I'm especially concerned about things like domestic violence. I've counseled a lot of domestic violence cases. I believe that a wife should feel safest with her husband of anybody in the world. So domestic violence just breaks my heart. And I wanted to train my boys, here's how you treat your wife so that she feels safe in your arms. You're her shepherd. You love her. We treat women with respect, gentleness, etc.
1: That was a great brief explanation of what some things we can do to nurture boys the right way toward marriage and fatherhood. What do you hear, Ernie, within the church community, the evangelical world, that's sort of common Christian thinking, so to speak, but may not necessarily be biblical about raising boys to be good husbands and fathers? What are some things that, when you hear this, just go the other way? This is not good, sound biblical advice. Are there things that you hear that brings that to mind?
0: I think some people might downplay the effect of pornography, and they might say boys will be boys. Hmm. That just breaks my heart. If somebody in the church would have that mentality that this is just something boys are going to do, or I hope your listeners can take it, but just being a little bit blunt, that, well, masturbation is just something that young men do. Mm-hmm. They can't really control themselves. They need an outlet. That's just not godly biblical thinking. Scripture teaches self-control, motives for good self-control. And I need to be teaching my sons that, or young men that, and especially because of the plague of pornography that is so rampant. It's just a scourge in our culture right now.
1: It is. And that made me think of what God told Cain in Genesis chapter 4. He said, you know, after he had murdered his brother, so Cain became very angry and his countenance fell. And the Lord said to Cain, "Why are you angry? Why is your countenance fallen? If you do well, will not your countenance be lifted up? If you do not do well, sin is crouching at the door and its desire is for you, but you must master it." This is, I think, the message what you're saying to boys is that, no, you don't just go the way of the world, the way of your flesh. You must master it through the power of the supernatural resources God gives us in his word and through prayer and through the Holy Spirit, that we're to overcome our sinful, wrong desires that we all have. One of the things I was thinking about in this age of fatherlessness, Ernie, or for boys growing up who don't either have a father or they don't have a good father, what can a sound local church do in situations like that? Because a father is so critical. That's many, many hours of the day in a home. They're around a boy. If they don't have that, how can the church step in to help in some way?
0: I've said it before, but I'm going to say it one more time. The churches have to catch a vision for this. I don't think churches have quite caught how bad the issue is. But once they catch a vision for this, they could start matching up young men that are in fatherless homes with a godly man in the church. Then they just live life together. He's inviting that young man to his house to do work projects. He's seeing how this older godly man leads his family. And so it becomes a mentoring type of relationship. But first, churches are going to have to admit that this really is a problem. There's a book that came out years ago called The Trellis and the Vine, and we don't want to just build trellises and keep developing programs. We want to have vine growth. And so we develop trellises that then support vine growth, and the vine growth would be the next generation. Churches having a heart for young men. And I would be remiss if I didn't say praise God for godly single moms who are working hard to raise their children. But many of them recognize this is not ideal. This is not how God designed the family to be. The women that I know of that have been in that situation, they would welcome godly men being in the lives of their boys.
1: Now, Ernie, you're going to be coming up to the Minneapolis-St. Paul metro area this August, August 21st and 22nd, to be the speaker at the Wisdom, Romance, and the Single Years Conference, targeted for ages high school through the 20s. We actually didn't do it this year, but in past years, we've done a course with our radio program called the Overcomer Course for Young Adults, focusing on the most important issues that young adults need to implement or be working toward in their life to be a godly young man or young woman. And so this conference really picked our interest. It's at Anchor Bible Church. And just a quick description here, preparing for marriage isn't about finding the right person. It is more importantly about becoming the right person. Our culture often tells young people to make a list of the qualities they want in a spouse, but far too often overlooks the deeper question, what kind of spouse do I need to be? This is a Friday evening and all day Saturday here. We'll give more details. We have it at our website as well. Tell us about this conference and what you're going to be really focusing on and why someone who's in high school or in their 20s should really make it a priority to come to this.
0: Thanks for asking. I'm really excited because this is the 10th anniversary year of when Mary Wisely, Mary Well came out. So what this stimulated is an update to the book, and we're going to have a brand new version for the attendees, an updated 10th anniversary edition. And I'm updating the research of what's actually happening in the family and updating just some other areas about sexuality and gender confusion that were not issues when I wrote the book 10 years ago. So what we're going to be emphasizing is two questions from the book. How do you get yourself ready for marriage without being in a relationship? Which there's all kinds of things that young people can do even before they're in a serious relationship. You can be working on conflict resolution skills. You can be working on communication skills. You can be working on understanding your own heart and the motives of your heart. Like Proverbs 4:23 says, guard your heart, for from it flow the issues of life. So we'll be working on what can you do to get yourself ready for marriage? And then secondly, how do you make a wise choice of a spouse? So what is biblical wisdom? And then how does that apply as you're thinking about a life partner like Rose is for me? She is my adventure buddy and my life partner. You're committing to, here's the person you're going to live life with. So what kind of questions should you be asking about this person that you're going to make a covenant with to live life with? So those are some of the themes that will come up during the conference.
1: Well, we have all the information at our website, thechristianworldview.org, about the Wisdom, Romance, and the Single Years Conference at Anchor Bible Church here in Plymouth, Minnesota, which is on the west side of the Twin Cities metro area. Ernie, we just thank you for coming on the Christian Worldview radio program today to discuss this topic of preparing boys for marriage and fatherhood. We are very much looking forward to seeing you in Minnesota in August 21st and 22nd. And thank you for your work in the Biblical Counseling Department at the Masters University and for your books as well. All of God's best and grace to you.
0: Thank you, David. Blessings to you as well.
1: You can order Ernie Baker's book, Marry Wisely, Marry Well, at our website, thechristianworldview.org, or by giving us a call at 1-888-646-2233. We're planning to have him on the program again later this summer to go deeper into his book as it pertains to making the second most important decision of your life, who you marry, which is after the most important decision as to whether you will believe or not believe in Jesus Christ as your Savior and Lord. The former decision on who you marry will greatly impact your life here. The latter decision, to believe in Christ, will greatly impact your life here and also determine whether you live for eternity in heaven or hell. Jesus told Nicodemus in John chapter 3, "Truly, truly, I say to you, unless one is born again, he cannot see the kingdom of God." If you haven't been born again, give us a call or visit our website and click on the page, What Must I Do to Be Saved? All right, short break, and then in the final segment, we'll hear a portion of what my late father told our family on Christmas night back in 2019. I hope you'll stay tuned for that. I'm David Wheaton, and you are listening to the Christian Worldview Radio Program.
3: The glorying in destruction of our more recent iterations of the pro-abortion movement, that goes beyond disenchantment. That's desecration. Why does society find that exhilarating? Because there's nothing more exhilarating than having the blood of God on your hands, defying those things that God says need to be followed, trashing the sacred. And there's nothing more sacred than those who bear his image on the face of the planet.
1: That was Carl Truman talking about his new book, The Desecration of Man, How the Rejection of God Degrades Our Humanity. 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I'm David Wheaton. Today's program and past programs, along with transcripts and short takes, are available at thechristianworldview.org. While there, you can also sign up for our weekly email and The Christian Worldview Journal print publication, order resources, and support the ministry. Our topic today is preparing boys for marriage and fatherhood. And in the final segment, I found a very special piece of audio that I think exemplifies what Ernie Baker was talking about with regard to shepherding your family. On Christmas evening in 2019, our entire family gathered at my home to celebrate Christmas and also my dad's 88th birthday. My dad was born on Christmas Day back in 1931. All 16 members of our family were there. Dad and Mom, my three siblings, Marnie, Mark and his wife Gina and their two teenage boys, my brother John and his wife Erin and their four children, who were in their late teens and early 20s at the time, and also my wife Brody and I and our son Tommy, who was only 6 years old at the time. After dinner and dessert, as we were seated in the living room in front of the fire, my dad pulled out a piece of paper with something he wanted to say to the family, particularly the seven grandkids. I must have had my phone nearby because I recorded what he said, just about 6 minutes long, and my dad is imploring our family to believe in Christ, to obey him, and to proclaim him to others. Here's my dad about 7 years ago.
4: There's a culture all around us that we live in right now. You cannot change the culture, and we cannot be part of it. The culture is evil. It's very evil. It's unchangeable. In fact, what happens is a culture ends up changing you. The culture is trying to say things like abortion is okay. Sex is living together is okay. Divorce is okay. Homosexuality is okay. And many genders and transgenders are okay. And kids growing up today that are Tommy's age and a little older, they're being brought up in a society where it's okay. And you cannot let that culture affect you. You have to know where you stand in Christ and how you believe, and that you have to rebuff the culture in your life and share with others. Because there's people all around us that need to know Christ. I mean, they're thick out there. Romans 12:2 says that we're not to be conformed to this world, but we're to be transformed by the renewing of our minds, that we might prove in ourselves what is good and acceptable and perfect will of God. And I don't mean to be preachy tonight, but I think it's very important that I mention this, because there may be some here who really have not received Christ as their personal Savior. And you are my relatives, my grandchildren. And if I had nothing else to say, it would be that. Psalm 77, one of the verses says, "Who is so great a God as our God? Salvation and eternal life is everything." I look forward to that. You know, I could die. I thought I would. I never thought I'd get to be 88. Never. With all the heart surgeries I've had and some illnesses and so forth, I was fully accepting in myself that I'd be dead long ago. And I shouldn't be here today. You know, when you're 88, you know, that is really old. We as Christians, taking in the Word of God daily, listening to people who we respect and preach, you take the Word in daily and then you want to share it. There must be some people you know in your businesses and where you work or at school. My tax advisor, who is a Roman Catholic, received Christ, and he's thrown away the Catholic Church, no longer gives money to it, and has grown a lot, and it just has a growing heart for Christ. That's why we're here. Keep that in mind. We're here to see others come to Christ. This is not something we hide away. But there have been times along the way that I've thought to myself, am I really a Christian? And is this just a way of life? Do I know what it really means to be a Christian? Am I a biblical Christian? You know, or did I just walk an aisle or make a profession or hope that I was? And so those kind of doubts come into your mind. That can happen. Happened to me. But right now, I am so sold on what Jesus Christ did for me that I can't even entertain a negative thought like that any longer. I know that if I were to die today or tomorrow or the next day, I know where I'm going. And I'm so thankful that I can leave this world. I guess I just wanted to say that tonight on my heart, that my responsibility as patriarch of this family is for me to bring admonishment like this, because my very own I want to see in the kingdom of God someday. And I know that will be real to me when I get there. But I do really appreciate this nice party tonight. I hope the words I've said will burn into you. Don't assume your own salvation. Know for sure. As many as received him, they can be called sons of God. That's so important, not just for old people. It's important for all of us. And to share your faith. When is the last time you told someone else, unsaved, about Jesus Christ? Well, thank you for coming to my party, but for really acknowledging today is really the birthday of the Savior. It's my birthday, and I share it with him, but he is the Christ.
1: Again, that was my father back in 2019 on Christmas evening as we celebrated the birth of Christ and my dad's 88th birthday. Just over 3 years later, in February 2023, God chose to bring my dad home to heaven. We all miss him so much, and my mom misses him most of all. My dad had been deeply transformed by Christ since his mid-20s when he understood and believed the gospel. And then for decades, he traveled down the road of sanctification to the celestial city. He was a great and godly father. And that is what a father instructing his children and grandchildren sounds like. It starts with an authentic and growing love for Christ on my dad's part that then results in a burden for his family to embrace the salvation and truth that so transformed him. He thought he was nearing the end of his earthly life, and he was, and he wanted to shepherd the two generations following him. Thank you for joining us this Father's Day weekend on the Christian Worldview and for your support of this nonprofit radio ministry. 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
18: 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Coming up this Saturday, June 27th, we're going to have a studio show. 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Our next Boyle meal deal. 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I get you a meal, I get you a deal. We have a bunch of people. We will be on July 4th at all five Louis locations. I'll be at the store on Tut, but at all five locations, you can get the entire menu. 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
21: With SRN News, I'm Mary Rose. Vice President J.D. Vance said as U.S.-Iran talks took place in Switzerland that there's a chance to improve relations with Iran after the interim deal to end the war. But back in the U.S. on Sunday, President Trump warned of renewed strikes if Iran continues to support Hezbollah militants in Lebanon or closes the Strait of Hormuz, saying he could order the U.S. military to hit Iran very hard again. Vance met with Iranian officials in Switzerland with mediators from Pakistan and Qatar present. Extreme heat and dry, windy conditions are fueling several wildfires in the West, including an uncontained blaze in Utah that forced the evacuation of a small town southwest of Salt Lake City. This is SRN News.
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23: Your 100.7 The Word AccuWeather forecast. Tonight will be breezy with mainly clear skies and a chance of showers in some areas with a low of 55. Tomorrow is expected to be windy with a mix of clouds and sunshine along with the chance of a thunderstorm in the afternoon and a high of 84. Tomorrow night will be partly cloudy with a few thunderstorms, especially late, and a low of 55. I'm AccuWeather meteorologist Jason Caterina for 100.7 The Word.
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3: This past winter, the folks at AARP went out and asked retirees a very simple question. How many of you who retired came back? And the answer surprised even themselves. 7%. 7% of retirees back at work in just the previous 6 months. Now, when you first hear a number like that, your mind jumps straight to the obvious. Well, they ran out of money. Costs went up. The savings came up short. They had no choice. And sure, for some folks, that's exactly the story. We're going to spend plenty of time this hour making sure it isn't your story. But researchers will tell you that all told, something like one in three retirees eventually goes back to work in some form or another. One in three. And when you actually sit them down and ask them why, a great many of them say something that has nothing to do with their bank account at all. They say they were bored. They say they felt invisible. They say they had lost the thing that had got them out of bed in the morning. One gentleman told the reporter that retirement felt less like a finish line and more like being handed a blank page on a Monday morning with absolutely nothing written on it. So let me ask you something, and I want you to really think about this. No matter wherever you are right now, if you're in the kitchen, in the car, but when you picture your retirement, what do you actually see? Not the number, not the account balance. I mean the Tuesday, an ordinary Tuesday in March, 2 years into retirement. What are you doing with it? Who are you with? What got you out of bed that morning? Because here's what I've watched play out for almost 25 years now. Good people will spend 1,000 hours planning the money and not 10 minutes planning the life. And then they are generally stunned when the money works perfectly and they're miserable anyway. And I have people sit right across from me 2 months into a retirement that they spent 30 years saving for and quietly admit that they are lonelier and more lost than they've ever been in their whole lives, with the money working exactly the way they drew it up on paper. And that really breaks my heart every time, because it was the one part that nobody ever warned them that they needed to plan for. We treat retirement like a finish line. You cross it, the crowd cheers, and then nothing. But it was never a finish line. It's a starting line for a chapter that, if you are fortunate, runs 20, 30 years, and nobody, and I mean nobody, would start a 30-year project by just winging it. So today on this big picture, 30,000-foot kind of show, we're going to walk through the whole thing start to finish, because a real plan does four things. You have to know it, and I don't mean just the number. I mean the life. You have to protect it. You have to keep it. And then the entire point of the exercise is that you have to actually go live it. And it all starts right here at the foundation with knowing what on earth you are actually retiring to. And here's the best tool I know for figuring that out. And I'll warn you, it's going to sound almost too simple. You don't plan your retirement. You practice it. Practice retirement. Test drive it. Before you ever sign the papers and make the thing permanent. The very same way that you would never in a million years buy a car without first driving it off the lot. And there are three ways that you can do this. Three test drives. And you can start the first one this year. Number one, and this is the big one. Bank up your vacation days, all of them. And then take a full month off all at once. And here's the only rule that matters. It's not a vacation. You don't go to Hawaii. You stay right at home.
1: You get up every single morning with nowhere you have to be, and you live exactly the way that you think you would live when it's permanent. And I promise you will learn more about your real self in those 30 days than in a spreadsheet that you will ever build. I had a fellow do this recently. He retired, ran his own contracting business up in Woodland Park for 30 years.

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5: Them. So after the show, make sure you go to retirefinanciallyfit.com and get your free copy of the book and some other resources that we have there for you. All right. Number two, if there is a place that you've been dreaming of moving to, the little mountain town, the spot near the grandkids, somewhere down in Arizona where it never snows, do not sell the house and move there yet. Not yet. Go live there first. Rent for 2 or 3 weeks. And here's the whole trick. The part that everybody skips, do it in the off season, not in July when the place is maybe that postcard and everybody's just charming. Go to the darling little mountain town in February when the one good restaurant is closed for the winter. The road is a sheet of ice and the charm has worn off. That's the real test. I had a couple absolutely set on selling everything and moving up to Salida. They had vacationed there every summer for 15 years and they adored it. And I talked them into renting for 1 month first in the dead of winter. And they came back a little sheepish and they told me the whole truth. They said that they'd been climbing the walls by spring. The summer place that they loved with their whole hearts was simply not the year-round home that they had pictured. And that 1 month of rent, it saved them from a $400,000 mistake that would have spent the next 5 years trying to untangle. Now, number three, and this one's my favorite, and it costs you nothing but a few lunches. Go interview three people that you respect who retired, who did it well, and who seem genuinely, honestly happy. Take them to lunch, one at a time, and just ask, what do you wish you had known? What surprised you? What did you do in the first year that really worked? And what would you do differently if you had it back? People love being asked that question. Nobody ever asks it, and those three conversations will teach you more than any seminar ever could, mine included, because the people who navigated this well are not guessing. They know, and they will hand you the whole map for the price of a sandwich. And let me tell you the answer that I hear more than any other, almost word for word every single time. It's never, I wished I'd saved more. It's, I wished I'd figured out what I was retiring to before I got there. Every time. The money, they'd sorted that out. It was the ordinary Tuesday that caught them flat-footed. 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There's no cost. There's no obligation. Just give us a call at 800-883-1518. Again, 800-883-1518. Now, there is a flip side to all of this, and I would be doing you a real disservice if I didn't name it before we move on. Once you have practiced, once you actually know the life that you want, you have to give yourself permission to go live it. And you would not believe how many people simply can't. They've saved so well and they worried for so long that they arrive at retirement and they just freeze. They are so afraid of running out that they never spend a dime on the very life that they earned. They clip every coupon. They skip the trip. They say, next year, about everything. And then one day, they're 82, sitting on a beautiful, full bank account with a body that can no longer make the trip to Italy that they kept putting off. And that's its own kind of tragedy, a quieter one, but it's every bit as real as running out of money, and I see it just as often. So please hear me on this. The goal was never simply to not run out. The goal is to know the life clearly enough and to trust the plan completely enough that you finally give yourself permission to live it while you still can. That's what all the planning is actually for. Not a bigger number on a statement that you'll never spend, but a life. The one that you worked 40 years to get to. And you can start the practicing this week. You do not need my permission and you do not need to wait for the gold watch. And

0: a cake in the break room. Pull out the calendar tonight and find your month. Pick the town and book the off-season rental. Make that first lunch date, because the plan for the life starts in the very same place the plan for the money does, with you deciding to actually look. So that is the foundation. We know it, and not just the number, but the life. So coming up next, we're going to move to the second thing that every real plan has to do. We need to protect it, because you can picture the perfect retirement right down to the last ordinary Tuesday, and the one thing that you never thought to insure against can take the whole thing away from you in a single afternoon. So that's next on Retire Financially Fit.
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0: So we know the number. Now let's talk about protecting it. Because you can have the most beautiful number in the world and lose the whole thing in a single afternoon. A few winters back, we had one of those ice storms roll through Colorado. You know, the kind where the whole Front Range turns into just a sheet of ice overnight. And the end of our driveway became that sheet of ice. You could have gone ice skating on it. And a delivery driver came up towards the house, package in both hands, couldn't see his own feet, and he went down hard, right there on our driveway. Thankfully, he was okay. Bruised his pride more than anything, but he brushed himself off, laughed about it. But Thad and I stood there in the kitchen afterward and had a conversation that we honestly should have had a few years earlier. Because we looked at each other and said, what if he hadn't been okay? What if he'd hurt his back? He couldn't work for a year, had a family at home counting on that paycheck. Who pays for that? And the honest answer was, I wasn't completely sure, and I do this for a living. So that night, it really stuck with me because it's the perfect picture of how this actually works. The danger doesn't announce itself. It doesn't send a warning. It just shows up at your door on an ordinary Tuesday carrying a package. So here's what I've noticed after all these years of sitting across the desk from folks. We will spend months agonizing over which fund to pick. Is the market too high? Should I have sold in the spring? Is my mix right? And then we'll spend almost no time at all on the one event that could erase the whole thing in an afternoon. We're actually pretty good at planning for the slow risk, living too long, inflation, taxes creeping up. Those are the patient, polite, boring risks. And honestly, we kind of enjoy worrying about them. They give us something to do. But the fast risk, the one bad afternoon, that one we just don't look at, the slip on the driveway, the fender bender in the parking lot that turns into a lawsuit, the grandkid who borrows your car and makes one teenage decision, the dog that you love who nips a guest at the barbecue. And one of those can land on your doorstep with a lawyer attached. And a plan that ignores the fast risk, it isn't really a plan. It's a plan with the front door left wide open. And don't think for one second that this is only a rich person's problem. In some ways, it's the opposite. If you've got a paid-off house and a healthy retirement account, you have more to lose than the 25-year-old with nothing in the bank. You're the one a lawyer looks at and sees a target sitting there. The more you've built, the more that open gate matters because there's more standing right behind it. So let me make this real. You've got a homeowner's policy. You've got an auto policy. And buried in each one is something called a liability limit. That's a fancy phrase, and all it means is the most that the insurance company will pay if somebody gets hurt and comes after you. And most people have never laid eyes on their own number. On a lot of policies, it's $300,000, maybe $500,000 if you set it up well. Now, in a serious injury lawsuit, $300,000 can be gone in the first couple of weeks, just in legal bills, before anybody's even said the word settlement. And here's the part that really matters once you're retired. So I'm going to say it twice. When that policy limit runs out, they do not stop and go home. They come after what's sitting behind it. Your savings, your investment accounts, your IRA, the very nest egg you spent 40 years of early mornings and skipped lunches building. I had a gentleman, and I'm going to call him Greg, up in Black Forest. Sharp as they come, a retired engineer, beautiful portfolio, everything in good order, measured twice and cut once his whole life. And we're going through his complete picture. And I asked about his liability coverage. Auto limit, $250,000. Home, $300,000. No umbrella policy at all. And behind that, between the house and his accounts, he had well over $1 million. And I looked at him and I said, Greg, you've built yourself a beautiful fortress. Thick walls, deep moat, the whole thing. And you've left the front gate standing wide open. And he didn't say anything for a second because he knew I was right. So what's the fix? Well, it's almost embarrassing how simple it is. It's called an umbrella policy, and it does exactly what the name says. It sits on top of your auto and your home, and it opens up the moment those underlying limits run dry. $1 million of extra protection, sometimes 200, and for most families, it runs a couple hundred dollars a year, maybe 300 or 400. Think about that. The least expensive thing in your entire financial life may be the single thing protecting everything else in it. Every other dollar, every account, the house, all of it, guarded for the price of a few dinners out. And let me be clear about who that really protects. It isn't about you. It's about not handing your spouse a lawsuit and a drained account in the same terrible year. So Greg got the umbrella, $200, and he told me a few weeks later it was the best night's sleep he had had in a year. Not because anything changed in his accounts, not $1 moved, but because the gate was finally shut. And that's what protection actually feels like. It's a quiet peace. Now, you can check this one yourself this week, and I want you to do this. Pull out the two policies, find the line that says liability, and call the agent that you've probably had for years and ask what your limits are and what a $1 million umbrella would cost on top of it. And most agents will quote it right there on the phone. But here's the thing. Your agent can shut that one gate for you. What your agent is not doing is walking the rest of the fence line. Nobody's asking what other gates are standing open across your whole picture. And that is the entire reason that we do a complimentary discovery call. 20, 30 minutes, no cost, no obligation. We walk the whole fence line together and we find the gaps before they ever find you. And if you'd like that, the number is 800-883-1518. Again, 800-883-1518. Because there is one more gate, and this is the big one. the one I worry about most for families that I work with. It isn't a lawsuit. It's a long-term care event, a stroke, a bad fall that never quite heals, a diagnosis the kind my father got late in his life. And walking through that season with my dad, it taught me something that no textbook could ever do. He had done everything right. The documents, the directives, the power of attorney, all in place. He was the most prepared man I knew. And even then, we learned the paperwork was only half of it. The other half was the cost and the coordination and the care itself. My sister was helping my mom with the care at home, the trips to the doctor. I was helping with the financial stuff, making trips from Colorado Springs over to Grand Junction as often as I could. We loved him with everything we had, and we still felt the weight of Dad's dementia. And we were the prepared family. So when somebody waves this off, oh, the kids will take care of me, I think about the toll it took on our family. The kids loving you is not the question. The question is whether you hand them a plan or hand them a crisis. And the numbers, they're real. So let me share them with you. Assisted living today runs in a lot of places $5,000 to $6,000 a month. Memory care, the kind we navigated with my dad, can run $8,000 to $10,000 a month, month after month after month. And most studies suggest around 7 to 10 of us will need some form of long-term care at some point. And let me put a face on that number, because 7 in 10 is just a statistic until it's your family. Picture the healthier spouse. And the way the math tends to work, that's often the wife, driving back and forth to the facility every single day, managing the medications, fighting the insurance company on the phone, running herself right into the ground. The toll isn't only financial, it's physical and it's emotional, and it lands hardest on the very person you were trying to protect. So a plan was never only about the money. It's about making sure the one you love doesn't have to carry all of it alone. And here's the mistake almost everybody is thinking right now. They assume Medicare covers it. It does not. Not really. Not beyond a short window of about 100 days. And even that comes with strings. Now, I'm not going to pretend that I can solve long-term care for you in 4 minutes on the radio, because I can't. And anybody who says they can is selling you something. The point isn't the policy. The point is, have a plan for it. Maybe that's insurance. Maybe it's one of the newer hybrid policies where if you never need the care, the money goes to your family instead of just disappearing. Maybe it's deciding on purpose to set money aside and earmark it for this type of situation. But when you say, oh, we'll figure out all of this when it happens, that is not a plan. That's a hope. And a hope is not a strategy. That hybrid idea, by the way, it solves the very thing that people always hated about the old long-term care insurance, that, you know, you use it or you lose it feeling, where you'd pay the premiums for 20 years and then if you stayed healthy, it all just evaporated. With a lot of the newer designs, the money doesn't evaporate. 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Same dollars, just working two jobs instead of one. 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
0: All right. We know the number and we're protecting it. Now let's talk about keeping it, because it's not what you make, it's what you keep. Thad and I have a piece of property down in Pagosa Springs, and some of you have heard me talk about it. Little river running along the edge, backs up to National Forest, the place that we dream about retiring to one of these days. And there's an old well on that property, and I will never forget the day that we bought it. The folks who sold it to us, they looked right at us and they said something. They said, "Whatever you do, don't draw the well down faster than it refills." You know, I've thought about that one line hundreds of times, because that right there is really the whole secret of retirement planning. You can build your retirement one of two ways. You can dig yourself a bucket, one big pile of money, and dip into it every month, and you watch it go down. And when you do the math at the kitchen table, you hope it lasts as long as you do. Or you can build a well, money arranged so it produces income, interest, dividends, distribution, income that refills. So you're drinking from what the money produces, not draining the money itself. And most people, I'm sorry to say, retire with a bucket. Every month they take a little out. Every month they recalculate. Every month they worry a little more. The bucket runs their whole emotional life. Markets down, they feel poor. Markets up, they're afraid to spend it. They never get to relax. A bucket empties, but a well refills. And the whole job of retirement income planning is turning your bucket into a well. But here's what nobody tells you. Even a good well has leaks, and there are two of them. So the first leak are fees. I'm going to use nice round numbers so the math is easy to hear even if you're driving in the car. Let's say your money's set up well, and it's throwing off 3% in income. On $1 million, that's $30,000 a year for you to actually live on. Good. Real money. Now, your advisor charges a fee. Say it's 1.25% on that same million. That's $12,500 off the top every year before you ever see a dime of it. So you didn't actually have $30,000 to live on. You kept $17,500. Same portfolio, same market, same everything, but almost half your income walked out the door before it ever reached your kitchen table. And here's what really gets me. And this is not a one-time hit. That's every year. Run it out over 10, 15 years, and we're talking about a number with a lot of zeros. Money that was yours. Now, I don't want to be misunderstood. I'm not telling you to never pay a fee, because a good advisor earns it, especially in retirement, when the mistakes get expensive and there's no paycheck coming to bail you out. But what I am telling you is this. You had better know exactly what you're paying and exactly what you're getting for it, net of fees, because that net number, what actually lands in your account after everybody takes their slice, that's the only number that actually feeds you. And here's where it gets kind of sneaky, because the fee is almost never just one number on one line. There's the advisor fee, the one that they tell you about, and the one on the page that you see. But underneath it, the funds and the products inside your account have their own internal cost. The industry calls them expense ratios, and those come out before the return ever lands on your statement. So you never feel them leave. And sometimes there's a layer under even that. So when somebody tells me, oh, Barbara, my fee is 1%, I say the same gentle thing. That's the fee that you can see. Let's go find the ones that you can't. And we add them up. And the real all-in number sometimes comes back at 2%, 2.5%, 3%. On your income in retirement, that is the difference between a comfortable month and a tight one. Every single month for the rest of your life. I had a couple, and we'll just call them Walt and Joanne. And they bring me a stack of statements. And we found that they were quietly paying for three different things, all doing more or less the same job. Nobody was hiding it. It had just accumulated the way these things do over 15, 20 years. So we cleaned it up. Same money, same risk level, but more of the income started landing where it belonged. And do you know what that cleanup was worth to them? A little over $6,000 a year that they'd been handing over year after year for no extra benefits. $6,000 a year. And that's really a nice trip every single year for the rest of their life or their retirement. And it had just been evaporating off the top. And they never once felt it go because it never showed up as a withdrawal. It showed up as a slightly smaller number. And a slightly smaller number is the one kind of loss that human beings are absolutely terrible at noticing. There's a walkthrough on this in our free resources at retirefinanciallyfit.com. So what I'd like you to do is really just pull your last statement out and take a look, because you can't plug a leak if you can't see it. And the second leak is the one that people feel the most and they plan for the least. That second leak is taxes. And it might be the most fixable of all of them. And here's the one thing that most folks never had explained in really just plain English. There are really three kinds of money, and they each get taxed three completely different ways. First, taxable money. That's your bank accounts, your brokerage. You pay tax on the interest and the gains as you go. Then, tax-deferred money, the big one for most people. And this is the traditional 401k, the traditional IRA. You got a deduction going in, and it grew without tax all those years, which felt wonderful. But here's the catch that nobody mentioned. Every single dollar you pull out in retirement is taxable. Every dollar. Because Uncle Sam had been a silent partner in that account the whole time. And now he'd like his share, please. And third, tax-free money. That's your Roth. You already paid the tax. It comes out clean. No partner, no bill. A lot of people that I sit with are lopsided. Way over in the tax-deferred bucket, almost everything they own. Why? Because for 30 years, the advice was defer, defer, defer. And it felt great. But now they're walking into retirement carrying a tax bill they never saw coming. And it gets worse, because at 73, the government makes them start pulling money out whether they need it or not. That's a required minimum distribution. And that forced income can shove them into a higher tax bracket and even raise the price that you pay for Medicare. I sat down with a widow not long ago whose husband had done a beautiful job saving, a seven-figure IRA, all of it the deferred kind. But now she was filing single in those higher single brackets with required withdrawals that are forcing money out every year. And that extra income was pushing her Medicare premium right alongside it. He had done everything the old advice said to do, and it left her boxed into a corner that a little planning a few years earlier could have opened right back up. And here's the maddening part. None of that was her fault, and honestly, none of it was even his. They followed the best advice anybody gave them for 30 years. The rules just changed underneath them, which is exactly why this is not a one-time decision that you make and you forget. It's something you look at every few years on purpose, while you still have moves left to make. So what do? You work toward being tax diversified, real money in more than one bucket, so each year you get to choose where your income comes from. A little from the taxable, a little from the deferred, a little from the Roth, and you manage your own bracket on purpose. And for some people, in the right years, those early retirement years after you've stopped working, but before those required withdrawals kick in, it can make real sense to move money from the deferred bucket into the Roth, deliberately, a little at a time, while you're sitting in a low bracket. That's a Roth conversion. It's not right for everybody, but for the lopsided folks, it can be a real opportunity. Let me make this real because it sounds maybe a little bit abstract until you see it. Picture a couple both retired at 65, holding off on Social Security until 70 to let the benefit grow. So for those 5 years in between, their income is unusually low. It's a valley. Most people coast right through that valley and never give it a thought. But the planned move? You feel it. You deliberately convert some money out of the traditional IRA into the Roth, right up to the top of a low bracket, and you pay the tax now at a rate that may never be this low again. And in exchange, that money now comes out completely tax-free for the next 30 years. It never triggers a required withdrawal. It never bumps their Medicare. Same family, same dollars. They simply chose which years to pay the tax. And that right there is the whole game. Because it isn't about earning more. It's about keeping more of what you've already earned. And this, all of it together, the income, the fees, the taxes, and the protection that we talked about earlier is what we plan for. 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
0: All right, let's open the mailbag. These are real questions from real listeners, and I'll be honest, these are some of my favorite minutes of the whole show, because this is where I get to find out what's actually keeping you up at night. So the first one comes from Marlene. She's in Callahan, and Marlene writes, I keep hearing about the 4% rule. Is that really all I can take out each month, and is it even safe? Well, Marlene, that's a great question, and you've put your finger on something really important. The 4% rule came out of research back in the 90s, and the idea was you take $1 million, you pull out $40,000 the first year, you bump it a little each year for inflation, and historically, you probably wouldn't run out over 30 years. It's a reasonable place to begin a conversation. It's not crazy, but it's got two real problems. The first is that it's a fixed schedule. It tells you to take the same raise every year, whether the market is up 20% or down 20%. And pulling money out of a falling account, especially in those first few years, is one of the fastest ways to do permanent damage to a nest egg. We call it that sequence of return risk, and it's very real. But here's the bigger thing, Marlene. The 4% rule is a withdrawal rule. It's a bucket strategy. All it does is tell you how fast to drain the bucket. It never asks the question that really matters. Where is your income coming from? And does any of it refill? So my honest answer is don't start with a percentage. Start with your two numbers, the need and the want, and then build yourself a well, not just a schedule for emptying a bucket. I want you to picture two people who retire with the exact same $1 million, taking the exact same 4%. One retires on a good stretch of years, the other retires right before a rough one. Run the tape forward 30 years, and one has more than they started with, and the other ran out at age 81. Same rule, same percentage, but completely different lives. And the only different thing was the timing. The one thing not a single one of us gets to choose. So build the well first. Then the percentages take care of itself. Hopefully that helped, Marlene. All right, the next one comes from Dale. He's in Florissant, and he asks, is self-insuring for long-term care actually realistic, or is that just wishful thinking? Well, Dale, it can absolutely be realistic for the right person with the right resources. But let's do the honest math, because that's the only way to answer this fairly. If a care event runs you, let's say, $5,000 to $10,000 a month, and the average stay is around 4 years, you're looking at a real number. Could be $300,000, could be $500,000. So self-insuring doesn't mean, well, we've got some savings, we'll be fine. It means deliberately setting that money aside. Basically, fencing it off and saying it's spoken for and that you can't count on it for other things. It's there and it's meant for that purpose. And here's the trap that I really want you to watch out for, Dale. The true danger isn't the money you spend on the care itself. It's what that spending does to the spouse who is still healthy. Because if one of you needs care for several years and it eats through the savings, the other one may still have 15, 20 years of living left. Well, now the well has been drained dry. That honestly is the scenario that keeps me up at night. Not the person who needs the care, but the one who's left behind, who's going to need the money that is now gone. So self-insure if you genuinely have the surplus and you've set it aside on purpose. And if you're not sure, that's exactly the kind of thing that we look at on a complimentary discovery call, whether your plan can absorb a care event without putting the healthy spouse at risk. Now, there's no cost, no obligation. Give us a call, 800-883-1518. And also in chapter 14 of my book, Retire Financially Fit, it lays out the different options there. Okay, Curtis is in Manitou Springs, and he writes, everybody's talking about Roth conversions. How do I know if it's right for me? Well, Curtis, you're right. It's a buzzword right now, and everybody's neighbor is suddenly an expert. So let me give you the way to actually think about it. go back to those three buckets that we talked about earlier. First question, are you lopsided? Is almost everything you own in the tax-deferred bucket, the traditional IRA and 401k? And if so, you're a candidate and it's worth a serious look. Second question, what bracket are you in right now versus the bracket you will likely be in once those required withdrawals start at 73? Now, if there's a window, those early retirement years where your income dips and your bracket drops, that's very often the sweet spot to move some money over. But Curtis, please do not try this one off of maybe a YouTube video. And I mean it. The wrong conversion in the wrong year can raise your Medicare premium or bump you a whole tax bracket higher and cost you more than it ever saves. This is the kind of thing that you run through software where someone can see your entire picture before you move a single dollar. One quick tell that you might be a good candidate if you're already retired but not yet 73 and you're looking at a few years where your income is lower than it's going to be maybe once those withdrawals switch on, that little gap is the window. And here's the thing, it doesn't stay open forever. And a lot of people are standing right in the middle of it and they don't even know that it's there. So this is something that I'd highly recommend that we sit down and talk about. Give me a call, 800-883-1518. All right, the next question comes from Ron. Should I just get out of the market completely until things calm down? Well, Ron, I understand the feeling completely, but here's the short, straight answer. Getting out feels wonderful for about a week, right up until you have to figure out when to get back in. And nobody, and I mean nobody, rings a bell at the bottom. The folks who jump out usually miss the recovery and they lock in the loss. The better move isn't all in or all out. It's building the income floor that we talked about, the well, so that when the market does what the market does, your monthly income isn't riding on it. And then a downturn is something that you read about, not something you feel every time you go to the grocery store. And here's the part that nobody likes to hear, Ron. The market's very worst days and its very best days, they tend to huddle right up next to each other. Miss just a handful of those best days because you stepped out waiting for it to feel comfortable or safe again, and you wipe out years of growth in a single stroke. So no, I don't want you to guess at the timing. Build the floor and let the timing stop mattering so much. All right, we have a question from Sharon, and she's out of Westcliff. And she asks, how do I make sure I'm not leaving a mess for my kids? Well, Sharon, I love this question, and I'm going to keep it short. Three things. First, check your beneficiary designations. The form on your IRA and your life insurance overrides whatever your will says, and people forget to update them after maybe a marriage, a divorce, or a death in the family. I've seen an ex-spouse inherit an account that nobody meant for them to get, and it takes about 10 minutes. Log in, look at the beneficiary line on every account and every policy, and make sure it still says what you'd actually want today, not what your life looked like 15 years ago. Make sure one person that you trust knows where everything is and has the legal authority to act if you can't. That's your power of attorney and your medical directive. And third, have one real conversation with your kids while you still can, because the mess is almost never the money. It's the not knowing. There's another question today, and it is from Eileen, and she is in the Cheyenne Mountain area. And she says, my husband has always handled the money, and he's good at it, and I trusted him. But lately, I've started to wonder, if something happened to him tomorrow, I'm not sure I'd even know where to start. And I feel a little ashamed admitting that. Okay, so Eileen, first, there is nothing to be ashamed of. And I want you to hear what I just said. So many capable, intelligent women that I spend time sitting in front of, they're focused on their family, their careers, their own aging parents, and somewhere along the way, the money just quietly became the thing that somebody else handled. Not because you couldn't handle it, because there were only so many hours in the day. and you were already carrying most of them. I'm going to tell you something. After my own grandmother passed, my mom asked me to help out with all the finances. And this was a strong, sharp woman, my grandmother. She helped build a business from nothing. And what I found was a tangle that she never even knew was there because someone else had always handled it for her. And it's a big part of the reason that I do what I do today, because having someone handle it is not the same as being protected. And here's what I tell every single woman who comes to me carrying that exact same, I'll call it just a quiet worry. The fact that you're even asking the question, the fact that you noticed the gap at all, it puts you miles ahead of where most people ever get, because the dangerous place to be is not knowing. And Eileen, you've already kind of figured that part out. You asked the question. That was the hardest part, and you've already done it. You don't have to figure this out alone, and you don't have to wait for something to happen first. Honestly, the most loving thing the two of you could do together is to sit down with someone and make sure you both understand the plan. Not him explaining it to you across the table. The two of you, side by side, in the same room, seeing the whole thing together. That's not a burden. That's a gift that you give to each other. And if you all have questions like Eileen's, something that you've been really just thinking about and carrying around for a while, but you haven't said it out loud, I want you to send it to me. Email me at barb@retirefinanciallyfit.com. Include your first name, where you're listening from, and if I use your question on the show, I'll send you a small thank you gift. That's our show for today. We knew the numbers, we protected it, we kept it, and now you go live it. I want to thank you for sharing part of your day with me. I'm Barbara Switek, and this has been Retire Financially Fit. 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
10: Hello, I'm David Jeremiah. 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We honor the courage and sacrifice of those who gave greatly so that liberty could live on. And as we remember their sacrifice, we are reminded to cherish what we have been given, to live with gratitude, and to look to the Lord with humble hearts. May we never take these blessings for granted, and may God continue to watch over and give His grace to our nation.
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13: With SRN News, I'm Mary Rose. High-level U.S.-Iran talks on their interim deal to end the war have had a tense start in Switzerland. Tehran took offense at comments Sunday by President Trump, who threatened to attack and told Iran's president to watch what he says. The comments complicated efforts by J.D. Vance and mediators, Pakistan and Qatar, to keep Iran engaged in discussions. The talks aim to address issues like Tehran's nuclear program, the Strait of Hormuz, and the unfreezing of Iranian assets. France is in the grips of a severe heat wave, leading to canceled trains, concerts, and sports events. Authorities have banned public drinking in red alert zones to reduce risks. Temperatures reached 40 degrees Celsius, which is 104 degrees Fahrenheit, on Sunday. 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
14: Your 100.7 The Word AccuWeather forecast. Tonight will be breezy with mainly clear skies and a chance of showers in some areas with a low of 55. Tomorrow is expected to be windy with a mix of clouds and sunshine, along with the chance of a thunderstorm in the afternoon and a high of 84. Tomorrow night will be partly cloudy with a few thunderstorms, especially late, and a low of 55. I'm AccuWeather meteorologist Jason Catarina for 100.7 The Word.
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17: Fathers, let your children get up in the morning and see you starting the day off with Scripture. Let the children see you turn to the Lord in times of difficulty and crisis. 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Model it for them. Show them how.

0: They say values are often caught more than taught. We can proclaim, do as I say, not as I do, all day long. But we have to go the way in order to show the way. Today on A New Beginning, Pastor Greg Laurie brings good encouragement for dads. Pastor Greg brings some deeply personal insights today from his own life, growing up without a dad for the most part, but learning how to draw from Scripture and from other positive role models around him.
1: The title of my message is How to Be a Father When You Are Fatherless. And my text is Ephesians chapter 6, verse 1. Children, obey your parents in the Lord, for this is right. Honor your father and mother, which is the first commandment with promise, that it may be well with you, that you may live long on the earth. And you fathers, do not provoke your children to wrath, but bring them up or train them in the admonition of the Lord. This phrase train is interesting. It can be translated two ways, and each way gives you an insight into what it means to train a child. One way means to break a horse, to break a horse. So that means that you have to have discipline in the home. You have to have rules in the home. You have to have absolutes in the home. And there are rules. You say, this is my house, and these are the rules of the house. And this is what you need to do as my son or as my daughter. But another way the word train up can be translated is create a thirst in. So it's like breaking a horse, absolutes, rules. That's important. But it also means to create a thirst in. So it's not just rules. Because if you have a home that's just rules and just absolutes, that's too far one way perhaps. But the other is create a thirst in. Have you ever noticed that? If you go out to eat with some people, that if you don't order any food, when their food arrives, it really makes you hungry all of a sudden. And you say, could I have just one fry? Sure, have as many as you want. And you eat that fry, and it's the greatest thing you've ever eaten in your life. Why is stolen food better than food you order? My wife, when she's preparing a meal, will chop everything up in little portions. She's got the carrots here and the celery here and the whatever else there. And I go and I eat it. Don't eat that. Those are portions. And she turns away and I eat another one. Because stolen food is better. Okay, but anyway, when someone's enjoying their meal, it makes you want to have a meal. And I think when you model for your children what it is to walk with Jesus, they too will want to walk with Jesus. So show them how it's done. Let your children get up in the morning and see mom and dad with their Bibles open, starting the day off with Scripture. Let the children see you turn to the Lord in times of difficulty and crisis. Let the children see you give regularly of your finances, showing how important it is to be invested in your church and in the work of the kingdom of God. Let your children see you be faithful to your wife and your husband for a lifetime and keep that marriage together and keep it strong. Set the pace. Model it for them. Create a thirst in them for God. That's what we're all called to do. In Deuteronomy, we're given directions from Moses as to how to father. And I love this. It's so clear. Deuteronomy 6:5, you must love the Lord your God with all your heart, your soul, and your strength. Commit yourselves wholeheartedly to these commands I'm giving you today. So first he says to dad, you know, you need to walk with God. You need to keep these commandments. And then he says this, repeat these again and again to your children. Talk about them when you're at home, when you're on the road, when you're going to bed, when you're getting up. Start reading the Bible and imprinting your children early. Teach them the word of God from their youth. Did you know that by age 5, a child's brain is already 90% developed? So even before they can fully comprehend what you're telling them, read them stories from the Bible. Start getting those thoughts and those truths imprinted into their little minds. That's why Moses says, repeat these things again and again to your children. Don't wait until they're preteens or teenagers. Start early. That's when you lay the foundation. Talk about the Lord in the car. Talk about the Lord at bedtime. Talk about the Lord at breakfast. Did you know most children begin to question their faith between the ages of 11 and

0: and they couldn't listen to secular music, and they couldn't watch cartoons on television. All they could watch was VeggieTales. And he says, however, in our home, it was different. My dad would drive me to school, and we'd listen to the Beatles and Jimi Hendrix, and then my dad would sit down and watch The Simpsons with me. And I'm thinking, oh, boy, is that good? Is that good? What have I done to warp this child? But let me explain what I was trying to do. And I'm not advocating for either any of those things. But I'm simply saying this. I was trying to enter his world. And I would watch a cartoon with him. And then I would explain, now, we don't agree with that. And here's why. Or that was kind of funny. Or that wasn't good at all, right? So I would kind of work through those things with them. I'd play video games with them. I'd skateboard with them when I still could skateboard. I did things with them. I took them with me everywhere, and I tried to integrate my faith into their lives as well. And that is something we all should seek to do, because we want to be a reflection of our Father in heaven.
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0: Did you know that we put our services that we do on Sundays online? It's called Harvest at Home. And you can be a part of our extended congregation no matter where you are. And people watch from literally all around the world. So if you want to watch Harvest at Home or view it later if you like, just download the Harvest Plus app. And then join us for Harvest at Home.
1: Well, glad you're along for Pastor Greg's message today called How to Be a Father When You Are Fatherless. Let's continue.
0: Godly fathers don't need to be biological. Godly fathers don't need to be biological. So I never knew my biological father, but among the men my mother married, she made one good choice. A man named Oscar Laurie, an attorney from New Jersey. He didn't hang out in bars. He didn't drink. He didn't smoke. I don't know what my mother saw in him. He was an academic. He was a moral man. He was a hardworking man. And he not only became my father, but he adopted me and gave me his name. And so he was my dad, and I still think of him as my dad today. But one day, getting out of school, the car was loaded up with all of our luggage, and we're living in New Jersey at the time, and I said to my mom, well, what's going on? She says, we're leaving. I said, where are we going? She said, to Hawaii. Well, I'd never been to Hawaii. I was very excited. Oh, great. Where's Dad? He's not coming. I didn't see him for the rest of my childhood. So now fast forward. I hear the gospel at age 17. I come to Christ. And I start thinking about Oscar Laurie. Is he alive still? I would love to see him again. So it turns out I was going to be speaking in New York at Central Park. And I thought maybe he lives in New Jersey. So there was a girl that went to our church at work for the Bar Association because he was an attorney. This is before Google. And so I said, see if there's an Oscar Laurie that you can find. She found him quickly, and he was practicing law at Red Bank, New Jersey. So I called his law office. And the secretary answered, and I said, hello, is Oscar Laurie there? She said, no, he's out to lunch right now. Can I ask who's calling? I said, yes, it's Greg Laurie. She said, how do you spell your last name? I said, the same way he spells his. This is his son. And so I get a call about a half hour later, and my dad says, Greg, it's so good to hear your voice. I said, hey, I'm going to be speaking in Central Park. It's a long story. I'm a preacher now, but I'd love to come see you for lunch. He says, oh, no, come to our home for the weekend. I want you to meet my new wife, Barbara, and my two sons. He had adopted two other boys as well. So I reluctantly agreed. I didn't want to impose, but we arrived there in New Jersey, and Barbara, his wife, a wonderful lady, made an incredible Italian meal. My wife was there, and my son, Christopher, was there. And so Barbara says, Greg, tell us how you became a Christian and then you became a preacher. I'm so interested to know. So I began to tell my story, and my dad sitting opposite of me at the end of the table, and he just had his hands up to his face kind of like this. And he didn't react. And I thought,

like I was in a court of law and he was the judge. And I wasn't doing that well. He didn't react at all. Then after it was done, we got ready to go to bed, and my dad said to me, "Greg, I need to walk. One thing I forgot to tell you is he had a heart attack and blacked out behind his steering wheel and drove into a telephone pole and almost died. So now he's on medication because of his heart problems. He needs to walk every morning. So he says, would you walk with me tomorrow morning?" I said, okay. And so he knocks on my door at 6 o'clock in the morning, New Jersey time, 3 o'clock California time. I come stumbling out of my bed and we start walking in the park, and there's that brisk East Coast air, and I'm still waking up. He says, "Greg, I listened very carefully to what you said last night." And I said, "Okay, good." He says, "And I would like to accept Jesus Christ into my life right now." So I said, "Well, you know, let me go over it one more time. I want to make sure you understand." I went over it again. He goes, "I understand. What do I need to do?" I said, "Well, Dad, you pray. That you do it through prayer." And he drops to his knees. We're in a park. He drops to his knees. Well, I wasn't going to get on my knees, but since he was on his, I got down on my knees and we prayed. And he prayed to ask Christ to come into his life. And then he said, "Pray for my heart. Pray God heals my heart." Okay? And I prayed that God would heal his heart. And the amazing thing is he walked with the Lord for 15 years after that, and God even healed his heart on top of it. One final point. This is the last point. We need to leave a godly legacy. So maybe I'm talking to some dads today who have mixed emotions about this occasion called Father's Day, because you've not done the best job possible. There's always a second chance. There's always tomorrow. You can start again, start afresh. But I would just say you want to leave a godly legacy. And that starts by taking your children to church. There is a trend in the church today to go less frequently. A lot of people who used to go to church maybe 3 times a month now go twice a month or maybe once a month. And we see this more and more. And here's what I would say to you. I'm not trying to be legalistic. Maybe I am, whatever you want to call it. You need to be in church every single Sunday and set the example. Sunday is the Lord's Day. "Well, Dad, there's a great swell," or "let's go to an amusement park." No, yeah, maybe we'll do that later in the afternoon, but we're going to go to church together. Listen to this. A study revealed that if mom and dad attend church regularly, 72% of their children will remain faithful in attendance. It's pretty good. If you go to church regularly, 72% of your children will do the same. However, if only dad attends church regularly, 55% will remain faithful. If only mom attends regularly, only 15% remain faithful. Sorry, moms. Thank God for you. We'd be in big trouble if the moms were not holding the fort down and trying to step in when the fathers step out. So thank you, ladies, for all that you do. But if neither attend, only 6% will remain faithful. See, that's the power of example. And it also shows the influence of a father. So you need to model it for your children and leave a godly legacy. Maybe as you've heard this talk about fathers, you would say, "Well, I never heard my dad say he loved me." But I want you to know this, regardless of what your earthly father did or did not do, your heavenly father always has and always will love you. You may be fatherless, but you have a father in heaven who loves you unconditionally. And he's told you he loves you. He says, "I have loved you with an everlasting love. Therefore, with loving kindness, I've drawn you. And I love 1 John, behold what manner of love the Father has given to us, that we should be called the sons of God." And guess what? This Father in heaven wants to adopt you into his family. Just as I was adopted,
You can be adopted into God's family by believing in Jesus Christ. Let's pray. Now, Father, thank you for this time in your word. And I pray you'll help us all draw close to you. As Jesus said to Mary, I must depart and go to my God and your God, to my Father and your Father. We have a Father in heaven. And for this, we are thankful. So, Lord, we commit ourselves to you now. And we ask you to bless us as we go our way. Bless again the fathers that are here. And for those that come from troubled homes, from fatherless homes, or homes with fathers that didn't do what they should have done, help them to take comfort and courage and strength in knowing that they have a Father in heaven, our Father who art in heaven. While our heads are bowed and our eyes are closed, or maybe someone who has joined us today who has never known God in this personal way, if you would like God to be your Father, if you would like Jesus Christ to forgive you of your sin, just pray this prayer after me. Lord Jesus, I know I'm a sinner, but I know that you are the Savior who died on the cross for my sin and rose again from the dead. I receive you into my life now, and I choose to follow you. In Jesus' name I pray. Amen. Happy Father's Day.

0: 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Well, Pastor Greg, your book, Jesus Revolution, and the movie of the same name have touched a lot of lives. In fact, let me read you a comment from a listener on this subject.
1: Okay.
0: She starts by saying, "My story is nothing extraordinary or exciting." Now, remember, she said that. "I'm just a woman who became a widow in 2019, and my life has felt empty ever since. I had absolutely no knowledge of the Bible or Jesus other than he was born, died on the cross, was buried, and rose on the third day." That's a pretty good start.
2: Yeah.
0: "Then I heard about the Jesus Revolution movie, and it sounded interesting because I remember that time, and I know people who were saved at that time. I saw a video of Pastor Laurie talking about the movie, and to be honest, I found myself wanting to hear more from him. I liked him instantly." Well, I thought to myself, "You've got that Bible. Read it." So I started reading the Gospels, and I nearly fell out of my chair. I always thought the Gospels were the small paragraphs that were read in church every week. I had no idea how long they were or what they said. All I know is when I started reading them, it was the strangest thing. I could feel love coming at me from the pages. I could picture Jesus being there and doing all those wonderful things, and I was dumbfounded. It only took 66 years to find this out. Now I read my Bible every single day without fail. I can't get enough of it. It brought Jesus to life for me. I started attending a Bible-based church and doing Bible study, and now my life is completely different, no longer empty." Remember, she said, "My story is nothing extraordinary or exciting." I think I would disagree with that. Wouldn't you?
2: I would. It's so amazing to hear what we call the testimony. The testimony is when we tell our story of how we came to Christ. And, you know, there's a certain similarity in all of our testimonies. We become aware of our need for God. We somehow hear the gospel through a person, through reading the Bible, as in her case, or some other way. And then we realize we need to make that commitment to Christ ourselves, and we do so, and conversion takes place. But I'm amazed at the different ways the Lord reaches different people. And I'm so thankful that the Jesus Revolution film was an impetus to get your attention. That's really why it was made. You know, we told a story to inspire people. It's a story of how I came to faith, how my wife came to faith, how others came to faith as well. And it can be your story. And so we're thankful that God has used this movie and this story to touch people around the world. And by the way, did you know that movie is based on a book? The book is simply titled Jesus Revolution. Ellen Vaughn is the author. She's a prolific, outstanding writer. And I wrote it with her, telling her all the stories firsthand. And she tells all about those stories that God did in that last great spiritual awakening known as the Jesus Movement or The Jesus Revolution. The film is based on this book, and you can have your own copy of The Jesus Revolution book for your gift of any size. If you saw the movie, you've got to read this book. And for folks that are extra generous, we're not only going to send you The Jesus Revolution book, we're going to send you a DVD copy of The Jesus Revolution film, also a digital download copy that you can take the film and put it on your phone or your tablet or your computer and enjoy it for years to come. 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So get your copy of the Jesus Revolution book. And for those that give a little extra, the Jesus Revolution movie.
0: 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We'll go back to the beginning here on A New Beginning. 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
7: With SRN News, I'm Mary Rose. High-level delegations from the U.S. and Iran met in Switzerland today. Vice President J.D. Vance is leading the negotiations for the U.S., joined by mediators from Qatar and Pakistan. The Trump administration is intensifying its crackdown on Antifa, renewing its designation of the group as a domestic terrorist organization. Correspondent Ken Lorman.
8: The Justice Department has charged 15 alleged Antifa members in Minnesota, accusing them of coordinating violent attacks on ICE agents and facilities. Officials say similar cases have led to arrests, convictions, and charges across several states, including Oregon, Texas, and California. The White House says it will use the full force of federal law to disrupt and prosecute organized violent networks.
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10: Your 100.7 The Word AccuWeather forecast. Tonight will be breezy with mainly clear skies and a chance of showers in some areas with a low of 55. Tomorrow is expected to be windy with a mix of clouds and sunshine along with the chance of a thunderstorm in the afternoon and a high of 84. Tomorrow night will be partly cloudy with a few thunderstorms, especially late, and a low of 55. I'm AccuWeather meteorologist Jason Caterina for 100.7 The Word.
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0: prayer often gets reduced to a ritual. Just the mention of the word stirs up images of someone bowing their head, furrowing their brow, and perhaps folding their hands. But today, on Insight for Living, Chuck Swindoll challenges this stereotype. Real prayer is something deeper, honest communication with God, shaped by the model that He Himself provided in Scripture. Today, Chuck opens the Bible to help us recover what prayer was always meant to be. His message is part of his series, Strengthening Your Grip. It's titled, Strengthening Your Grip on Prayer.
1: I heard of a research study where psychologists discovered the top three places where average people fake it. First, we tend to put on airs when we visit the lobby of a fancy hotel. Next, we typically fake our true feelings alongside the salesperson at a new car showroom. And the third place where we wear a mask, you guessed it, in church. Tragically, in church, where there should be authenticity, we'll paint on the phony smiles and slap the backs and shake the hands and masquerade to hide the truth. How sad. Mark Twain used a word picture I've never forgotten. He wrote this, "Everyone is a moon and has a dark side which he never shows to anybody." For the hypocrite, for those to whom cover-up is all important, this dark side exists behind carefully guarded masks. You know where I see this occurring frequently in the church? In public prayers. That's right. To me, it's terribly convicting that Jesus saved some of his most scathing rebukes, not for the notorious sinners of his day, but for the religious people who paraded their righteousness in showy, long public prayers. I've got my Bible open to Matthew chapter 6, verses 5 through 15. Listen carefully as I read the words of Jesus. "When you pray, don't be like the hypocrites who love to pray publicly on street corners and in the synagogues where everyone can see them. I tell you the truth, that is all the reward they will ever get. But when you pray, go away by yourself, shut the door behind you, and pray to your Father in private. Then your Father, who sees everything, will reward you. When you pray, don't babble on and on as people of other religions do. They think their prayers are answered merely by repeating their words again and again. Don't be like them. For your Heavenly Father knows exactly what you need, even before you ask Him. Pray like this. Our Father in heaven, may your name be kept holy. May your kingdom come soon. May your will be done on earth as it is in heaven. Give us today the food we need. And forgive us our sins, as we have forgiven those who sin against us. And don't let us yield to temptation, but rescue us from the evil one. If you forgive those who sin against you, your Heavenly Father will forgive you. But if you refuse to forgive others, your Father will not forgive your sins."
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2: As I begin this talk on prayer, I want to make a confession, and then I want to draw an observation from it. I confess to you that the past 5 or 6 days have been some of the most difficult for me in perhaps the last number of years. Not only one thing, but several things have sort of converged upon the week that has passed, leveling me in two or three areas that required me to come before God and seek His help, talk with Him about it. Now, the observation that I make from that confession to you is that, strangely for me, it has been one of the most anxiety-free weeks of the past number of years. Those who have spent personal time around me and I around them would probably be surprised to hear that it was a tough week for me. That all came to my attention as I began to put together thoughts on today's talk about prayer. I thought how unusual it is for me personally to have a tough week, but to have had such little anxiety during the time of intense difficulty and pressure. I'm a slow learner in some things, and perhaps in this was ridiculously slow to realize how that happened. I don't know of another week in years that I have, and I've never made such a public statement. I don't like to do it, but I think it's necessary to clarify. I don't know when I prayed more in any one week. I suddenly realized yesterday afternoon that that is the reason the anxiety has been so slight. God knew that we needed something more than another theoretical message on prayer. You don't need to have a whole slew of verses thrown at you to write down what the Bible says about prayer. You certainly don't need a guilt trip laid on you about your prayerlessness. Or if you do, I don't qualify to lay it on you. I refuse to do that. As I began to collect my thoughts for this particular message, God led, in a strange way, to a letter that has been very, very familiar to Christians, especially to this generation of Christians, in the letter of Philippians, Paul's writing to that small band of Christians. And it kind of emerged as I meditated upon this passage that's in front of us. I sought the help of very few books this week. I don't have a lot of high-powered quotes to wow anybody with, but I do have some things that God really did show me from this Philippians 4 passage and from the Matthew 6 passage from the Sermon on the Mount. First, Philippians 4. What I find in Philippians 4 is a series of things that everybody wants but few people have. Okay? Everybody wants to be stable. Verse 1. My beloved brethren, therefore, stand firm in the Lord, my beloved. Everybody here, everybody hearing my voice, wants to stand firm. But very few of us, we have to confess, are as stable as we would like to be. Your week has probably looked like a yo-yo, more than a straight line, up and down, unstable. We want to live in harmony with each other. Verse 2, I urge Euodia and Syntyche to live in harmony, but we don't. Probably you had a few conflicts this week with one or more people. We don't live in harmony as much as we want to. We want to, but we don't. It seems to escape us. It eludes us, this business of bilateral harmony with others in the body, doesn't it? Verse 4, we want to rejoice in the Lord all the time. doesn't have in mind a grin on our face. It has in mind a deep well of joy, which brings forth a sense of pleasure in life. We want that. But unless I miss my guess, there wasn't a lot of laughter in your soul through the week, was there? We want that, but we don't have that. Verse 8. We want to think on these things. We want to think about things that are true and honorable and right and pure and lovely. We want all of those things. We want to, verse 8 closes, we want to fix or let our mind dwell on those things, but it doesn't. It doesn't. We want it to, but it doesn't. If you bear with me a little longer, verse 9, we want to practice the things that we know are right. Things you've learned and received and heard and seen, writes the apostle. You Philippians, the things that you've witnessed, you want to practice. But we don't, do we? It's the frustration of the Christian life that we want all of these things and we know they're right, but we don't enter into them in the depth that we want to, do we? How come? Well, as a result, before I answer the how come, as a result of not having what we really want, we have a level of anxiety that is growing. Believers, we live in a fast rushing current of anxiety, like a river moving towards some impact downstream. Following the first morning service here in this church, very well-dressed, handsome couple met me who are here from another state. And the gentleman shared with me the significance of the message because he is here for medical help. He is in a white-collar profession, and his anxiety has reached the breaking point. He needs assistance in his anxiety level, and he loves Jesus Christ deeply. He's anxious, worried, unable to keep the world off his shoulders. It just keeps caving in. He's a good man. He's a caring man. He wants to walk with God. He wants these things, but the anxiety is there. Worries grow. We get preoccupied with all the matters. We get resentful. We get confused. We get angry. Because we don't enter into the things he says we can have. Now, I left out verses 6 and 7 on purpose. He gives us a command in verse 6. Be anxious about nothing. Someone has paraphrased it, stop worrying about anything. Now, that is one fine dose of medicine to give somebody who is worried about everything. It just increases the frustration. I'm sure you've had that happen to you. Just don't worry about it. Just give it to God. Whatever that means. Be anxious for nothing. But he doesn't leave you there with a long finger pointed in your face with shame on you written over it. He says, but in its place, pray. Be anxious for nothing, but in everything, by prayer and supplication with thanksgiving, let your requests be made known to God. Isn't that beautiful? It isn't complicated. It isn't religious. It is the most natural outflow of a child-father relationship. You're hurting? Cry out. Cry out to your dad. Tell him about it. With a thankful spirit for his presence and his ability to lift your load, give it over to him, and the peace of God that surpasses your comprehension shall come in like a flood. The Amplified Bible puts it this way. Do not fret or have any anxiety about anything. But in every circumstance and in everything, by prayer and petition, definite requests, with thanksgiving, continue to make your wants known to God, and God's peace be yours, that tranquil state of a soul, assured of its salvation through Christ, and so fearing nothing from God and content with its earthly lot of whatever sort that is, that peace which transcends all understanding shall garrison and mount guard over your hearts and minds in Christ Jesus. That says it all. In other words, when it is really from God, when it is really right, prayer is the answer to anxiety. Now it is, or he lies. And if our level of anxiety is lifted beyond the realm of its proper place, you can finish the sentence. We're carrying loads we weren't designed to carry. It's his load that he waits to take. Now, wait a minute. Wait just a minute. Why is it such a struggle? Why is it that the very mention of a sermon on prayer brings those feelings, oh, here we go again. Don't look at me too long, preacher. Oh, friend, I'm here today to tell you that I'm through with guilt as a tool to make people pray. I cannot remember a message on prayer until yesterday, and I'll tell you about that at the end of my talk, when guilt wasn't the major tool used to make me pray more, and I still didn't pray more. Right? Right. I'll say right. Yeah, I understand. Now, we are not satisfied with our prayer life. That's sure. Dietrich Bonhoeffer wasn't either. Great, godly man, killed at age 39 by the SS troops at the end of the Second World War. Good man, fine, clear-thinking man, found aspects of his prayer experience, quote, something to be ashamed of. Why? Martin Luther the Reformer saved three of the best hours of every day for prayer. But if you read Luther, you find a man riddled with guilt. Why? What is this thing that has made prayer some unattainable standard that not even the greats can pull off? I tell you, I've rolled up my sleeves to think about this thing deeply because of the week I've had. And because I am tired of the Bible being used as a whip to increase my anxiety rather than to show me the answer to anxiety. Without wanting to sound heretical or simplistic, maybe for centuries we have tried to put prayer in a mold it was never designed to fill. I'm saying that it's very, very possible we have become victimized by man's packaging God's message and putting it into such an unattainable, unrealistic standard, nobody can do it right anymore. Scripture says, pray without ceasing. Is there anyone here who prays without ceasing? Me neither. Then we don't understand what without ceasing must mean. You see what I'm saying? What is this deal that's happening to us? It says that prayer is to relieve anxiety, not create it. It says that God's peace is the result of prayer, not the removal of it. But you mentioned prayer, anxiety, lack of peace. Well, while you're turning back to Matthew chapter 6, let me fill you in on some background that really did help me when I examined it, to know why Jesus said what he did. Okay? Jesus stepped into a scene that was terribly religious, just as all of us did when we were born. Our world around us, as you step into the Christian life, is a world filled with religion. Not Christianity, but a lot of religion. shelves and shelves and shelves of religion. And so we were given, as he was certainly given, we're given a number on how to pull off the things of God. Now, I am not saying that the people in Jesus' day did not believe in prayer. As a matter of fact, I cannot find in my brief time of study any nation that has taken prayer more seriously than the first century Jews. The Pharisees, the Sadducees, the scribes, they really believed in prayer. In fact, one of the mottos was, "He who prays within his house surrounds it with a wall that is stronger than iron." Their only regret is that they couldn't pray all day. That's part of the problem. That's part of it. You see, as they began to get increasingly more intense about prayer and about piety, they began to stack the list of things on you. That if you really plan to get serious about prayer, these are the expectations God has of you. And as a result, the intensity led to an enormity of guilt. Historians tell us that prayer degenerated because of five particular things in the first century. Number one, because of formalism. It became standardized. It became institutionalized. Prayer was no longer spontaneous. It was now formal. By the time the Pharisees got through with the package, it became ritualistic. You know that you prayed three times every day if you were pious, 9 in the morning, noon, and 3 in the afternoon, every day. And do you know that when you prayed, you had a certain stance. You put your arms out, you put your palms up, you either looked up or you looked down. You do it this way. You look down like that. And wherever you were at 9, noon, or 3, you did that. Okay? Where does it say do that? Pharisees said do that. So you do that. Everybody does that. Prayers became formal, ritualistic. They became long, filled with verbiage. There is a prayer on record that has 16 adjectives in front of the name of God. Eternal, omnipotent, mighty, magnificent, marvelous, immortal, God, by the time you got to it. It became long, long, drawn-out stuff that, you know, the guy that's fresh off the fishing nets couldn't pull off. And so he immediately began to listen to this stuff, and who wouldn't feel guilty? It became verbiage. The idea was a subconscious. Whoever bangs long enough and hard enough and persistent enough on heaven's gates will finally get an answer. Pray, pray, pray, pray, pray, pray, pray, pray, pray. And all of this stuff was laid on them. Fourth, it became repetitious. Single words repeated over and over and over and over and over again. One man tells us, Jewish liturgy supplied stated prayers for all occasions. There was hardly an event or a sight in life which had not its stated formula of prayer. There was prayer before and after each meal. There were prayers in connection with light, fire, lightning, on seeing the new moon, comets, tempest, at the sight of the sea, lakes, rivers, on receiving good news, on using new furniture, on entering and leaving a city. Everything had its prayer. You know that? When Jesus stepped on the scene to do his ministry, that's what he found in the religious world, and that's what was expected of the believers. You're pious, you do it, this, regularly, three times a day, no matter where you are, which led, fifth, to pride.
0: Well, there's much more that Chuck Swindoll wants to show us in this passage as we attempt to shed the religious habits that have done little more than frustrate us and everyone around us. 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
10: With SRN News, I'm Mary Rose. High-level delegations from the U.S. and Iran met in Switzerland today. Vice President J.D. Vance is leading the negotiations for the U.S., joined by mediators from Qatar and Pakistan. The discussions are said to focus on technical details of a memorandum of understanding signed last week. The talks comes as Israel and Hezbollah accuse each other of violating terms of a ceasefire. Iran said it once again closed the Strait of Hormuz because of Israeli attacks in Lebanon. The U.S. military denied Iran's claim to control the vital waterway. France is in the grips of a severe heat wave, leading to canceled trains, concerts, and even sports events. Authorities have banned public drinking in red alert zones to reduce risks. This is SRN News.
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12: 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Overnight will be mainly clear with a chance of a shower in some areas and a low of 54. Monday will be windy with a mix of clouds and sunshine, possibly leading to a thunderstorm in the afternoon with a high of 80. Monday night is expected to be partly cloudy with a few thunderstorms, especially late, and a low of 55. Tuesday will bring a mix of clouds and sun throughout the day, along with the possibility of a gusty thunderstorm in the afternoon and a high of 84. I'm AccuWeather meteorologist Jason Katarina for 100.7 The Word.
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14: showing somebody perfection is not actually how you lead people, right? Mm-hmm. And if I want to lead my family correctly, then I need to show them mm-hmm. all parts of me. And the vulnerable part is what actually started changing my relationship with my kids. Mm-hmm. And that's when they noticed the switch. I didn't bring it up. They brought it up. And mm-hmm. it's funny that we laugh about it now, but it was a switch for them, and it's completely different now.
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0: right, so it's Men's Day at Family Life today. And I've got the most manly men in the whole city of Orlando sitting
1: yes,
0: here.
1: He knows how to pander.
0: George said, mm-hmm. yes, we do. Yes,
2: I'll take that.
0: That was George yeah. Rosario. How do I say your last name? Rosario.
3: That's the,
0: do you go like
3: that's
0: by
3: the American
0: Rosie?
3: Version.
0: What is it?
1: Rosario, isn't it?
3: Rosario.
0: Rosario. Ooh, wait, say that again.
3: Rosario.
0: And then we got Brian Goins over there. That I can say.
1: Well, yeah, it's pretty easy.
0: That's easy. Mm-hmm. And
2: Ron George.
1: Yep.
0: Tell our listeners, and, you know, hopefully they're watching right now, because, you know, this is such a pretty table. You know, my wife did a women's panel. I don't know. What do you think?
1: Manly men around pretty table. How about just, it's a strong table.
0: Yeah, strong table.
1: Yeah.
0: All right, Jerron, how many kids?
2: I have 4 kids.
0: How long married?
2: I've been married for 12 years.
0: Boys, girls?
2: One boy, 3 girls.
0: Woo.
4: Ask him how many PhDs he has.
0: That was the voice of God coming in